0: RT News at 1 o'clock. I'm Natasha Murta. Good morning. Talks to finalise Budget 2027, which are due to be announced on Tuesday, are taking place in government buildings later today. Agreement has yet to be reached around how cuts to childcare costs will be implemented. Government leaders will become centrally involved in nailing down the last parts of the budget. However, it is yet to decide if there will be a greater focus on reducing childcare costs for very young children, or will it be an across-the-board cut? The Taoiseach Micheál Martin has said the government is leaning towards a pause on carbon tax on home heating oil for the lifetime of the coalition. RT News understands that a similar approach is being considered for gas. The government also looks set to agree a €10 increase in the state pension and core welfare payments as discussions continue on measures to be announced in the upcoming budget. It's understood that a €300 one-off payment to fuel allowance receipts is being considered. A man aged in his 50s has died following a road traffic collision in County Meath. The incident involving a motorcyclist and a car occurred at Harlockstown in Dunboyne yesterday afternoon. The driver of the car, a woman in her 70s, was uninjured. Gardaí are appealing for information. Tens of thousands of people have marched in cities across Spain to call for more to be done to address the country's housing crisis. It comes after the Spanish government failed to get emergency housing legislation passed by Parliament. Demonstrators want lower rents, an end to evictions, and a ban on investment funds buying properties. And the weather forecast. Mostly dry with clear spells at first overnight. However, increasing cloud will feed in patchy drizzle to Atlantic counties, mainly along coasts. Some mist or fog will develop too. Lowest temperatures of 7 to 12 degrees. And that's all from the newsroom for now. I'll be back in 1 hour with more news.
1: 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And we'll be talking especially about the music of fiddle player Jerry Harrington, who will be presented with a Lifetime Achievement Award at this year's festival. That's The Rolling Wave with me, Aoife Ní Cormac, Sunday night at 9 on RTE Radio 1 and on RTE Listen.
2: 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So as night comes in on this first Sunday of October, join me, Philip King, for The South Wind Blows this Sunday evening at 10 here on RTE Radio 1 and on RTE Listen.
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4: Agus fáilte reise chuirde, and let's check in now with some of the messages. 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boy cuz as the rio first Nearly Den biognachon Nearly Den absolutely wonderful stuff. Hi to Millie as well, who's in touch from Baltimore. It says, Ray, big Katie Crutchfield fans here in the kitchen, a.k.a. Waxahachie. Oh yeah, we had her just before the news there with MJ Linderman. Millie says you should check out her project with her sister Alison called Snowcaps, one of my favourite albums of the year. Millie, I will definitely chase that up. I've played a couple of times her track that she made with This Is Lorelei, Nate Amos, and it just floored me absolutely. I'm a massive Waxahachie fan as well, yeah. I mean, absolutely brilliant. Hi to Matt as well in Yall, shouting out his ex-neighbour Cecilia Santorca. Said that she shared a flat with Janis Joplin back in the day. Cecilia lives in West Cork at the moment, says Matt. That's very interesting.

Absolutely. And I'm sure she's got stories to tell. Hi to Pascal as well. He's in Tuam and says it's been a while now since I requested anything. But if you cannot play this, no worries. I appreciate that disclaimer, Pascal. He says, when Emmylou Harris came to Ireland and heard Dolores Cain singing You Will Never Be the Sun, she was so impressed she went back home and recorded it. Yeah, that's right. Yeah, we have Emmylou's version of it right here. We'll try and get to it before the end of the show, Pascal, but I can't make any promises. You know the way things get now around here. Hi to Derek in Dunchoclin. He says, she's in Dunchoclin, Bob, but off to bed soon. Oh, let me translate that now. That is regarding Bob Dylan's Absolutely Sweet Marie. And the lyric, where are you tonight, sweet Marie? And Derek is shouting out his partner Marie there in that one. You see, I'm long in the game now. I know listeners' discretions here now at this age. So there you go. We have Tony as well in Douglas. Oh yeah, we read that one out a little bit earlier on. So I think that means we can power on with the music. I'm going to keep going with this one. This one is just because it was such an absolutely beautiful autumn day today, early autumn or mid-autumn, whatever you want to call it. I was driving down to Newcastle West and it was absolutely gorgeous blue skies and the leaves turning. And I thought of autumn music and I thought of this one. This is Billie Holiday. And autumn in New York.

that brings the promise of new love.

lifts you up when you're run down. 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

There you go. That's Cork singer-songwriter Rua Ri and Makeover. And we opened up the hour then with Billie Holiday and Autumn in New York. And hi to Lisa. Lisa's reaching out now to loads of other late-daters right here. Now, check it out. She says, hi, Ray, enjoying the music. Please do us a favour and tell Millie in the Rin in Baltimore that Billie and Lisa in Annapolis also like Waxahachie and will definitely check out her recommendation. And also ask where, when, and when are we getting together for that drink? And if Maria and James are listening and Bray as well, let's have that glass of rosé sometime. That's the job. Now, Lisa's in great form out in Annapolis with all the gang out there, with all the O'Leary crew, and reaching out across the Atlantic there to all our late date friends. So appreciate that one, Lisa, and hope all is well. Hi to Jim as well, getting in touch. He says, today was a special day for me. I was part of a 12,000 choir singing most beautiful song, singing Grace. I'm not sure where that event was taking place now, but sounds pretty special, all right. Now, this sounds like a developing situation here. I'm not sure, but this is the first I've heard of it. Say hello to everyone on the Cork to Dublin train. Please, if you can, unless somebody has beaten me through it, he says, say hello to the tired folk packed on the train somewhere near Port Leash. They left Cork at 6:45 p.m. and it's taken 6.5 hours to get this far. People tired but seem to be in decent spirits. Say hello to the poor.

Irish Rail customer service fella on the train who was busy trying to sort everyone with taxis from Houston. That's Shane. Listen, Shane, thank you for getting in touch. And just, I mean, you can't say it more than that, is to just keep the spirits up as best you can anyway. And people will start chipping in now, requests like Train in Vain by The Clash and stuff like that. You know how these things go. So hopefully that won't that won't deter you in any way. But I tell you what, we'll keep going with James Taylor. Lingering after less stressful climbs down in Mexico.

There we go. That's an acoustic version of Whiskey in the Jar. Just came out a couple of years back. Not sure how it actually came about. I think it might have been a kind of a reinvented acoustic track, if you know what I mean. A bit of overdubbing going on there, rather than an original one from back in the 70s. I think, you know, as far as I believe, Thin Lizzy had Whiskey in the Jar. And we had James Taylor then and Mexico as well. Absolutely beautiful stuff coming in here. Waiting for the train to arrive in Thurles, I popped in to a session in the Monk's Pub where two of Ireland's top musicians, Owen O'Neill and James Delaney, were playing a session with the band. Those two have played with everyone from Moving Hearts to Rory Gallagher, Van Morrison, Mary Coughlan, Chris Rea, and host of others. Great session. Absolutely love hearing about this kind of stuff now. Thurles is where it's at, lads, the home of hurling. And we have, who else do we know? Brendan East Cork says, wishing the High School Prophets well on their gigs in Canada. I didn't know this now, but yeah, the High School Prophets, who we normally hear, are being driven around the country by Francie of Cavan Cabs, and playing solo shows around Ireland. But yeah, they're off to Canada. They're in St. John's in Newfoundland last night, and they're there again tonight. Toronto on Sunday night, and I believe they got off to a good start when the pilot of their plane played their music over the intercom on the way over to Brendan in East Cork. I don't know how you got this inside track, Brendan, but it sounds like great adventures, and the lads are bringing the vibes anyway wherever they go. Just like Eric is saying the same. He's just on the way home from playing a sold out gig at the Visual in Carlow with Rock Rising. Sounds absolutely great. And he was asking about this one. So in the spirit of those three texts, now this is Planxty and the Good Ship Kangaroo.

That's the brilliant Niamh Berry, Dublin singer-songwriter, and Geordie came out on Clatter Records a couple of years back. And before that, we had Creedence Clearwater Revival and Lodi.

And we had Planksty as well, Good Chip Kangaroo, sending that one out to Eric tonight. Hi to James and Pauline as well in Mullingar, loving the music, they say, and the stories as well. Yeah, it's grand to listen to the stories from this side, but Shane is back on again from that broken down train story. And they've put down a good few hours now. He says, yeah, the first train broke down after a few hours standstill. We had to walk a plank one by one to a replacement train somewhere in darkest Tipperary, he says, is how he describes it. Left Houston at 7 a.m. on Saturday and was beginning to think I'd see two sunrises from the train in one day. Shane, fair play to you. It sounds like you are keeping the spirits up, in adversity, and that's nothing to do with darkest tip now, but listen, fair play to you, and keep it going, and keep in touch, keep us informed how you're getting on, and we're all shouting for you here and hoping you'll get home safe sometime soon. Likewise to Clive, says, Ray, please play You've Got a Friend by Carole King for Clive Shannon. He's in Hospital 5 in James's Hospital. He's making a CD at the moment, and the hospital is a rude interruption to all the process. Thank you for being on air at this time. A musician's life is one of mixed fortunes. Thank you for getting in touch, Clive. Yeah, I suppose we were just talking about how the gang there, the High School Prophets, were riding high in the sky and heading over to play some gigs in Canada, and how that must be so exciting to share with their friends. And then there's nights like this as well for yourself. So listen, keep it up, and be sure and get that CD into us straight away, and as soon as you're better and as soon as you wrap up that project. And listen, get well soon. We're sending you all the best here, and to all the staff as well in Hospital 5 in James's Hospital tonight. We'll get to your suggestion in just a little while, but first I'm going to play some Blaze Foley. Picture cards can't picture you.

especially for Clive in Hospital 5 in St. James's tonight, and Carole King, You've Got a Friend. Before that, Blaise Foley, Picture Cards Can't Picture You. Somebody texting in here, who have we now? Spanish Train by Chris de Burgh for the poor unfortunates stuck in Tipperary. I'll tell you what, we've an update. Here's Shane back on now again. It's a train drama update. Which is a good intro. Unscheduled stop in Salins, dropping off some poor soul who missed their stop in Port Leash. Kells to Kinsale and back was ambitious, but it's been a journey. Thanks for lightening the load. Thank you for sharing the story, Shane. Sure, look, we'll always remember the night that you were up all night on the train and we were having the chats as well. Listen, fair play to you. And I finally came up with a song for you anyway. I don't know how this will work now, but sure, we'll see how we get on. Gladys Knight and the Pips.

0: got to Memphis.
1: Tom T. Hall, and That's How I Got to Memphis. And a Gladys Knight and the Pips, Midnight Train to Georgia, especially for Shane. Safe home, Shane, and to everybody who's caught up in the train drama there. Some missed trains and broken down trains in around the Midlands there and in Tipperary this evening between on the Cork and Dublin line. I'm sure we'll hear all about it tomorrow. But yeah, best of luck to everyone and a big safe home as well. Going to finish up with Emmylou Harris and You'll Never Be the Sun. Good to hear more of your chords. Took you out of. I guess you have a hug with.

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1: RT News at 2 o'clock. I'm Natasha Murta. Good morning. Talks to finalise Budget 2027, which are due to be announced on Tuesday, are taking place in government buildings later today. Agreement has yet to be reached around how cuts to childcare costs will be implemented. Government leaders will become centrally involved in nailing down the last part of the budget. However, it is yet to decide if there will be a greater focus on reducing childcare costs for very young children, or will it be an across-the-board cut? Meanwhile, the Taoiseach Micheál Martin has said the government is leaning towards a pause on carbon tax on home heating oil for the lifetime of the coalition. RT News understands that a similar approach is being considered for gas. The government also looks set to agree a €10 increase in the state pension and core welfare payments as discussions continue on measures to be announced next week. A man has been hospitalised after a shooting in Ballinacur, Weston, County Limerick last night. The incident happened on Hyde Avenue shortly before 8:30.

The man was taken to University Hospital Limerick for treatment of non-life-threatening injuries. Tens of thousands of people have marched in cities across Spain to call for more to be done to address the country's housing crisis, a day after lawmakers rejected relief measures for tenants. The demonstrations extended a crisis that has gone on for more than a week, triggered by the eviction last month of 87-year-old pensioner Mari Carmen Abascal from her Madrid flat. And the weather forecast, mostly dry with clear spells at first overnight. However, increasing cloud will feed in patchy drizzle to Atlantic counties, mainly along coasts. Lowest temperatures of 7 to 12 degrees.

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RTÉ News at 3 o'clock. I'm Lauren O'Neill. Good morning. Talks to finalise Budget 2027, which are due to be announced on Tuesday, are taking place in government buildings later today. The Taoiseach said the primary aim of the budget is to ease the cost of living pressure on families and households. The Minister for Public Expenditure, Jack Chambers, said the budget would deliver more affordable services and childcare, but the government still has to decide if there will be a greater focus on reducing childcare costs for very young children or if it will be an across-the-board cut. The Taoiseach, Micheál Martin, has said the government is leaning towards a pause on carbon tax on home heating oil for the lifetime of the coalition. RTÉ News understands that a similar approach is being considered for gas. The government also looks set to agree a 10-year increase in the state pension and core welfare payments as discussions continue on measures to be announced next week. A man has been hospitalised after a shooting in County Limerick last night. The incident happened shortly before 8:30 in Ballinacura, Weston. The man was taken to University Hospital Limerick for treatment of non-life-threatening injuries. Gardaí have appealed for witnesses or anyone with video footage from the area at the time of the shooting to come forward. And the weather forecast. Mostly dry with clear spells. However, there will be increasing cloud and patchy drizzle near Atlantic counties.

0: those temperatures of 7 to 12 degrees. And that's all from the newsroom for now.
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1: RTE News at 4 o'clock. I'm Lauren O'Neill. Good morning. Talks to finalise Budget 2027, which are due to be announced on Tuesday, are taking place in government buildings later today. The Taoiseach said the primary aim of the budget is to ease the cost of living pressure on families and households. The Minister for Public Expenditure, Jack Chambers, said the budget would deliver more affordable services and childcare. The government still has to decide if there will be a greater focus on reducing childcare costs for very young children or if it will be an across-the-board cut. The Taoiseach Micheál Martin has said the government is leaning towards a pause on carbon tax on home heating oil for the lifetime of the coalition. RTÉ News understands that a similar approach is being considered for gas. The government also looks set to agree a 10-year increase in the state pension and core welfare payments as discussions continue on measures to be announced next week. A man has been hospitalised after a shooting in County Limerick last night. The incident happened shortly before 8:30 in Ballinacura Weston. The man was taken to University Hospital Limerick for treatment of non-life-threatening injuries. Gardaí have appealed for witnesses or anyone with video footage from the area at the time of the incident to come forward. And the weather forecast, mostly dry with clear spells. However, there will be increasing cloud and patchy drizzle in Atlantic counties, mainly along coasts. Lowest temperatures of 7 to 12 degrees. And that's all from the newsroom for now.

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0: RT News at 5 o'clock. I'm Natasha Murtagh. Good morning. Talks to finalise Budget 2027 are taking place in government buildings later today. Agreement has yet to be reached around how cuts to childcare costs will be implemented. Government leaders will become centrally involved in nailing down the last part of the budget. However, it is yet to decide if there will be a greater focus on reducing childcare costs for very young children, or will it be an across-the-board cut. The Taoiseach Micheál Martin has said the government is leaning towards a pause on carbon tax on home heating oil for the lifetime of the coalition. RT News understands that a similar approach is being considered for gas. The government also looks set to agree a 10 euro increase in the state pension and core welfare payments as discussions continue on measures to be announced next week. A person has died in a house fire in an estate in Dundrum in Dublin. Emergency services were called to the house at around 2 o'clock this morning. No other people are reported to have been injured in the fire and no arrests have been made. The scene has been preserved for examinations. Tens of thousands of people have marched in cities across Spain to call for more to be done to address the country's housing crisis a day after lawmakers rejected relief measures for tenants. The demonstrations extended a crisis that has gone on for more than a week, triggered by the eviction last month of 87-year-old pensioner Mari Carmen Abascal from her Madrid flat. And the weather forecast. Mostly dry with clear spells at first this morning. However, increasing cloud will feed in patchy drizzle to Atlantic counties, mainly along coasts. Lowest temperatures of 7 to 12 degrees. That's all from the newsroom for now.
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2: Good morning. Talks to finalise the budget are taking place in government buildings today. However, agreement still has to be reached around how cuts to childcare costs will be implemented. Government leaders will this morning become centrally involved in nailing down the last parts of the budget. The Minister for Public Expenditure, Jack Chambers, said it would deliver more affordable services and childcare. The government still has to decide if there will be a greater focus on reducing childcare costs for very young children or if it will be an across-the-board cut. The Taoiseach Micheál Martin has said that the government is leaning towards a pause on carbon tax and home heating oil for the lifetime of the government. RTE News understands that a similar approach is being considered for gas. Speaking at his party's centenary Cordia Fall dinner last night, Mr. Martin said the primary objective of the budget is about easing the cost of living pressures on families and households. He promised that there would be a significant childcare package in the budget. A person has died in a house fire in an estate in Dundrum in Dublin. Emergency services were called to the house at around 2 o'clock this morning. Gardaí said that no other people are reported to have been injured in the fire and no arrests have been made. The scene has been preserved for examination. Tens of thousands of people have marched in cities across Spain to call for more to be done to address the country's housing crisis after politicians rejected relief measures for tenants. The demonstrations extended a crisis that has gone on for more than a week, triggered by the eviction last month of an 87-year-old pensioner from her flat in Madrid. Hundreds of protesters have been occupying a tent city set up a week ago in the heart of Madrid to press for reforms. Last night, groups of far-right protesters, some of them performing Nazi salutes, attempted to reach the camp but were blocked by police. The weather forecast, mostly cloudy today with light rain and drizzle, mainly across western and northern counties, accompanied by hill and coastal mist and fog. Mainly dry elsewhere with mist clearing through the morning and brighter sunny spells at times developing, mainly across the east and southeast. Mild and humid with highest temperatures between 15 and 20 degrees. And that's all from the newsroom for the moment.

Good morning, everybody, and welcome to Rising Time on RTE Radio 1. Well, we seem to have some issues connecting to the Cork studio and to Lillian this morning, but we're going to plough on here from the Radio Centre in Donnybrook. Sinead and Eulach, I'm with you now until 8, and you can contact the show if you'd like to do so. 51551, that's the text number, and I look forward to your messages and requests as well.

Two in a row there. We started off with The Lakes of Pontchartrain by Paul Brady, followed up by The Winding Way Down to Kells Bay by Emma Langford and the RTE Concert Orchestra. A very, very nice version of that song with the orchestra. And Emma will be on the road over the next few months. She's going to be in Cork, Clare, Waterford, Kilkenny and Tralee as well, and you can find all information on her website and you can reserve tickets as well for those concerts. And speaking of Tralee, Jim in Tralee has been in touch on 51551 and he is sending his best wishes this morning, as is Siobhan in Cahersiveen in County Kerry as well, waiting to feed the wild ravens, she says. And another text message here: please play Romeo and Juliet by Dire Straits for Kerry and Morris, who are getting married in Castleconnell next Saturday. And this comes in with lots of love from Kerry's mom and dad, Mike and Bernie. Well, definitely, I'll find that track for you over the next few minutes and we'll play it before 7 a.m. You're listening to Rising Time on RTE.

0: 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We're going to take a short break. 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

0: dire straits, especially for Kerry and Morris, who will be getting married in Castleconnell next Saturday. And Kerry's parents, Mike and Bernie, were in touch requesting that song, especially Romeo and Juliet by Dire Straits. And a few other text messages that have come in. Hello to Dee, who's listening in Malivourne, in Ballyvourney, in Cork this morning. Hello as well to Hugh, who was in touch requesting a song. And a few other messages have come in as well. Michael is listening this morning in Leixlip. And as well as that, we have a listener in Bandon in County Cork. Many listeners in Munster this morning. And if you'd like to get in touch, please do so. 51551 is the number to text. And I have some music from Saoirse Richardson lined up for the second half of the show. Ella Langley as well. I love Choosing Texas and I hope you'll like it too. Maybe I'll play that just before 8 o'clock when we've all woken up a little bit more. But we'll be going to the newsroom in just a minute or two, or a few seconds rather, to go over to Aidan Fitzsimons for all the latest headlines. But first, we'll pause for the pips.
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2: Good morning. Talks to finalise the budget are taking place in government buildings today. However, agreement still has to be reached around how cuts to childcare costs will be implemented. Government leaders will this morning become centrally involved in nailing down the last parts of the budget. The Minister for Public Expenditure, Jack Chambers, said it would deliver more affordable services and childcare. The government still has to decide if there will be a greater focus on reducing childcare costs for very young children or if it will be an across-the-board cut. The Taoiseach Micheál Martin has said the government is leaning towards a pause on carbon tax on home heating oil for the lifetime of the administration. RTE News understands that a similar approach is being considered for gas. Speaking at his party's centenary Corgia Fáil dinner last night, Mr Martin said the primary objective of the budget is about easing the cost of living pressures on families and households. He promised that there will be a significant childcare package involved. A person has died in a house fire in Dublin. Emergency services were called to the house in Drundrum at around 2 a.m. The scene of the blaze has been preserved for technical examination. The Republic of Ireland men's senior team will play Israel tonight in the UEFA Nations League for the second time in a week. The match, which is being played at a neutral venue in Serbia, has been the subject of months of debate, with a number of campaign groups calling for a boycott because of the Israeli military's actions in Gaza.
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2: Mostly cloudy with light rain and drizzle, mainly across western and northern counties, accompanied by hill and coastal mist and fog. Mainly dry elsewhere with mist clearing through the morning. Brighter sunny spells at times, mainly across the east and southeast. Mild and humid with highest temperatures of 15 to 20 degrees. And that's all from the newsroom for the moment.
0: Thank you, Aidan, and welcome back to Rising Time, coming to you live from the Dublin studio this morning as we have some gremlins in the system. And unfortunately, we were unable to reach Lillian this morning in the Cork studio. But we'll continue playing songs here from Donnybrook. And next up, a woman who presents on RTE Radio 1, Folk on 1, Seachuid Muireann Nic Eolaithe.

Monaghan musician Jamie Duffy there with Solace, and we were listening to presenter, musician and singer Myrna Cowleave and Friends before that with Tá na Báid Go Dain Sa Bhairge, a beautiful song there by Myrna Cowleave and her friends. Well, 51551 is the number if you'd like to contact the show. I'd like to say good morning to Father John Kenny, who's listening in Westport in County Mayo, and he'd like to pass on a big Míle maith agaibh to everyone who took part in yesterday's wonderful Blessings of Animals ecumenical service in Murrisk at the foot of Crowpatrick in County Mayo. And Brother Sun shone brightly and warmly on all of us. And that comes in from Father John Kenny and Suzanne Cousins also. Please say hi to Doggy Ruff Ruff, who's busy writing his 10th book, Roughing It, says another listener this morning. And you're up and out and at it early. We have an East Cork Walker has sent in a message, and he or she is up early wishing everyone a great day. And maybe one more before I intro the next piece of music. We have Rory, who is awake early today ahead of a hill walk in Wicklow as well, and he's tuning in to RTE Radio 1. And 51551 is the number if you would like to get in touch between now and 8 o'clock. But we'll plough on with the songs. Next up, Angel from Montgomery.

That song from Saoirse Richardson, Ellen Forever, featured on the RTE Radio 1 Recommends list a few weeks ago. A beautiful composition there from Saoirse. But we're going to go as far as the Recommends list this week now. It was published last Friday. And Harry Styles, a man who'll be appearing in Croke Park next year. Three dates. I think you're very lucky if you have tickets already for that. The 18th, the 20th and the 21st, I believe, of August. Well, he has a song out called Coming Up Roses, and it features on this week's list. And

from the recommends list this week. Harry Styles there with Coming Up Roses, and that's especially for Maeve de Bourcq, who is 620 days old today. And her father Kev was in touch saying that she's fiercely demanding about all things Weetabix, being held and making unholy messes at this hour. Well, Maeve de Bourcq, I hope you liked Harry Styles. You might be a fan when you grow a little bit older. I know that your dad is a musician as well, so I'm sure that there's lots of music around the house. And Maeve isn't the only one who's up early at this hour of the morning. Kieran was in touch in Westport, up early with Noeen while her mommy has a deserved lie-on. Keep her lit, says Kieran. Few others as well. Dervil is listening in Goatstown this morning, and a shout out please if possible to St. Joseph's Second

0: Secondary School Tulla, the show jumpers are heading to an equestrian centre in Galway with their teacher Mary Moran this morning. Well, gnaidí all live students from St. Joseph's Secondary School Tulla. I hope you have a wonderful day. Gahar na Drav in the City of Tribes. Maybe one more before we take a quick ad break. Good morning from a beautiful Phoenix Park in Dublin. Please play a song for all the great Rangers opening gates at the moment. Certainly. We're going to play an ad break and then I'll be back with, how about Strawberry Fields Forever from the Beatles? I hope you like that one. A listener who hasn't sent on their name but is listening from the beautiful Phoenix Park in Dublin this morning. Fána Geistacht, this is Rising Time on RTE Radio 1. Sinead filling in for Lillian this morning.
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all the greats on the show this morning. Elvis Presley with Blue Moon, and we had the Beatles a few minutes ago with Strawberry Fields Forever, for those who are up and out in the Phoenix Park this morning. 51551 is the text message, or the text number, to get in touch with your messages this morning. And Ger in Abbey Leaks has been on to me, remembering Janis Joplin, who passed away this day in 1970. What an artist, Ger says. Good morning as well to Gail Tully, who has a special birthday today, and this comes in from Tom, Scott, Mark and Lennon, who are home from Australia. One or two more. Congratulations to Dylan and Denise on the arrival of baby girl Caoimhe Brady. Congratulations to you both, and welcome to this wonderful world, Caoimhe Olin Brady. And good morning, Sinead, says Claire, who's listening in County Clare this morning, and she wants to say a huge congratulations to Music Network and all at Glore Theatre in Ennis for a beautifully curated Vespertine Music Network 40th anniversary show last night, which both inspired, she said, and delighted in equal measure. And maybe one more, another listener in Westport. We seem to have a good few listeners in Westport this morning in County Mayo. Please wish Orla O'Donnell a very healthy, happy birthday in Westport. She's a wonderful member of the Order Malta Westport. And this comes in from Jim, who's actually listening nearby in Sligo. 51551 is the number if you'd like to get in touch between now and 8 o'clock. Now we're going to liven things up a little bit. Ella Langley, I have her lined up for the next song with Choosing Texas, and I'm after reading a headline from the BBC. Ella Langley's Choosing Texas becomes longest running number one in US chart history. She's overtaken Mariah Carey's All I Want for Christmas Is You to become the longest running number one single in chart history, released last October. My God, last October. I've been hearing it for the past 12 months, and I'll be honest with you, I'm not sick of it yet. And if you haven't seen the video for it, it's well worth checking it out on YouTube, because it's like a little movie almost. Enjoy this.

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4: 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The Ross's accent holds the roll of the ocean waves. And south of the gap, as the accent moves towards Ballyshannon, it slightly smooths towards Sligo.
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6: 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I've also managed a small number of swedes, red cabbage, a tomato plant with 3 tomatoes and a couple of pitiful micro-carrots.
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Quite a few Irish artists on the show this morning. Ye Vagabonds, In the Mask, Le an Island, Bin Tedal an Auroin Sun, the title of that song that you've just heard, and we were also listening to Mick Flannery and Susan O'Neill as well a few minutes ago with Baby Talk. Well, thanks so much for all the messages and requests this morning and for keeping me company for the last hour or so. I'm going to leave you with a piece of music. The final piece on the show today is from a band called Jiggy, and it's lively enough. It's music for a found harmonium, and I hope you enjoy it.

0: 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Let's head over to Met Éireann for the RTE weather forecast with Deirdre Lowe.
1: Thanks, Sinead. Quite mild over the next couple of days, though pretty cloudy in a southwesterly airstream. A little light rain and drizzle today too, mainly across western and northern counties, with some hill and coastal fog. Generally dry elsewhere, with some brighter sunny spells, the best chance of these occurring in the east and south. Quite warm in any sunshine at 19 or 20 degrees, otherwise the mid to high teens, and fairly breezy across the west and north. Tonight,

0: It will be rather murky and damp in places, but very mild, with temperatures no lower than 13 to 15 degrees. Still mostly cloudy tomorrow and locally misty, with patchy rain and drizzle becoming more persistent across the north and northwest. Further south, the amounts of rain will be generally small, with perhaps some brighter spells coming through. Mild and close again, with highs of 15 to 19 degrees in a light to moderate west to southwest breeze. The rain will edge southwards tomorrow night and on Tuesday morning, with the clearance to sunny spells following and turning cooler and fresher behind the rain. So while Wednesday will bring good sunshine, there'll be scattered passing showers too, and a rather brisk northwest wind with top temperatures of just 11 to 15 degrees, but very mild and humid over the next couple of days. That's the forecast for now. Have a lovely morning.
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15: The Ross's accent holds the roll of the ocean waves. And south of the gap, as the accent moves towards Ballyshannon, it slightly smooths towards Sligo.
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17: 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I've also managed a small number of Swedes, red cabbage, a tomato plant with 3 tomatoes and a couple of pitiful micro carrots.
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0: for a spate of elephant poisoning. That's coming up after the news, and we'll go straight to the newsroom now to Aidan Fitzsimons.
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2: Good morning. The headlines. Talks to finalise budget 2027 to be announced on Tuesday are taking place in government buildings today. One person has died in a house fire in Dublin, and the Republic of Ireland men's senior team will play Israel tonight in the UEFA Nations League for the second time in a week. Talks to finalise budget 2027 to be announced on Tuesday are taking place in government buildings today. Agreement is yet to be reached on how cuts to childcare costs will be implemented. Here's our political correspondent, Micheál Lehane.
3: Government leaders will today become centrally involved in nailing down the last parts of the budget. Public Expenditure Minister Jack Chambers said it would deliver more affordable services and childcare. The government still has to decide if there will be a greater focus on reducing childcare costs for very young children, or will it be an across-the-board cut? Speaking at his party's centenary Cardiff Hall dinner in Dublin last night, the Taoiseach said the primary aim of the budget was to ease the cost of living pressure on families and households. Micheál Martin stressed the importance of the permanent changes which will be introduced. However, he did not completely rule out the possibility of a temporary energy credit, saying only that the matter had not been discussed at all to date. But he could not anticipate what proposals might come forward at the 11th hour. And one figure familiar with the agenda for today's discussions expects the issue to at least be mentioned over the next number of hours.
2: The Taoiseach Micheál Martin has said the government is leaning towards a pause on carbon tax and home heating oil for the lifetime of the coalition. RTE News understands that a similar approach is being considered for gas. The government also looks set to agree a €10 increase in the state pension and core welfare payments as discussions on continue-on measures to be announced in the budget. It's understood that a €300 one-off payment for fuel allowance recipients is being considered. One person has died in a house fire in Dublin. Emergency services were called to the house in Dundrum at around 2 a.m. The scene of the blaze has been preserved for a technical examination. The Republic of Ireland's men's senior team will play Israel tonight in the UEFA Nations League for the second time in a week. The match is being held at a neutral venue in Serbia. It has been the subject of months of debate, with a number of campaign groups calling for a boycott because of the Israeli military's actions in Gaza. From Serbia, our Eastern Europe reporter, Liam Nolan.
4: The Republic of Ireland men's senior team will close one of the most controversial chapters in the history of Irish international soccer tonight when they play Israel behind closed doors at the TCS Arena in Bačka Topola in northern Serbia. The stadium in the small town of 12,000 inhabitants was chosen by the FAI board in June due to what it described as operational challenges of playing the game on home soil. Tonight's match has been designated as the Republic's home fixture against Israel, following last week's away fixture against the same side at a neutral venue in Hungary. Heimir Hallgrímsson's team have picked up 4 points from their first 3 matches in this campaign, including last weekend's 3-0 win over Israel. A win tonight for the Republic would bring the team's tally to 7 points, which could be enough to secure second place in the group. Yesterday's heated press conference, during which an Israeli journalist accused Irish players of racially abusing Israeli players during last weekend's match in Hungary, a claim that the FAI rejected as completely untrue, reflected the tense atmosphere that has accompanied these two fixtures, which many Irish football fans believe should not have taken place at all. Kickoff at the TCS Arena in Bačka Topola is scheduled for 7:45 p.m. Irish time tonight. Liam Nolan, RTÉ News, Belgrade.
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5: How can Ireland and the EU respond to the global energy crisis? Micheál Lehane on Budget 2027 and whether there'll be a carbon tax freeze during the lifetime of this government. As the EU promises to legislate to protect children online, what Ireland needs to do immediately to make the tech companies accountable for harms. We hear from Ukraine as Russia intensifies its bombing campaign, and we get the latest from the Irish camp in Serbia ahead of the team's second match with Israel in a week.

0: That's all coming up in This Week with me, Paul Cunningham, on RTÉ Radio 1 at 1.
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3: Mostly cloudy with light rain and drizzle, mainly across western and northern counties, accompanied by hill and coastal mist and fog. Mainly dry elsewhere with mist clearing through the morning. Bright or sunny spells at times, mainly across the east and southeast. Mild and humid with highest temperatures of 15 to 20 degrees. That's all for the moment. 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
0: Good morning. On today's programme, could farmers in Kenya be behind a spate of suspicious elephant deaths and the ongoing confusion over the sovereignty of the Chagos Islands in the Indian Ocean? First to Canada, a country currently embroiled in a trade war with the United States, which at times has appeared acrimonious, especially on the American side. Analysts and the Canadian Prime Minister, Mark Carney, say President Trump is out to break Canada economically. The US President often refers to his northern neighbour as the 51st state, a phrase which raises Canadian hackles as well as a fierce determination to resist.

0: President Trump has ruled out using military force to annex Canada, but can he be believed? The idea seems bizarre and even preposterous, but Prime Minister Carney recently gave an interview to the New York Times in which he said it would be irresponsible not to prepare, as Dan Karpinchuk reports.
1: Canadian Prime Minister Mark Carney has taken pains over the past year to broaden Canada's trade and security relationships around the globe to make his country less dependent on the United States as a trading and security partner. The two countries share the longest undefended border in the world and have been partners and allies in two world wars, the Korean War and Afghanistan. But with President Trump's ascension to power, the world order has changed, and so too has the North American relationship. Behind the new strained relationship looms the trade war, tariffs the White House has imposed on scores of nations, including Canada. But Ottawa has fought back and retaliated with countermeasures. Carney says, "You're at war when you're attacked," referring to the economic war that Trump has unleashed. But what if it went further? It wouldn't be the first time Washington has greedily looked north with an eye for domination of its northern neighbor and its vast store of natural resources. In a recent eye-opening interview with the New York Times, Carney said Ottawa is prepared for the possibility of Trump ordering a military invasion of his country. He described it as, quote, an extreme tail risk, though unlikely, adding that it would be irresponsible not to prepare. He also explained that it was just risk management. His defense minister, David McGuinty, also told reporters that it's normal for federal governments and militaries to analyze what he called risk scenarios. When pressed, McGuinty would not be specific about exactly what risk scenarios were being assessed, nor would other cabinet ministers be more clear when they were asked by reporters. But Carney's comments in his interview with the New York Times, which made headlines around the world, set the politicians, political analysts, and military strategists chattering over the idea. A former defense minister, conservative Peter McKay, said it was irresponsible of Carney to discuss the idea, given that current trade tensions with the White House are so high. But most other politicians of all political stripes agree that risk management is part of the prime minister's job, especially after Trump has said more than once that he was going to try to make Canada the 51st state. So just how seriously is the notion being considered? A U.S. military commander has dismissed the idea as absolutely and utterly preposterous. That from Admiral Samuel Paparo, the head of U.S. Indo-Pacific Command. He turned to the reporter who posed the question and added, quote, "Would you ask me please also what my attack plans are for the Martians?" It's generally acknowledged that the Canadian military would be quickly overwhelmed in a conventional war, with the ensuing resistance coming in the form of a guerrilla campaign. But it's also not inconceivable that the U.S. could force a regime change similar to its action to capture Venezuelan dictator Nicolas Maduro. As for Canada's contingency plans, it's not clear what the country could do, but it's had a couple of hundred years to prepare them. Wendy Gilmore is the vice chair of the board of the Conference of Defense Associations Institute. She says what's interesting about Carney's phrase, an extreme tail risk, is that in economics it means very low probability but extremely high consequence. And she says at the end of the day, governments have the responsibility to consider all scenarios. Some analysts are also looking deeper behind Carney's interview. Stephen Sademan is a professor of political science at Carleton University's Norman Patterson School of International Affairs. He says Carney could be sending a message to Americans that the White House rhetoric about a 51st state is not a joke to Canadians, it's a serious issue, one that the American people had not really considered. He too says the possibility of invasion is unlikely. Sademan also suggests that with the U.S. midterms only weeks away, Carney's underlying message to Americans is they also have some leverage and could use it to restrict a president who appears out of control. Sademan says he doesn't think anyone should be reassured by anything that President Trump says. And there is also the real possibility that the American military might not go along with what many consider an illegal order to invade Canada, a step too far. History has shown previous attempts by the U.S. to invade Canada. During the Revolutionary War, troops under Benedict Arnold tried to capture Quebec. The War of 1812, in which several attempts were repelled. And at the end of the Civil War in 1866, when a group of Irish Americans called Fenians launched small, unsuccessful raids across Canada.

0: Canada, with the blessing of the White House. For World Report, I'm Dan Karpinchuk in Toronto.
1: Next to Kenya, where there's been a spate of suspicious elephant deaths over the summer. The deaths of 20 elephants are currently being investigated after several carcasses tested positive for cyanide poisoning, a potent toxin that is heavily restricted in the country. Wildlife officials suspect that the elephants may have been poisoned by local farmers in retaliation for crop destruction. As Hannah McCarthy now reports.
2: In the early morning, the 12-person airplane I'm flying in touches down bumpily on the small airstrip inside Amboseli National Park. I'm in Kenya, but I'm so close to Tanzania that I can clearly see the cloudy peak of Mount Kilimanjaro in the distance. For centuries, herds of wildebeest and elephants have traversed this border area, migrating through the semi-arid bushland while searching for water in times of drought. For much of the 20th century, the local African elephant population in this area was hunted for their valuable tusks, which fueled the lucrative ivory trade. The numbers of elephants fell rapidly. But today, conservation efforts in Amboseli have revived the elephant population to around 2,000. The national park itself is a relatively small, unfenced parcel of land, measuring just under 400 square kilometres. The park sits within the wider 8,000 square kilometre Amboseli region, where elephants roam in areas with human populations and increasingly farmland. I'm not in Amboseli this morning for a safari, but instead to meet with rangers from the Kenya Wildlife Service about a spate of suspicious elephant deaths over the summer. The deaths of 20 elephants are currently being investigated after several elephant carcasses tested positive for cyanide poisoning. Cyanide is a potent toxin that stops the body from effectively absorbing oxygen. Outside of mining, cyanide's use is heavily restricted in Kenya. Seven of the dead elephants belonged to a single family grazing outside the park near Kimana, a major agricultural hub in Amboseli, which is known for producing tomatoes, onions and beans. Local farmers there have denied using agricultural products with cyanide, which would be lethal to humans. After this cluster of deaths around Kimana, the Wildlife Service began to suspect that the elephants may have been deliberately poisoned. Two rangers, Joseph Ott and Philip, bring me to a site where one elephant died alone over the summer. They said that the affected elephant first fell behind their herd as they became increasingly breathless. Eventually, they would collapse on the ground, often convulsing for several days or lying semi-paralysed. We then drive through the bushland, past zebras and giraffes migrating from Tanzania to inspect the remains of another female elephant who died 3 weeks earlier. The 12-year-old elephant was found dead beside her surviving one-week-old calf, which has been successfully adopted by another herd. In his 18 years with the Wildlife Authority, Gilbert Ropp, the main wildlife official at Amboseli, says this is the first time he has seen evidence of elephant poisoning. It's a new phenomenon, he says. Four farmers who moved to Amboseli in recent years have been charged with offences related to the elephant deaths and released on bail pending prosecution. Joseph Ololenku, the governor of Kajiado County, where Amboseli Park is located, has however rejected claims that cyanide was responsible for the elephant deaths, dismissing the Wildlife Service's preliminary findings as completely false and misplaced. Instead, Lenku claimed that the elephants could have died after consuming a type of grass that had grown excessively following unusually heavy rains. In his office in Amboseli, Ropp maintains that it's more likely that the elephants were deliberately poisoned, as no other wildlife died in similar clusters or areas. But why would someone poison an elephant? In recent years, as climate change has been making farming more difficult in other parts of Kenya, farmers have been moving to Amboseli, where there are plentiful water resources and cheap tracts of land for rent. In wild bushland areas where the elephants have roamed for centuries, watermelon and tomato farms have been springing up and enticing herds of elephants whose bulky frames often quickly destroy new and expensive farming infrastructure and crops. What has become very clear is that this ecosystem, which was initially elephant corridors, is now paving way for agriculture, which is an incompatible land use practice, says Ropp. This is the source of conflict. In Ropp's view, it has become increasingly likely that the elephants were poisoned by local farmers in retaliation for crop destruction. The elephant deaths come at a sensitive time for the state-run Amboseli National Park and Kajiado County, which was due to take control of the park last year. The transfer was halted after a legal petition argued that the transfer violated the Kenyan constitution and placed a national resource at risk. Running the park would provide Kajiado County with a valuable source of revenue, with tourists paying $90 per day to visit Amboseli National Park. However, even with these relatively high ticket rates, the Environmental Society Nature Kenya says income from tourism often does not properly compensate local communities from the damage caused by wildlife or the opportunity cost of not farming. For World Report, I'm

0: Hannah McCarthy and Anne Buselli.
1: Finally, to the UK, where uncertainty surrounds the future of a deal where the government will hand sovereignty over the Chagos Islands in the Indian Ocean to Mauritius after US President Donald Trump refused to support it. The British government has confirmed it will review the arrangement, following concerns from the White House about how it would affect a joint American and British military base on the biggest island in the chain. The deal has already provoked opposition in the UK, especially because of the cost, as Russell Padmore now reports.
2: The Chagos Islands are a remote British territory in the Indian Ocean, roughly halfway between Africa and Indonesia. The UK gained control of the archipelago of about 60 small islands and Mauritius in 1814 as part of the Treaty of Paris after the defeat of Napoleon Bonaparte. In 1965, the British government separated the Chagos Islands from Mauritius, which was granted independence 3 years later. The territory is strategically important to the United States because of the increasing influence of China in the region. The Americans and British operate a secretive military base on Diego Garcia, the largest island. It's a key asset for the US in the war with Iran. The United States deployed several bombers to Diego Garcia amid a campaign of airstrikes targeting Houthi forces in Yemen, which are backed by Iran. Construction of the military facility, which started in the 1970s, included forcibly removing the people who lived on the atoll. For decades, Mauritius claimed sovereignty over the islands. In 2019, the International Court of Justice, an arm of the United Nations, ruled that when the UK granted independence to Mauritius, the process was unlawful because the Chagos Islands remained British territory. This forced the UK into negotiations on the future of the archipelago, which led to the deal giving Mauritius control of the islands, while the UK would lease the joint American and British military base on Diego Garcia for 99 years. US President Donald Trump initially supported the deal, but then changed his mind, describing it as an act of great stupidity. He also called it an act of total weakness. And at the recent United Nations General Assembly, he criticised it as terrible. The cost of the lease, about £100 million a year, or €117 million, has provoked opposition. But calculating the annual cost of leasing Diego Garcia from Mauritius over the next century is not straightforward. The government here has reached three different sums, depending on which formula is used, either £3.4 billion, £10 billion, or as much as £35 billion. That's more than €40 billion. The current British Prime Minister, Andy Burnham, inherited this problem from his predecessor, Sir Keir Starmer, who formally signed the treaty with the Prime Minister of Mauritius, Navin Ramgoolam, in May last year. That followed 11 rounds of negotiations under the former government of the Conservative Party, who are now in opposition. Their leader, Kemi Badenoch, has called the deal a surrender, saying the UK would hand British territory to Mauritius, which openly cuddles up to China and Russia. While the UK reviews the deal, spare a thought for the Chagos people who were forcibly relocated. They're descendants of slaves from the late 1700s, or fishermen and coconut plantation workers from the 19th century. Deportation in the 1970s and 80s meant some moved to Mauritius or the Seychelles, but many settled in the southeast of England in Crawley. The displaced Chagossians have been campaigning against Mauritius controlling their islands. A deal ceding the territory to Mauritius looked to be sealed, pending ratification by the Parliament here in London. Then US President Donald Trump threw a transatlantic spanner into the works, forcing the UK to review the treaty. Mr. Trump made his name in the property business, so it's apt to use a phrase from the game of Monopoly, "Do not pass go," or perhaps more accurate for the British, "Go back three spaces." It's uncertain how the UK will find a compromise. The government needs to satisfy the strategic military aims of the United States, while balancing the territorial claim of Mauritius against the desire of displaced Chagos Islands people to return home to govern their own nation. Any plan to pay billions to Mauritius to lease the military base on Diego Garcia is hard to defend. So, no easy resolution for the British diplomats. This is Russell Padmore for World Report in London.
1: And that's it from World Report for today. The programme was edited by Margaret Curley. 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

0: 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We'll be back at the same time next week. Until then, from me, Paul Cunningham, and all the team, thanks for listening and take care.
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17: 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Presenter Mary Kennedy writes about the confidence that comes with age, about friendship, regrets, and the right time to downsize in her new book, Now You Are Wonderful. Also this week, the Whileaways are back with a new album made in a time of joy and heartbreak. And journalist Lise Hand celebrates Hilda Moriarty, the dark-haired woman who inspired Kavanagh 80 years ago.
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21: Good morning and welcome to this week's programme. An edition to mark the career of political activist, feminist, civil rights campaigner, author and journalist, and perhaps above all, gay rights activist, Nell McCafferty, who was born in Derry on the 28th of March 1944 and who died on the 11th of August 2024. In this programme, an archives-based self-portrait of one of the most outspoken and best-known broadcasters and campaigners on this station, and indeed journalist and writer in books and in the printed medium, over most of her adult life.
22: What I did as a revolutionary was I had my revolution 7 days a week. That was wrong.
21: Yes, Nell McCafferty, feminist, civil rights activist, lesbian, champion of the underdog, and latterly champion of her own complaint when not offered a seat on public transport by an able younger passenger.
22: No, they should get up. I'm clearly older. I am tired. Get up, you get it.
21: Her response on reaching 70.
22: The anger now, I think it's just come from, for some reason, it just seems to have come with age. I'm a grumpy old woman. Oh, it's getting on my nerves.
21: And on the responsibility of making her last will and testament.
22: When I made that will, I discovered within myself vicious depths that I did not know existed. And I was crazed with power. I sat there saying, you, nothing. I cut them all out. Nobody gets a shilling except a certain few.
21: All of that later. And we can begin with Nell as a household name from the beginning. Here's John Hume on The Late Late Show decades ago, complaining to a largely Derry-based audience about the decline in numbers of characters in Derry City. And this is how he made his point.
23: And as I say, I think most people here could talk about the characters in Derry, but they have all gone. I mean, just you imagine Nell McCafferty, for example. If Nell hadn't passed the 11 plus and got a university education, what sort of character Nell might have been, you know?
24: They'd be calling her Nell.
23: Sorry about that, Nell. And she was still in Derry.
24: Come to think of it, you just say Nell, everybody knows who you're talking about anyway. There you are.
21: In an interview with Miriam O'Callaghan, Nell McCafferty spoke about growing up in the Bogside in Derry in the 1940s and 50s.
22: I had the loveliest childhood. I was as happy. So I was a happy child in the days when you knew the name of every neighbour in the street. There's 40 houses in Beach Street. I could walk you up one side of that street, down the other, and tell you their names, seed, breed and generation. You were thrown out in the morning into good God's good fresh air. Your mother said, get out, enjoy yourself, go and play, and out you went. I don't think that happens now, but I loved it. Although, from the age of about 6 to 12, I was 6 months of every year in bed. Rheumatic fever. But sure, I loved it. You lay in bed and we got comic cuts from America and children come in and played and the neighbours got you sweets. I loved it. It's a habit that stays with me to this day. I can happily spend my idea now. I'm like Jack Nicholson here. I'm more likely to be found in bed with a good book than in town with a good woman. If you give me a good book while I go to the library and I get a good book, I can go to bed with a glass of water and a handful of nuts and grapes and spend 24 hours in bed.
25: Where did the activism come from? Like, where did that fiery Nell come from who fought for civil rights, who fought for women's rights? Where did that Nell come from?
22: From the fact that my brother's marriage was breaking up. This is in the late 50s. And we all attributed it to the fact that he was living in slum housing, tenement housing. We all thought if he had a house, this marriage would be saved. I was sent, because I'd been to university, on the rounds of the town councillors to get a put his name on the housing list. I even went to the unionist. No chance, no hope. They wouldn't build houses for us because houses meant votes. That's the unionist for you. But they started building one housing estate in Derry and

0: begging on the top of the hill. And I remember the trek every Sunday. When the foundations were laid, my sister Nuala, who was really the family boss, she would go up that hill to Craigan and look at the foundations, and she'd toss in a Padre Pio medal and say a prayer that my brother would get the house and all around Craigan. And the foundations in Craigan are made of Padre Pio medals and Sacred Heart medals, all of that stuff. That's so having done the rounds myself and realised it was impossible, I threw my first stone in anger at the Civil Rights March at the police. Really, I was throwing it at the system. That's for my brother. That's for a house. Give us a house. Give us a house.
1: And she spoke in this interview on television on Handley's People with David Handley about her parents.
0: My mother's fairly unique among most women in the world in that she was, from the age of 17, a full-time mother. Her parents died and left a young and growing family behind, of which she was among the eldest. Two others had emigrated and she was left in charge of the other children in the Bogside, and she reared them, married my father, and then reared us. She had a job once for a day. She worked as a cashier in the city cinema and didn't like it, which I thought was kind of wise given the jobs the cashiers had in those times, and she walked away. In that sense, she is unique. She is, I like her. I like her very much. She's funny.
2: Why?
0: She's funny and she's tolerant, full of talk. I love her.
2: What about
0: deeply.
2: Your father?
0: My father died in 1977. He was a I've fairly fond memories of him from my childhood. He was an interesting man and interested in passing on information and adored us, I think, until we came to the age of puberty. And then he became a man of his class and his time and his religion and got very frightened, mostly for the girls, but also for the boys. Frightened of the usual things, drink, pregnancy, whatever, fears that he did not need to have, and became quite rigid, and that was difficult for us. It was certainly very difficult for me. The younger ones, by the time they'd come along, he'd gotten over a lot of it. But for the top half of the family, those were very difficult years for us and for my father. And I resented him a great deal and fought with him. And then when I was 24 and had become an adult, almost in his eyes, three things happened in my life. Civil rights began in the North in 68. I got a job in the Irish Times in 1970. And feminism broke out that year. And I had found a direction, a peace in my life, which I never got to talk with him about, because that was the same time when he had a stroke. He became paralysed and could not speak. And I'll never know how he would have coped with the things I believed in that would have challenged him. What he became was a hippie. He had to take an awful lot of drugs, and he became a very relaxed man. And he and I had a great time, but only because he had handed over responsibility, so to speak. I wish he'd had that relaxation when we were growing up.
2: Well, now, it was, of course, a Catholic household that you were brought up in.
0: Yeah.
2: Was it also nationalist? Was it Catholic nationalist? Were you aware of a nationalist pride?
0: No. The border is 14 miles from Derry, and we were aware of Donegal representing the South, and we'd go there on day trips for our holidays to the seaside. And we thought of the South as a place with funny money, funny accents, poverty-stricken, no free health, no free education. It doesn't mean we thought of ourselves as British as such. We were Northerners, and we thought of ourselves as being better off. If there was politics talked at all in the house, it was when my father would confirm just quietly with a wee bit of pride that he was a Labour man. And then he would, as in all things, when he opened my mind, he'd put a stumbling block and say, but that's not communist. He was very worried about that. And as much as I heard politics talked at all, it was about very vaguely about Labour. All we ever really talked about politically was jobs. Jobs, that was the big thing, jobs and houses. Will someone ever get a job?
1: Passing the 11 plus changed her educational path. She was a graduate of Queen's University in Belfast, briefly became a teacher, and then in 1970 arrived in Dublin.
0: Since I came south in 1970, from 7 o'clock in the morning till 1:30 in the afternoon, I hear Mike Murphy, Gay Byrne, Rodney Rice, John Bowman, Liam Nolan, and I've had them up to their gate. It was on year after year after year, woman, do not exist in radio. We are an invisible species.
1: Another indicator of discrimination she found was when she decided to buy a television set on hire purchase.
0: And got into the man, and he said, you need a male guarantor. And I said, mister, I've just arrived, I don't know any men. Showed him a paycheck. He said, oh no, you need a male guarantor to guarantee my ability to repay. And I said, well, I don't know any men. He said, don't worry. And he opened the front door and stopped a male passerby and pulled a man off the street, said, mister, will you sign this here? And the man said, certainly. And he signed it. And I said, hey, mister,
3: what do you work at? This mail guarantor. He said, oh, I'm unemployed. And I looked at the man behind the desk and said, what is going on? But that's the way things were then.
1: Her first job in journalism was a regular column in the Irish.

0: Times, where she reported each day from the courts. The prism through which she saw the courts was through the lens of the accused.
1: Tell me, how have the powers that be reacted? Solicitors, barristers, judges?
2: Well, I don't speak to justices personally, but I have been given to understand that they have been, in a sense, upset at my recording them day after day in all their majesty. They don't like it, particularly when I catch them out, as I sometimes do, saying things which afterwards they may regret being rude. But at this stage now, as I have become institutionalised, become used to seeing me there, the initial shock is over of having been exposed.
0: Generally, Nell McCafferty earned a reputation as an angry young woman. Miriam O'Callaghan, in this interview, this live interview, a decade ago, just short of her 70th birthday, asked Nell if through the ages she had lost that anger.
3: I'm angry now, but unfortunately it's nothing to do with politics or character. I don't think I was ever that angry. I was robust and I enjoyed myself. I could knock laughter out of anything and it used to amuse me. The anger now, I think it's just come from, for some reason, it just seems to have come with age. I'm a grumpy old woman. Oh, it's getting on my nerves. On my nerves. And I take direct action. For example, when I go on the dart and it's packed and I'm standing there, nobody gets up. I park myself in front of a man standing there and he's sitting, wired up to his machines, you know, those app phones. And when the train comes to a halt, I accidentally, on purpose, fall right into his lap, knocking his app out of his hand, pulling out his earpiece, and I say, oh, I'm very, very sorry, excuse me. Miriam, I was getting a name. I'm on the loose between Dublin and Stephen's Green. I just thought, no, they should get up. I'm clearly older. I am tired. Get up, you get me. I'm at that stage of anger now. I'm irritated by incompetence, but I hope to conquer it. I am. God, before I'm 70, I'm going to walk my way back into happiness and contentment and ease, and it is working.
4: Because you're doing things like mindfulness. You ended up in a convent, didn't you, and discovered mindfulness.
3: What a way to put it. I went to Paris this year. I got an internship in the Irish College to attempt to write a book. And at the end of it, I was due to take a week's holidays in Brittany. But I hurt my Achilles tendon and I couldn't walk very well and it was raining and I meet a nun in the Irish College. Noreen O'Shea from Kerry. And I love that because I've always been lucky with nuns. I was complaining about my leg and saying it's too cold to go to Brittany. I don't know where I'm going. She said, why don't you come to my convent? I said, I will. Like that. Who ever gets a chance to spend time in a convent? For no good reason, I went. Mm-mm. And I walk in and all the nuns are in jeans. I said, excuse me, does the Pope know you're out? They say, who's the Pope? And I said, in jeans. And I started to laugh. And I sat down and have my meals and Nora gave me this book on mindfulness, but it was one of the easy books, like a Comic-Con book. There's cartoons and big writing. And I went onto the grounds of the convent every day and I read this book and over the course of a week I felt poison seep from my head. Now you had to do things once it gets really advanced. You're sitting there with your feet in the ground drawing deep breath. Comes a stage where you have to think of all the people you begrudge and you have to say I wish you well.
0: And Nell McCafferty was asked if, looking back over her life, she had any regrets.
3: You see, the thing about my adult life, certainly since I was about 20, is I've been highly politicised and heavily involved in various revolutions, civil rights in the North or feminism in the South. And I realised when with the ceasefire, I didn't know what was in the top 10, musically, and had not known since 1968. I had forgotten that. You know that teenage thing when music 24 hours a day? I loved it then. I had lost touch with joy. My joy was revolution and it was great at times. Oh, I loved it. I was real happy getting the right thing done and seeing people's lives tangibly improved, which is a purely practical thing. Once you're happier than you were, I have you off my back. It's making my life happy, but I didn't take time. And I'll give you an example of small happinesses. Of me not being good to myself. This year at Christmas, I went into Dunn's Stores and bought myself a six-pack of white cotton knickers, full brief. Well, I went home with my new knickers and it was a thrill and I thought, I'm going to do this twice a year. See, I had about four.

0: When you were ill a couple of times in the past few years, you were quite ill. You ended up writing a will, didn't you? Or yes, like, yes. Tell me about that.
1: As ill as the word, I had a heart attack, which should be called a heart failure. Now, that's a major thing, but that's, you don't feel it.
0: Did you think you were going to die?
1: I had no idea. I was having a heart attack or failure. No, I did not. And then a few years after that, I had what's called an aneurysm, which is, for those who don't know, it was a wee swelling on the vein in your head. And if it bursts, you're paralysed or you're dead. Unfortunately, there's a family history of it. So I was given a choice. So I said, OK, I'll go for the operation. If they drill into my head, this is not nice. Because I'd seen my brother have it and he came out with a small stroke and paralysed. But I've got to do the responsible thing. Make a will. Well, Miriam, when I made that will, I discovered within myself vicious depths that I did not know existed. And I was crazed with power. I sat there saying, you, nothing. You, no. Nope. I cut them all out. Nobody gets a shilling except a certain few. And that was 2009, and I've since looked at that will and thought, I stand by what I did. Now, is that based on grudgery? No, a lot of it. What it was based on was, in terms of my own family life and things, I was hungry. Did you give her to eat? Did you help her to walk? Who looked after those in the family who were disabled and in need? You didn't do it, goodbye. When I say look after, Miriam, I mean a visit. That's all it took. Were you nice? Did you visit them? Did you give them to eat? And I'm very conscious of that, and I made this will. So there, you should have visited.
0: They could still start visiting.
1: They're too late. Everybody's dead. This is one of the big changes in my life. I looked after for a long time my mother, my sister when she was disabled. They're dead. I will never look after anybody again. It is hard and difficult.
0: You live alone?
1: I do.
0: Is that lonely?
1: Yes. I don't like it. But I'm such a grumpy old woman. I wouldn't let anybody in to live with me. Yeah, I don't like living alone. For example, what happens? If there's an intruder, so what I do is I have a lock in the bedroom door, and I thought one of these days I'm going to be sick. And the only way you can get in the bedroom door is to break it down. Oh, God. So I mentioned this to a friend who started ringing me every morning at 9 to make sure I'm alive. But you see, she's one of these people who gets up early in the morning and is happy. And I'm getting woken at 9 in the morning. I'm snarling at her. She said, are you alive? I said, am I alive? I was like, get away. We had to drop all that. So I talked to my sister, Carmel, about it. And I said, Carmel, you know, you're the one in charge. I'll be dead. God help you. You'll have to get me buried. And as for the funeral, I said, I want to be buried from a Catholic church, finest buildings in town. I'm not going out of a communist basement. And what's more, I said, Cameron, no holy man's having the last word over me. Oh, no, I'll be buried in silence. But I got into a deal with Margaret McCurtain, the great nun. Mm-hmm. She said, well, there's going to be a turf war now, but it's possibly bury me from a church, but there'll be no mass. The priest will have to agree to let me reside in the altar. No mass, and Margaret McCurtain will have the last word. Like, cheerio, Nell.
0: Do you look back now and think how difficult it was for you as a gay woman to come out? When you look at younger people today, yes, younger women, younger men, it's still not very easy, but it's much easier to come, yes, out and be gay today, isn't it, than when you were young?
1: Oh, yeah. But you see, when you're young and gay, as I was in the 50s and 60s, nobody noticed you were gay. And friendship among women has always been great, particularly in a place like Derry, where all the women worked in the shirt factories and kept the economy going. It was normal to go around with a special friend. I wasn't kissing, and normal to link arms in the street. I never had any trouble like that. I was under the radar, but when I told my mother, she was upset. And I remember consoling her. I was 16, saying, "Mammy, think of me as one of God's freaks." She said, "You're no freak." God, she had it hard to reconcile in her head. She was worried for me.
0: So you don't feel you missed out? In other words, although you were gay at a time when many people weren't courageous enough to come out, you were.
1: Well, I didn't come out until come out was the time after about 20. She was one of the great unsolved mysteries of my life. I was well out. You know, the whole gay thing I find slightly boring now. I'm almost not homophobic, gay-phobic. You know, these gay rights societies and all, they keep asking me to address them. I say, absolutely not. I was asked to lead the parade.

0: Gary says, I wouldn't be caught dead with people like you. You're so boring. What are they talking about? I'm gay. Are you gay? Yeah, we're all gay. I smoke. Do you smoke? Yeah, we all smoke. Now, what are you going to say? Tell me about a good book. What's your political position? What do you think of Francois Hollande's love affair? No, I have nothing to do with them.
1: Would you like to fall in love again? I mean, the great love of your life was Nuala Fraylon.
0: Yes, she'll be 6 years dead this year.
1: Do you still miss her?
0: I miss her voice.
1: Okay.
0: But I channel it. What would Nuala have thought? But that was what was unique about her, her take on things and the vocabulary she used. Yes, I do. A carapace has grown over that oak, has grown over that wound. She's gone, and I have to say, look, Nuala, you're gone now. Is that missing her?
1: Do you think you've had, when you look back, it's a bit of a hopeless word, really, but a happy life?
0: Much of it was happy. Yeah, enjoyable would be the best word. Yeah, I was delighted with my life and doing things and achieving things. The women's movement and the civil rights movement. Yes, we achieved good things. That was great. That was great. But I'll tell you about happiness. I went to Derry this year where we had the flat. Okay, the population 100,000 is going to double, and God knows it did. And we weren't very good at the flat. There's pop-up pubs everywhere. There's sessions, we were ready for them. Mainly people played Johnny Cash that kept the television on. Oh, I thought, this is awful, going round town grumpy old Ned. And then I noticed people were happy. I'm looking at them all laughing. That happened in 2013. When did our war start? 1968. 45 years after it started. People are smiling. I thought we had lost the capacity for happiness and laughter, because they're walking along the streets, you know you're not going to get shot or bombed. Happiness, we had lost that, and I applied that lesson partly to myself.
1: Any regrets in your life?
0: Yes. Okay, you're the one I've had the quarrel with. And okay, I think I was right. Let's just put it at that. Oh, after a couple of years, that I wish I'd gone to you and said, whatever, mum will have a cup of tea. Yeah, I should have been possibly the bigger person, but that flatters me. I regret that. I very much regret, Miriam, that at the time when I realised me and Nuala Fraylon were falling out of love, that we weren't no longer courting each other. I wish I'd done what I'd often wanted to, walk to the corner of the street to watch her coming home. Just study her. Have her all to myself. She wouldn't even have known. And see what she's like. And then when she'd go home, giving her something nice, like, look, I vacuumed the carpet. Hey, there's clean sheets in the bed tonight, and I got the Egyptian 400 thread. Mainly I wish I'd walked to the corner of the street. I should have courted her as the thing weakened and failed. Yes, I regret that. And then illness would have struck her and she would have died. So I'd be sitting here. What can you regret about? People do die on you.
2: And this is how that interview to mark her 70th birthday concluded.
1: Now, it's been a complete pleasure having you as my guest today. I know you're writing a novel. Make sure you finish it.
0: Sorry.
1: And I hope you live for another four decades. Now, McCaverty, thank you for being my guest.
0: What an awful thing to wish me on a Sunday morning, worrying. What have you got against me? Now we're going to start fighting. I want to discuss this. Another four decades, I'll be 110. What have I ever done on you?
1: Now, McCaverty, thank you very much.

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0: 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Plus, a Halloween scare for farmers, how erratic weather has put pumpkins and other seasonal crops under pressure. And are you blinded by the light? 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
16: Good morning, the headlines. Talks to finalised Budget 2027 are taking place in government buildings today. One person has died in a house fire in Dublin. And the Republic of Ireland men's senior team will play Israel tonight in the UEFA Nations League for the second time in a week.

0: Talks to finalise Tuesday's budget are taking place in government buildings today. Agreement is yet to be reached around how cuts to childcare costs will be implemented. Our political correspondent, Micheál Lehane.
1: Government leaders will today become centrally involved in nailing down the last parts of the budget. Public Expenditure Minister Jack Chambers said it would deliver more affordable services and childcare. The government still has to decide if there will be a greater focus on reducing childcare costs for very young children, or will it be an across-the-board cut? Speaking at his party's centenary Cardiff Fall dinner in Dublin last night, the Taoiseach said the primary aim of the budget was to ease the cost of living pressure on families and households. Micheál Martin stressed the importance of the permanent changes which will be introduced. However, he did not completely rule out the possibility of a temporary energy credit, saying only that the matter had not been discussed at all to date, but he could not anticipate what proposals might come forward at the 11th hour. And one figure familiar with the agenda for today's discussions expects the issue to at least be mentioned over the next number of hours.
0: The Taoiseach Micheál Martin has said the government is leaning towards a pause on carbon tax and home heating oil for the lifetime of the coalition. RTE News understands that a similar approach is being considered for gas. The government also looks set to agree a €10 increase in the state pension and core welfare payments as discussions continue on budget measures. It's understood that a €300 one-off payment to fuel allowance recipients is being considered. One person has died in a house fire in Dublin. Emergency services were called to the house in Dundrum at around 2 a.m. The scene of the blaze has been preserved for a technical examination. The German Chancellor Friedrich Merz has arrived in Kyiv on an unannounced visit. The trip is intended as a show of support for President Volodymyr Zelensky amid escalating Russian attacks in Ukrainian cities. The visit comes a day after Russia warned foreigners and diplomats to leave the capital, saying that massive new airstrikes would hit the city. Moscow had issued a similar alert in May, but leaders from countries supporting Ukraine have defied the warnings and continue to make visits. In recent days, Russia has attacked several bridges across the Dnipro River, as well as energy infrastructure. The Republic of Ireland men's senior team will play Israel tonight in the UEFA Nations League for the second time in a week. The match is being held at a neutral venue in Serbia. It has been the subject of months of debate, with a number of campaign groups calling for a boycott because of the Israeli military's actions in Gaza. From Serbia, our Eastern Europe reporter, Liam Nolan.
2: The Republic of Ireland men's senior team will close one of the most controversial chapters in the history of Irish international soccer tonight when they play Israel behind closed doors at the TCS Arena in Bačka Topola in northern Serbia. The stadium in the small town of 12,000 inhabitants was chosen by the FAI board in June due to what it described as operational challenges of playing the game on home soil. Tonight's match has been designated as the Republic's home fixture against Israel, following last week's away fixture against the same side at a neutral venue in Hungary. Heimir Hallgrímsson's team have picked up 4 points from their first 3 matches in this campaign, including last weekend's 3-0 win over Israel. A win tonight for the Republic would bring the team's tally to 7 points, which could be enough to secure second place in the group. Yesterday's heated press conference, during which an Israeli journalist accused Irish players of racially abusing Israeli players during last weekend's match in Hungary, a claim that the FAI rejected as completely untrue, reflected the tense atmosphere that has accompanied these two fixtures, which many Irish football fans believe should not have taken place at all. Kickoff at the TCS Arena in Bačka Topola is scheduled for 7:45 p.m. Irish time tonight. Liam Nolan, RT News, Belgrade.
0: Now, with a look ahead to this afternoon's This Week programme, here's Paul Cunningham.
3: How can Ireland and the EU respond to the global energy crisis? Micheál Lehane on Budget 2027 and whether there will be a carbon tax freeze during the lifetime of this government. As the EU promises to legislate to protect children online, what Ireland needs to do immediately to make the tech companies accountable for harms. We hear from Ukraine as Russia intensifies its bombing campaign, and we get the latest from the Irish camp in Serbia ahead of the team's second match with Israel in a week. That's all coming up in This Week with me, Paul Cunningham, on RT Radio 1 at 1.
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0: mostly cloudy with light rain and drizzle, mainly across western and northern counties, accompanied by hill and coastal mist and fog. Mainly dry elsewhere with mist clearing through the morning. Bright or sunny spells at times, mainly across the east and southeast. Mild and humid with highest temperatures of 15 to 20 degrees. That's all for now. There'll be news again at 10.
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4: Nuala by Hugo Hamilton, an uplifting and heartbreaking new play about Irish writer Nuala O'Fuaillon's final trip to Berlin. 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
5: Pelfer Afrin and Downey Gibio RTE Radio na Gaeltachta o hapel na vinshin in Malner Terig e gunta hiri e gheinig a chlog. Now though it's time for this week's Sunday Miscellany.

Until I was 11 years old, I could find little evidence against the existence of magic. To grow up in the pious, troubled Ireland of the 1980s was to be shaped by what was, in many ways, a bleak and despondent decade. But for a child, it was also to inhabit a world in which celestial beings were widely believed to appear and converse with the population, in which heavenly helpers were at hand to find lost objects, in which saints hovered out of sight, along with the crumpled cider cans and ranchero packets in the shrubbery behind Holy Wells. The Catholic doctrine I imbibed at school was scarcely distinguishable in my mind from the adventures and mysteries I encountered in my reading diet of Enid Blyton, E. Nesbitt and Mary Norton. When I walked to school through the County Dublin village of Dalkey, I had no doubt that every door I passed concealed something thrilling. Secret passages like those in Five Go to Smuggler's Top, a forbidden garden, a kindly wizard looking for an apprentice. Since I vaguely associated cobblers with elves, I sometimes loitered expectantly in the doorway of Clegg's shoe repair shop on Castle Street, slightly high on the scent of polish and leather and hot burnished metal, craning to see into the workshop at the back. Another portal to a marvellous dimension was the door of a terraced Victorian cottage, a few houses down from the Sorrento Lounge. It was known to be the home of writers Maeve Binchy and Gordon Snell. Gordon Snell was a hero of mine. He penned scripts for Wanderley Wagon and the satirical verse series Puck the Goat from Outer Space, which I devoured every week on the back page of the Irish Times. I often lingered on the street in front of the house, hoping to see the mysterious silhouette of a writer moving round inside. My heart rattled in my 8-year-old's chest at the knowledge that so little physically separated me from the enchanted realm of writing, a domain of the same order as Narnia, or the phoenix and the carpet. It was a wonderful, scarcely believable thing to know that an entrance to this world lay there, off Railway Road, around the corner from Lee's Kitchen and Mackie's Sweet Shop. I was astonished when my mother casually suggested that I might write Gordon Snell a letter introducing myself. Gordon's reply, in which he answered my many questions about his life and writing, initiated a correspondence that

cast a unique, luminous glow on the next 3 years of my childhood. The arrival of an envelope with my name in his sloping, angular writing was an eruption of optimism and excitement, whose fumes would swirl around my existence for weeks afterwards, while I prepared the next batch of stories and poems to send for his appraisal. What transformed my young sense of the world, even more than the kindly encouragement in the letters themselves, was the simple fact that Gordon always, sooner or later, replied. A week or so after posting my letter, I would begin the vigil, listening in the early morning for the snap of the letterbox and the airy flop of the post falling onto the carpet. Even the disappointment of rifling through my parents' bills and bank statements and finding no envelope from Gordon Snell had a frisson of its own. I could perceive the shimmering, ghostly outline of the absent letter, whose arrival, though I knew not the day nor the hour, I was certain I could count on. When I started fifth class, I began to have my first doubts about magic. I decided that, now I was 11, it was high time I addressed more serious topics. Instead of the fantastical texts I had been producing up till then, I began sending Gordon a series of world-weary reflections on the passage of time, the nature of memory, the fact that the things of this world are doomed to vanity. In his reply, Gordon expressed some doubts about the wisdom of this turn to a late style. He had enjoyed reading my work, he wrote politely, referring to these melancholy litanies written from the point of view of wistful grandmothers and retired sailors. But he confessed that he missed the way I used to follow the wilder dictates of my own imagination. It was my first real critique. It was a plea not to give up on magic, and it has guided me ever since. When Maeve came to visit my primary school, my mother gave her a lift home. Just before closing the door of the car, Maeve turned and asked if I wanted to come in to say hello to Gordon. She led us up a spiral staircase to a room where Gordon was at work. He looked up, lowered his glasses and their gold chain, and beamed at me a little bashfully. "This is where we write," Maeve said. "Gordon at that desk and me over here." My eyes darted frantically around the walls and ceiling and windows as I tried to store every detail in my mind, like a medieval pilgrim wanting to carry the sights of the holy city home in his head. The two word processors, the roof patio where Maeve told us they took their breakfast, the sunlight falling in jolly slats onto the desk where Puck the goat was brought to life. In Door Into the Dark, Seamus Heaney thinks about the local blacksmith's forge as a model for his own work as a poet, for the spaces, physical and mental, where his poetry could be hammered out. When the front door of Maeve and Gordon's house was unlocked for me at the age of 11, it wedged open a door inside me that could never be fully pulled shut. Now, as a middle-aged man living in an era bedeviled by pessimism and doubt, I think often of Gordon and the careful, kindly correspondence he sustained with a local boy, aged 9, 10 and 11. His example is, for me, a guide to the responsibilities the old have to the young, to answer them honestly when they call, to reaffirm that the instinct to seek out the marvellous is not deluded or misplaced, but rather a vital, sensible, life-saving wisdom, to offer reassurance that its entrances might be opened and that they lie close by.

There is something about a plot of earth to call your own that satisfies something deep within you. Not that I can call my modest allotment plot my own, considering that I lease it from Dublin City Council. Still, I imagine myself supreme ruler of my domain, mistress of all I survey, all 20 square metres of it. Since acquiring this sought-after piece of growing land in Inchicore, I've discovered that even the smallest bit of earth can have a profound effect on your psyche. You can connect with nature in the most elemental way, growing food and flowers, fed body and soul with sustenance and beauty. My excitement in gaining an allotment after 3 years on the waiting list was probably excessive considering the deplorable condition of the plot I inherited. Impacted scrub grass, heavy clay soil, mountains of weeds. I attacked it all with great enthusiasm, which was matched only by my cluelessness. I happily stuck seeds into the soil with only a vague idea of how to nurture them. The wrong vague idea, as it turned out. I planted unprotected seedlings too early and was subsequently stunned to find them pulled up by birds. I tried the no-dig method, which, typically, I didn't properly research. This was probably the saddest failure of all. With the unsuitable unturned soil baked to the consistency of concrete by the relentless sun and drought, only an industrial-sized drill could have penetrated it, never mind a helpless seed. Slowly and painfully, I gave myself up to the time-honoured process of trial and error. My failures have been many and my successes few. My dreams of becoming self-sufficient in the provision of my own food had to be considerably downsized and my expectations managed. However, I celebrated each edible, no matter how pitiful in size and number, with as much pride as if I had just given birth. In my first year, I planted 15 crops and succeeded in producing 4. The ever-reliable potato, the most hopeless gardener can grow these, onions, peas, and courgettes. I've also managed a small number of swedes, red cabbage, a tomato plant with 3 tomatoes, and a couple of pitiful micro-carrots. This year, I've reduced my sense of failure by adding some easier crops, such as salad leaves and spinach. For now, I'm happy with half a dozen things that grow well for me. As the years go by and I actually figure out what I'm doing, I can work my way up to the full bounty of produce. I've also become acquainted with the non-humans who share this little kingdom. I was beyond delighted one day when a red-breasted robin took an interest in me. He came quite close to me while I was digging and looked up at me inquisitively. Wherever I moved, he followed. I sensed that if I stood very still and held out my arm, perhaps he would soon trust me enough to alight onto it. This sweet, perfect little thing seemed to be offering me his small friendship, and I returned it in full measure. I was soon disillusioned when a friend told me that such attentions from robins are merely a tactic employed to mark their territory and intimidate you into shoving off. Still, it gave me a new respect for the robin, and indeed all my fellow creatures, as I observed and learned more about them and their means of survival. When I became resigned to the fact that I was living in neither the 1970s sitcom The Good Life nor the children's classic The Secret Garden, I really began to enjoy myself. My fellow allotment holders are a fascinating group, coming as they do from every walk of life. A wonderful mix of young and old, Irish and immigrant, neurodivergent, LGBT, those with families and those without, the allotment is a fascinating microcosm of the country as a whole. The love of nature and of growing instantly draws you into a community of kindness, shared purpose, and learning. By picking the brains of those who have gained knowledge through experience, I'm hoping that one day I'll produce an annual crop that hasn't cost twice as much to grow as to buy in a shop. Not that it's money wasted. The extra material cost is more than repaid by the joy of the task. Not everyone sticks it out. Some people can't cope with the hard labour necessary to maintain an allotment. Others take nature personally, becoming enraged by the unpredictable weather and the wildlife
from slugs to foxes, who will happily gobble up the fruits of their labour. However, most people who give up do so because they've simply become too discouraged by the frequent, inevitable disappointments and the sad realisation that being an enthusiastic follower of TV celebrity gardeners does not, in itself, guarantee success. For me, it's precisely the struggle with the earth, the weather, the nocturnal creatures that roam freely over the crops, eating, digging, and doing God knows what else to them, that is the essence of the human experience. On an allotment, you may be alone, but you're never lonely. You may be tired, but you're never worn out. You may have stresses, but you're at peace. On your own special patch of earth, you can simply be.

Occasionally, there are polls on social media asking, what is your favourite Irish accent? The result is often the Donegal accent. And I wonder, what exactly does that mean? Which Donegal accent is the favourite? The Inishowen accent sounds like a first cousin of Derry. The Ross's accent holds the roll of the ocean waves. The Lagan is rooted in Scottish English. And south of the gap, as the accent moves towards Ballyshannon, it slightly smooths towards Sligo. We speak in a range of voices and phrases that echo other places and other countries. The way we talk doesn't always make it easy for people who are not from the area to understand us. I learned this as a child coming to Letterkenny from Ohio. It can take a while to decipher what is being said. In the counties of Ulster, we use slang that is natural to us but can be unknown to others. Some of our words are carried from Scotland. We are foundered in the cold, can be fierce thran in stubborn times. We can face into so many Hanlons in our lives, and there are moments when I am just scunnered with the way something is turning out. Once, I was emailing a woman in Dublin that I knew. Her name is Anya, but I called her Aoife. As soon as I sent the email, I realised my mistake. I wrote back and I said, I'm sorry, I called you Aoife instead of Anya. That's a new man for you. She replied immediately, slightly bewildered. Why would I want a new man? Why did you say that? I had met her not long before that with her husband, and they are a lovely couple. I would never really want a new man for her. I had to explain. It was just a saying that we use if you call a person by their wrong name. I have no notion where the idea came from. I didn't go on to explain that in school, we used to count out the letters of the mistaken name and could predict the initials of the so-called new man. That would have been too much for Anya to take in at that time. So I took to social media, as you do, to find out how familiar was that phrase, a new man for you, as a reaction for people. Some replies agreed with me, and some had never heard of the saying. The usage seemed to come from Ulster counties and disappeared near Leitrim or Sligo. We in Donegal share a lot of slang with Derry, especially the word we for small, as in W-E-E, or the word weighing for child. My youngest son, even though he is an adult, gets that a lot. He could be out in company with me and a woman will look up at him and ask, is this the weighing? He takes it in good grace. I don't think it scunners him. I enjoy the randomness of our language, but what is common to us in the north of the country is mystifying to someone trying to settle into the area. I was sitting recently in the reception area of a secondary school in Derry while I waited to visit a classroom for creative writing. A young girl came and sat near me. She looked anxious, so I spoke to her. It was approaching midterm, but it was her first day in the school. Her family had just moved to Derry from another country. I said to her, it can't be easy for you. She smiled weakly. I asked if she found the accent difficult to understand, and she nodded vigorously. I said they use the word we a lot. A wee book, wee house, wee bridge. And she said, I know. I can't understand the context or why they place it so often in that way in a sentence. I smiled. In Derry, the word we is really just decorative. And we talked on. Eventually, a teacher arrived and asked her to follow him. I wished her the best of luck and watched as she walked up the corridor and was swallowed into the throng of students.

I was still a bit ruffled, like a mother hen who had met a stray hatchling, when I was brought into another classroom. In my introduction, I told the students I had just met a new student. I asked them to be kind to anyone who moves into the area. It isn't easy fitting into our ways. Afterwards, I went into Derry City Centre and into a shop. When I got to a checkout, the cashier said to me, "Did you see our wee offer today? Would you like a wee bag? Put your wee card in there and then your wee PIN number." And I had to smile.

There's a museum of typewriters in Parcinas in northern Italy. I haven't been there yet, but it's shot to the top of my travel wish list lately because of an intriguing piece of Irish history in their collection. I'd never have known about it if they hadn't digitised it and put it online. It's a postcard from 1906, sent from Dublin City to Timoleague in West Cork. It's titled Portion of New Typing Room, and it shows a room full of neatly dressed women sitting at pairs of desks working on typewriters. To one side is a large table covered in paper, at which six or seven women are doing something too blurry to make out. Collating pages, maybe, or proofreading, helped by the three huge roof lights and several pendant lamps on pulleys. The picture shows off the new typing room to great effect. Presumably, what interests the typewriter museum is the visual representation of the machines on which the women's eyes and fingers are trained. And over by the wall, a domed cover, waiting to protect an expensive machine from dust and debris. What interests me is the women. The women at the desks and at the table, and the woman standing at the top of the room. She's reading from a sheaf of paper. Maybe she's dictating or instructing or checking someone's work. She must be Miss Yates. Ada Yates and Sisters was a firm of legal scriveners at 74 Dame Street, Dublin, unrelated to the perhaps more famous Yates sisters of Cooler Industries. About 140 years ago, in 1886, Ada Yates, then in her early 30s, took over a law and commercial stamp retailing business which had been running in one form or another since the late 18th century. Her younger sisters, Amy and Olive, joined her in the business, in which all three were equal partners. The sisters developed the business and began providing documentary support services to lawyers, typing, collating, binding, and preparation for printing. They copied contracts and wills, typed up legal and medical lectures, got legal and scientific manuscripts ready for printing, drew lease maps, and traced architects' plans. The bulk of their work was legal, and it had to be bang on, particularly when they were entrusted with carrying out hand searches in various courts, and the production of engrossments, the final version of deeds and statutes. They worked in this way at a time when the professional legal world was still exclusively male. 35 years before the first woman was called to the bar, Ada, Amy, and Olive Yates were making lawyers' lives easier by crisply taking their notes, handwritten drafts, and ink-stained proofs, and turning them into pristine printed legal documents. To be closer to the courts, the sisters opened branch offices at 3, 4 and 5 Chancery Place, facing the east side of the forecourts. But it's their Dame Street typing room which is shown on the postcard. The card was sent to existing clients, thanking them for their business, hoping for more. It wasn't their only form of marketing. They had a champion, an insider in their target market. He was a solicitor called Archibald Collum, who shared their office building. When a letter was printed in the newspaper gushing about a new firm, a competitor to Ada Yates and Sisters, Archibald Collum picked up his pen and wrote a letter of his own. He probably asked the sisters to type out a fair copy of it. It was published in the Daily Express and let readers know that the Mrs. Yates were already doing the work that this new firm was starting, and they had been doing it for years for a raft of happy legal clients. The Yates family was Church of Ireland, but Ada converted to Catholicism. In 1890, she went one step further. She borrowed £27 from the business for an outfit and expenses, and travelled to Roehampton to enter a convent as a novice. Either her vocation was not what she had thought, or things failed to work out in some other way. But she left the convent again and came home to Dublin, to her sister.

sisters to their work. She couldn't repay the debt, but 20 years later she acknowledged it in her will and asked that it be taken out of her third share of the business. Her experience did not dim her faith, and she also left money for the education of a friend's son so that he could prepare for the priesthood. Families are not always helpful in business, but Ada, Amy and Olive translated the closeness and trust of sisters to their business partnership. They worked well and profitably together, and when Ada came to this spiritual crossroads in her life, she spoke openly to her sisters. They agreed to the loan and to a leave of absence from the business, which they expected to be permanent. It can't have been straightforward for Ada to return to her old life, but her sisters made space for her, and she stayed put until she died at 58. 120 years after it was sent to a client in Timoleague, the postcard of the female employees at Ada Yates and Sisters, scrupulous and reliable in their legal work, forms part of the story of typewriters, as told in a museum in the Italian Tyrol.

As I walked through the gates of the Royal and Prior Boarding School in Raphoe, County Donegal, for the first time in September 1988, I felt the weight of history on my shoulders. Then I realised it was just my father's large hand, engaged in a gesture midway between a reassuring touch and a nudge over the finishing line, ensuring that number 11 of his 12 children would now be fed by someone else for the best part of their teenage years. My older brother Gordon, who we were to lose far too young in a car crash, little more than a decade later, was then entering his fifth year. He strode ahead on familiar ground as I took in everything and wondered what this new world might bring. I was number 6 of a total of 7 of our Regan clan to avail of a grant from the Protestant Board of Education to attend the boarding school, 4 of my sisters having passed through the gates before Gordon, while my younger brother Stuart finished the run by starting the following September. Content that I was set up in a bunk bed alongside the other 20-odd freshmen in the first-year dorm, my folks didn't dilly-dally too long, and after exchanging some pleasantries with other parents about how delighted they all were to offload another offspring to the care of relative strangers who lived miles away, they went home to Leitrim. Gordon appeared and started showing me around the building, but was quickly accosted by 2 excited friends. "Did you hear about Spud? Matron cut his hair. He's up in the dorm now." Without another word, they bolted off before Gordon turned and beckoned me to follow them up a set of stairs. When I arrived in the fifth-year dorm, a huddle had already formed around one bed, with people jostling for positions. Amid the gasps

must have been a factor. Such a display of vulnerability by boys in the boarding school was rare. It was and remains all too rare amongst the male of the species generally. But I exhibited an involuntary public display of it myself later that term, and it taught me some valuable lessons. Every year, each dorm would enter a team into a five-a-side soccer tournament. Boys only, in a sad reflection of the times, despite the likes of my fellow first years, Jenny Maxwell and Lucille Miles, being fine footballers. We had a great little team, but came up against the fancied prefects in the semi-final. Against all the odds, we won. And to this day, one of my favourite memories is the joy I felt when Gordon ran onto the field at the final whistle and embraced me before hoisting me into the air. In that brotherly way, Gordon and I knew that we loved each other. But at that stage of our lives, this was the closest to a verbal articulation of that love we had managed. We would face his fifth-year team in the final. As the only first-year team to have reached that stage of the competition, the game generated a bit more interest than usual. It was a gorgeous day, and many of the 160 or so boarders turned out to watch, with a row perched along the wall of the pitch chattering like starlings on a rooftop. They hammered us. As captain, I was called to collect on behalf of my team the loser's shield from the housemaster. I still find it hard to name the feelings that caused me to burst out crying in front of the entire boarding school the moment I received it. I wasn't the lachrymose child. Undoubtedly, disappointment was the main one, but the tension of the occasion, combined with some physical and emotional exhaustion, allowed me to tap into deeper rivers than that too. As a 13-year-old boy, I certainly knew the emotion that followed the waterworks. Utter embarrassment. All I could see, real or perceived, was horror in the eyes of the young men and boys all around me. I wanted the ground to open up and swallow me. And then a strange thing happened. As I made my way back to my teammates, I was encircled by a few of the senior girls, beautiful creatures, way out of my league or even orbit, peers of Gordon's, who enveloped me in a circle of feminine love and understanding and mothered me to within an inch of my life. A few things occurred to me in the aftermath of that experience, some hitting me immediately, others dripping slowly like pennies from heaven over the course of subsequent decades and life experiences. Number one, girls dig emotional vulnerability. Number two, sometimes you learn more from losing than winning. And number three, hug your brothers and tell them you love them whenever you can. You never know when it might be your last chance.

When Maeve Binchy and I first talked about getting a cat, most of our friends were enthusiastic. One said, "Cats are no trouble. If you go away for a few days, you only need a neighbour to look in, feed them, and ask, 'How was your day?'" We went ahead and never regretted it. Our current resident is Audrey, a fluffy white cat with a black tail she sometimes stares at, wondering if it belongs to her. As Audrey sat beside me on the desk one day, I was reminded of one of Maeve's favourite poems, the one about Pangaborn, the pet cat of a monk who many centuries ago paused in a work of translation to write a verse in the margin of his text about Panga. So I decided to make a verse tribute to Audrey, and here it is, Pangaborn and Audrey. Pen in hand, a monk sat bored. This translation had him floored. There on the desk beside him sat, silky and white, Panga, his cat, ready to purr at every stroke, ready to share a monkish joke, ready to soothe a monk when vexed by tedious tangles in his text. "Panga, my dear," the cleric said, "I'll write of you and me instead." So in the margin, then and there, he wrote about that happy pair, how Panga dreamed of mice to catch, and he of making meanings match. Each closeted within his mind, monk and cat contentment find. 12 centuries have passed since then, and here sit I with cat and pen. You sit there, Audrey, sleek and white, pondering perhaps what I should write. Would you exult if I describe the story of your feline tribe, how once Egyptian pharaohs kneeled to pray your secrets be revealed? Back then your ancestors with pride were like their masters, mummified. I know for sure you wouldn't revel in tales that claim that you are the devil. Some saints who thought you Satan's daughter kept drenching you with holy water. You'd rather hear the Hindu creed that you are the goddess Shasti's steed, or learn how once, when he was down, you brought Dick Whittington to town. Oh, how I wish that you could read and understand my rhyming screed. I yearn that I could learn instead what thoughts are floating through your head. Perhaps, as some believers state, reincarnation is our fate. Then we could both achieve our goals by simply swapping over souls. Then each one would the other be. I would be you, and you'd be me. But here's the snag. Would memory's store recall what we were like before? If not, then better 'tis by far to stay exactly as we are, I as a man and you as cat, knowing precisely what we're at. Audrey hears not these musings deep, for now I see she's fast asleep.

On this morning's programme, we heard Gordon Snell, Wizard by Barry McRae, A Patch of Earth by Jessica Freed, Our Way of Talking was by Denise Blake, Ada Yates and Sisters by Antonia Hart, Boys Do Cry.

0: I was by Colin Regan, and Pangerbawn and Audrey, a poem by the late Gordon Snell. And that marks the Echoes Festival, celebrating Maeve Binchy and Irish writers, which has been taking place this weekend in Dalkey, County Dublin. The music was Use Your Imagination by Cole Porter, sung by Vera Lynn. The Garden Song by David Mallett. The Homes of Donegal was by Paul Brady. Reflections on a Theme by Clara Schumann, composed by Carl Hayes and performed by Mary Dulley. And He Ain't Heavy, He's My Brother by Bobby Scott and Bob Russell, performed by the House Martins. Sunday Miscellany's broadcast coordinator is Elaine Conlon and the producer is Sarah Binchy. 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
0: Presenter Mary Kennedy will be chatting to Miriam O'Callaghan about her new book on Sunday with Miriam in a couple of minutes' time. First, though, at 10 o'clock, it's over to Aidan Fitzsimons in the newsroom.
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12: Good morning. A man in his 50s has died following a fire at an apartment complex in Dublin in the early hours of this morning. Emergency services were called to the incident in Stillorgan at around 1:40 a.m. The man was pronounced dead at the scene. His body has been removed to St. Columbkill's Hospital, Loughlinstown, where a post-mortem examination will take place. No other injuries were reported. Talks to finalise the budget are taking place in government buildings today. However, agreement still has to be reached on how cuts to childcare costs will be implemented. Government leaders will this morning become centrally involved in nailing down the last parts of the budget. The Minister for Public Expenditure, Jack Chambers, said that it will deliver more affordable services and childcare. The government still has to decide if there will be a greater focus on reducing childcare costs for very young children or if it will be an across

0: the board cut. Meanwhile, the Taoiseach Micheál Martin has said the government is leaning towards a pause on carbon tax and home heating oil for the lifetime of the coalition. RTE News understands that a similar approach is being considered for gas. Speaking at his party's centenary Corja Fáil dinner last night, Mr Martin said the primary objective of the budget was about easing the cost of living pressures on families and households, and promised that it would include a significant childcare package. The German Chancellor Friedrich Merz has arrived in Kyiv on an unannounced visit. The trip is intended as a show of support for President Volodymyr Zelensky amid escalating Russian attacks in Ukrainian cities. The visit comes a day after Russia warned foreigners and diplomats to leave the Ukrainian capital, saying that massive new airstrikes would hit the city. Moscow had issued a similar alert in May, but leaders from countries supporting Ukraine have defied the warnings and continue to make visits. In recent days, Russia has attacked several bridges across the Dnipro River, as well as energy infrastructure.
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0: Mostly cloudy with light rain and drizzle, mainly across western and northern counties, accompanied by hill and coastal mist and fog. Mainly dry elsewhere with mist clearing through the morning. Brighter sunny spells at times, mostly across the east and southeast. Mild and humid with highest temperatures of 15 to 20 degrees. That's all for now. We'll have news again at 11.
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3: And welcome to Sunday with Miriam. Coming up in the next hour, former Nationwide presenter Mary Kennedy writes about the confidence that comes with age, about friendship, regrets, and the right time to downsize in her new book, Now You Are Wonderful. Also today, Galway band The Whileaways are back with a new album, made in a time of joy and of heartbreak. They'll tell me all about the recording of it. And journalist Lise Hand celebrates Hilda Moriarty, the dark-haired woman who inspired Kavanagh 80 years ago, and wonders why she's no bench to commemorate her. As always, we'd love to hear your thoughts about anything featured on the show. You can text 51551. You can email miriam at rte.ie. You can WhatsApp on 0870 32 32 32. You can tweet at Miriam O'Call, and you can also find me on Instagram at instmiriam. And remember, you can hear the show live on RT Radio and on RT Listen. Well, look, Mary Kennedy, former presenter of Nationwide, Open House, Up for the Match and the Eurovision and many, many more, has a new book out. It's called Now You Are Wonderful, a celebration of age, freedom and wisdom. And it's published by Hachette. Mary, it's always lovely to see you. Welcome to studio this morning.
4: Thank you very much. It's lovely to be here, Miriam.
3: I love the book. It also looks a lovely book. It's beautifully produced, I think, by
4: Hachette. Thank you. Well, Hachette, yeah. They always do a lovely, lovely job.
3: Yeah, it's gorgeous. Now, it's a book about looking at life at this stage of your life, along with some of your friends, who we'll talk about, four good friends. There's some advice in it, but it's more than self-help. I really liked it. It's also about lessons you have learned. Why this book right now?
4: Well, I have to say, when Hachette Publishing approached me, I said yes right away, because I think it's very timely, Miriam. Yeah. I think, you know, the way they used, there was a book that we need to talk about, Kevin. We need to talk about ageing.
3: Yeah.
4: We are a population that is getting older, and we are living longer and healthier, thank goodness, lives. And long may that continue. And I think older people have earned, myself included, have earned the right to take up space. Yeah. And I think there is still a conception that, you know, even pre-budget now, there's talk about the way we have to balance the books because people are getting older and therefore pensions are going to be paid for longer. So what? Absolutely. Yeah. This is the result of living. The actual title of the book, Miriam, Now You Are Wonderful, it comes from a quote by an English aristocrat, and she was a silent movie actress, Lady Diana Cooper. And the full quote is, first you are young, then you are middle-aged, then you are old, then you are wonderful. Because as older people, we are the accumulation of all of the life lessons and experiences, and we have an awful lot to offer.
3: And I love, you mentioned it there, the idea of taking up space. I mean, you feel that very strongly, don't you?
4: I do. I don't think we should let invisibility

0: ability in. And I think what I hope is that people who read this book, if they are of an age with me, that they might be buoyed by some of the memories that I have evoked of my life and what impact they have had on my life, and that I have come to a stage of forgiveness for myself and also a confidence that I never had before. I also hope that young people who read it will realize this is what's in store for me if I am lucky. And also that they all view older people to be celebrated, to be regarded, to be revered, because that's putting them in a category above others, but just to be important. We are important. You know, these are people who have contributed, they've reared, they've cared, they've paid bills, and now this is a moment of liberation, of freedom, of clarity, and of still contribution and relevance.
1: And I think you mentioned there, some readers might be surprised to find out you weren't always confident, and you go into some of the reasons for that. Where do you think that lack of confidence when you were younger stems from?
0: I think I was shy by nature. My mother was a very quiet person, and I just found it hard to, as a kid, if people came to visit, I would hide behind the curtains, convinced that I was invisible. You know, they couldn't see me, and therefore I wouldn't have to talk to people. I just was shy, and I never really got over it. But I don't think shyness, people say, oh, you couldn't be shy because, you know, you've done this, that, and the other. That's not true. You kind of channel your resources, and you do things to spite it. I can remember feeling, for instance, when I went to university, I was the first, neither of my parents did Leaving Cert, and I won a scholarship, which was the only reason I went to UCD. And I felt so out of the loop, out of place. I really, really did. I felt I didn't belong, and I found it very hard to settle, to make friends. I joined the athletics club, but that was really the only thing I allowed myself, and that did help.
1: Wow. Now, your dad, you had a lovely father, but he died. You were only 21. That probably impacted you and your confidence too and your life?
0: I think so. He was only 59. He was on a golf outing. I was living in France, and he had a heart attack on the golf course. It probably wouldn't happen now because they would have defibrillators, but that was not the case then. And it really marked me. The thing about it is, I talk about this in the book with the view and kind of going back and reflecting on it and examining it and taking out of it the impact that has had on my life going forward. And I do believe that the lack of a kind of a very kind, very loving role model, senior role model, has impacted the way I have lived my life. You know, I mean, I haven't really been successful in romantic relationships. I've had some really lovely ones and a marriage, but I don't feel the ease, if you like, with that. I'm good at friendships, but that has been something which I talk about and which I like, which I know there are other people who have had that experience as well and who are living that experience. And I feel that is probably part of the reason. I also regret deeply the fact that I loved him. I was the eldest. I was his, he used to call me his pet. Yeah. And I would love to have had an adult relationship with him. Go for a dinner, have a glass of wine, talk about the kids, you know, that kind of a way.
1: Do you know what's interesting, though, that you say you think that impacted your relationships, your love relationships? Do you really believe that?
0: Well, yes, I do. Yeah, I think a good father figure is a role model, you know, in that kind of way. That was a very short experience I had. I was, as you said, 21. He was only 59. And my mother, who was, very conscientious, had a huge sense of responsibility and duty, and she had a sadness from then until the day she died at the age of 83, had a huge responsibility to get us through life, my brother had just started work, my sister Deirdre was doing her Leaving Cert within weeks of my father dying, and my younger brother Tony was doing his Inter Cert within weeks.
1: So she had a lot.
0: She had four children on her plate.
1: You went to counselling. And you write about that. It really worked for you.
0: Yes, I rate. I regard counselling. I started in a time of difficulty, you know, when my marriage ended, but I continued.

0: when things were on an even keel, because I do feel that there isn't probably enough talk about mental health as being on a par with physical health. If you have wonderful physical health and you're doing, and I do talk about this a lot in Now You Are Wonderful, because as we get older, like Jane Fonda said, working out before you're 50 is something you can do if you want to. It's essential afterwards. Mm. But so is mental health. And mental health is very important to be nurtured, but when it's good, I think it's good to nurture it as well. As if, like, physical health is nurtured by going for a walk, by lifting weights. Counselling worked for me to keep the stability there, and also to help in the low days, because like everybody else, I have low days. I have a chapter on bad days and how I cope with them.
1: Yeah, tell people, it's a good chapter.
0: Thank you.
1: Yeah.
0: Yeah, I mean, I think it's important. I'm bad. I'm very, very hard on myself, and people say it, and I think I'm not unique. And again, I hope people who read the book will say, yeah, I felt like that too. I think you have to sit with it and allow it. And if you ever feel, oh no, I won't phone them because, you know, they're busy, they're at work, just phone. You know, just I'm very bad at that. I say, no, I won't disturb them. It's the weekend. They're with their family. Lift the phone. Just say it. Do it. I mean, everybody wants to help, I think.
1: Yeah. And there's talk of death, but not in a, you know, it's a very interesting way you deal with it. And you ask your four good friends, tell me about that, to talk and reflect on. Were they surprised?
0: What I was really pleased was, because, you know, you put yourself outside your comfort zone and their comfort zone, ask them to it. They all agreed 100% and instantly. They were Mary McAleese, former president, Eileen Dunn, my good friend from here, RTE, Noel Cunningham from Harvey's Point, my lovely friend from Donegal, and Anna Mae McHugh, who is a powerhouse, who's still in charge of the National Ploughing Association. She's just finished the Ploughing Championships. And what's interesting when you mentioned death and dying, she and I, during the course of our conversation, I realised she had the same thoughts. She doesn't want, she's 92, she doesn't want to die because she doesn't want not to be present in her grandchildren's lives. And I said, yes, Anna Mae, I am with you on that. That is the big thing for me. But then I came to the realisation that if I labour that thought too long, I'm not going to be there for so-and-so's wedding, I'm not going to be there for a graduation, I'm going to miss out on the beauty of this
1: moment
0: and making the most of the time with my grandchildren now. But the four women, the four people, Noel was part of the foursome, the four people I interviewed, they illustrate that we all age differently, but that at a certain age, the value and the wonder and the wonderfulness of aging is that there are shared qualities as well. There's a wisdom, there's a resilience, there's a clarity, there's curiosity, and all of these things are common to these people. And again, an illustration of why we have earned the taking up space. It's an ode to aging, I hope, this book.
1: It definitely is. Also, where does your faith come into thinking about, say, death and what may or may not happen afterwards?
0: Well, I grew up in a very traditional Catholic household. My mother went to Mass daily. We went on Sundays. We were very, very observant. She was very devout. We said the rosary every single evening after tea. Yeah, you turn the chairs around and kneel down and say the rosary. With regard to the afterlife, I live my life hoping that there will be an opportunity to be with loved ones. And I don't know in what way that will manifest itself, Miriam, but I live my life with that in mind. And I don't know what's going to happen, but I have really, spirituality is something that I can accept totally. I actually have written about something, an experience I had in the 90s in Loftus Hall, where I saw a woman who we would say did not exist. I have never spoken about it before because I always felt people would think I'm bonkers. But why would they think I'm bonkers thinking that when we can believe in an afterlife and a God out there as well? So that's confidence. That confidence, I would never have written about that before. I'm at a stage in life where I am happy to tell my truth, hoping that people will be buoyed by it and maybe feel a little

0: bit more good in their older skin. And I really, if people don't like it, that's their problem.
1: And people at home are going, saying, ask her about that story, Miriam. So what was that?
0: Oh,
1: moment?
0: My goodness. We were on holidays in Rosslare. We always went for July to Rosslare. And we'd had a day in Dunmore East, which was the Merries in Tremore.
1: Yeah.
0: Coming back, the kids were looking for something to eat. Stopped by this beautiful building, Loftus Hall.
1: Yeah.
0: The kids ran ahead of me. I went in and I went into this courtyard and I saw an old woman. Now, she had matted hair, she had a grey top and a torn black skirt. And I actually spoke to her because I was saying, is there anywhere where we can get something to eat here? And all of a sudden she was gone. Now, I said, oh, she just ran into the scullery or something like that. I didn't. And later on, I was doing a nationwide and it was about Halloween fright tours.
1: Yeah.
0: And Loftus Hall was the most haunted house in Ireland. I still can see her. I know any of those big traumatic or significant episodes in my life, I can visualise still. I know exactly what she looked like.
1: And actually, as you said there, that comes with confidence, that you feel you could write about that story now.
0: Yeah,
1: people won't say you're bonkers.
0: Yeah.
1: And there's also...
0: Well, they might, but...
1: Yeah, no, I believe you. Listen.
0: It happened, Miriam.
1: Yeah, no, I told... Because even the way you could describe her clothes, I know that. But look, you also... There's a scene where you write about a priest shouting at you in confession, a guy exposing himself in a car. You know, you wanted to write about those things.
0: I've never written about those before.
1: Yeah.
0: Because I have the confidence to write about them. They're relevant to the way I am now as this person. And I hope that people who have had similar experiences will feel the confidence to acknowledge them. I think I'm at a stage of self-forgiveness for a long time. For instance, that man who exposed me, I was sent up to the shops, Harry's shop, at the top of our road, 10 doors up
1: Clendalkin,
0: to get the, in Clendalkin on Bridget's Road to buy the bread for the tea. It was a summer's day. I wasn't even 10 years of age. And I can remember I was walking up and then this car, I remember it was an Austin A40, came over from the other side, stopped, and the man, I know the colour of his hair, the colour of his jumper, everything, the colour of the car. And he asked me, he said something and I couldn't hear him. So I went closer to the car and the window was open and I looked in because I still couldn't hear him and he was masturbating. And I was absolutely horrified. Yeah. I had never seen an adult man naked. I went up, I was afraid on the way back that I would see him, that he'd still be there. He had sped off. But the thing that really is important about telling that story for me now is the impact it had, my realization that I didn't even tell my mother when I went home. I didn't have the words for it. I internalised it, and I internalise a lot of things in life, less so now. And also that for some reason I felt it was my fault. I shouldn't have gone to the car. I shouldn't have did what I did.
1: And you were only a little 10-year-old girl.
0: I wasn't even 10.
1: Why didn't you tell your mum when you think about that now?
0: I don't know. I would now. I hope my children would like... I mean, the relationship... it was of its time. It was... I don't know, Miriam. I just didn't have...
1: But it's great you said it
0: was,
1: now.
0: I felt it was... I must have had a... There must have been part of me in it.
1: Wow. And why did the priest shout at you?
0: Because it was my second confession. And if I was there yet, Miriam, in the confession box, I'd still say, bless me, Father, for I have sinned. This is my first confession. It was drummed into us.
1: Yeah.
0: He actually sent me out to examine my conscience again. And I just ran home in tears. I just couldn't do it. That wouldn't happen nowadays, really. But seriously, I would like that I would have a relationship with my children where they would... and I've said this to them, anything you say, anything that's going on, just tell me.
1: Do you feel happier at this stage in your life than you've ever been?
0: Yes.
1: I do, yeah.
0: One of the questions I asked Eileen and Noel and Anna May and Mary was, is there any stage in life to which you would like to return? Mm-hmm. And all of them had an answer. Eileen wanted to go back to her 30s. Mary McAleese wanted to be 18, but with the confidence that you have now. And I said, well, it doesn't actually work that way, Mary.
1: Good idea, though.
0: Yeah, brilliant. Noel wanted to go back to his 20s. But for me, there is no age that I like to return to. I feel that my life has led me to here. This is where I want to be. I want to be

0: happy and healthy. I want to be doing what I'm doing. Mm. And there is no stage. I want to be with my friends, my children, my grandchildren, and to enjoy the moments. And I'm really proud of Now You Are Wonderful, I have to say. And I hope other people...
1: No, it's a really interesting book. And do you do regrets when you look back in your life?
0: I do have a chapter called Regrets. Yeah. I've had a few. Some of them are, I mean, obviously I was married and I regret and I'm sorry that my marriage didn't last. I acknowledge that nobody goes up the aisle wanting anything other than for that to happen. But it doesn't always happen. But I've gotten to the stage now, and I'm very strong in the chapter on regrets, that we need to be compassionate to ourselves. We have done the hard lifting, as they say, through life. This is the moment for us to shine, to be celebrated, and to have dignity and fun and a joie de vivre, because, Miriam, we are wonderful.
1: It's great. You also, I think people find interesting, you downsized. People often write and talk about this a lot, but you did.
0: I did it. And I did it at 68, 4 years ago. Now, I didn't know when I was downsizing that it would be a success. And I have older friends who said to me at the time, oh, I wish I'd done it 10 years ago, because now it's too late. Mm. And for me, it has been liberating, invigorating. I was talking to somebody recently who said, oh, I don't want to go buy a new house because you'd be surrounded by young couples. And I said, I love that. Yeah. I love the fact that there are young couples. And when my grandchildren come, there's little Charlie next door, there's so-and-so down the road, and that they can play. But also that I have maintained my strong relationships with both men and women, particularly my women friends. They're essential. No, it was a risk. It takes courage, but I would encourage anybody. All you do is you're starting a new chapter, and that's what this third age is. Jane Fonda had an analogy. She said, you know, there are two ways of looking at aging. There's the arc, where you're young, you reach your pinnacle, and then you go into decline. Or there's the staircase, and she is a proponent of the staircase, and look, she's 89 and she's active and always has been, where you get on the first rung and you go up, up, up, up, up, up, up, and you keep climbing right through life. I think that's a nice analogy.
1: And do you think for women, society is even more ageist? I mean, look, the president of the United States of America is turning 80 and no one bats an eyelid about his age. Mm-hmm. Do you think it makes a difference if you're male or female as you age? Do you think society is harsher on women?
0: I have to say, I have never found that to be the case. Mm. I feel that women put a huge pressure on themselves. I have a chapter on when I was a teenager, and I called it Project Skinny, myself and my friends were emulating the likes of Twink and Lulu and really doing huge damage to ourselves and wanting to be that, and that was a thing. I have never, ever experienced that. And I have to say, after 41 years in RTE, it was never a feature either. I don't think so. I think we as women put huge pressure on ourselves. And I the other thing I love, though, about women is that we're, if there is, I have never worked in the corporate world. Before that, I was a teacher. So, and that was at the time a very woman-dominated place.
1: Yeah.
0: I think that there are women now who are demanding, and I look at my daughters and my daughters-in-law who are demanding that they be treated equally.
1: Finally, Mary, it's a great book. You're single.
0: Yes.
1: Would you like to find love again?
0: Miriam, they are forming a queue, even as we speak, around the corner in my new house.
1: I would say, lucky guy who got you, Mary. And
0: thank
1: I really mean
0: much.
1: That. Look, it's called Now You Are Wonderful. It's from Hachette.
0: Yes.
1: It's a great read. And very briefly, what's the wonderful word? Why do you say wonderful? Why do you love that word?
0: I love it because it's the word that came from the quote, but because we are at a stage in life where we are making that we have most of our life has been lived, but these are the golden years. This is the time to shine and to, you know, just to be celebrated.
1: Well, look, lots of lovely. I'll give you two comments. Mary Boylan goes, I'm 61, a few years behind Mary. Lots of similar experiences, especially the rosary from another Mary. And Billy from Bar. Laura says, as a recently turned pensioner, I'm acutely aware of what my late dad used to say. In life, there's early age, middle age, and you're looking well. Mary, and look, if anyone at all has been impacted by anything we've been speaking about, of course, you can go to the rt.ie/helplines, which is great. Mary Kendi, it's a great book. Now You Are Wonderful. We'll take
0: a break. Thank you, Mary. Bye.
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1: The Whileaways are back with a gorgeous new album. It's called When You Are Falling, and we're going to talk about the songs and some of the life events around the making of it. So welcome Nicola Joyce, Noriana Kennedy, Nolan McDonald, accompanied today by Aiming Craddock on percussion and Sam Wright on bass. We'll get a song first from the new album. This is the title track, When You Are Falling.

0: That was When You Were Falling. It's a beautiful song. Noriana, you wrote it. Tell me a little bit about the shape and the sounds of this new album and whether there's a change of direction involved for the Wildaways.
1: This particular song, it began as a lullaby. I was noodling on the guitar and putting the kids to bed, and that's where it started. But it kind of developed into a song, I suppose, about family and support at night time when you're a bit vulnerable and the worries of the day come on you when the noise of the day is gone. And it's about resting beside the people you love and truly hold you up, I suppose. Yeah. And sharing that kind of weight and letting the day go.
0: Yeah, no, it's a beautiful sentiment.
1: And it became kind of the we decided that was kind of the theme to a lot of the songs on the album. So it was kind of that song kind of captured the heart of the album.
0: Yeah. Now, I know you all have other projects, but it's really lovely you come back to each other with new songs. When you're writing Noli, are you thinking, yeah, this one is a Wildaway song, it fits our voices, or not?
2: Yeah, absolutely. I mean, I write songs all the time, and there are definitely ones where I feel like this is going to suit the Wildaways, and I will bring those ones to Nicola and Noriana and we'll sit down with them together and see how we get on. But then the odd time, a song that I might have had for a while that I thought was kind of, you know, would be better for a solo thing or whatever.
0: Yeah.
2: Sometimes one of the girls would mention it to me, what about this one, you know, and we'd put our kind of Wildaway stamp on it. So it's not as kind of a strict rule.
0: No, but it's real collaboration, actually. You just get each other, really.
2: Yeah, it's beautifully collaborative, yeah.
0: And Nicola, tell me about the exec producer who got in contact with you from the US, Brian Brinkerhoff. Yeah.
3: Yeah, a surprise contact. We got an email from Brian, who's a producer based in California, and he has quite the CV behind him. He used to work for BMG and Disney Music and lots of different people, and he had followed us. The internet is a great thing now, of course. Everyone knows what you're at. So he had followed our music from afar, and he got in touch to ask us to put backing vocals on an artist that he was working with. Her name was Heather Little from Nashville, and we did that. And then he said, actually, you know what, that's really not why I was getting in touch at all. I wanted to dip my toe in the water and see if you'd be interested in working on a project together. I've admired your music from afar for a long time, and I'd love to do something together if you were interested in it. So it was, the kind of phone call that you were
0: really
3: delighted to get on a January day.
0: And listen, what was his input in the end? I know he's hugely talented, because I know you guys recorded with Alex Borwick and Black Mountain Studios, didn't you?
3: That's right, yeah. His input, he describes himself as somebody who joins the dots. So he very much left it to us musically, but was always there as a sounding board and had opinions in the end on what certain songs should be included, because we actually recorded 23 songs. There's 12 on the album. And I suppose that's the biggest thing, that having released albums independently before, you're always watching the clock. And when you're done, get out of the studio. But because we had this new situation, we really had the time to go again and go again. And he just kept saying, I'm loving the sound of this. You seem to be in the zone, go again. So it was that as well.
0: That must have been a great experience, Noriana, was it?
1: Oh, like, I mean, he's a really kind person as well, and just always encouraging. And, you know, we'd be changing our mind on things, and he's just very open-minded. He just gave us that space to play music and not have to worry about all the other things.
0: And it was great he was kind, because I know you're all really happy with the album. It sounds fantastic. But I know there were some personal tough times around the making of it, Noli and Nicola. Will you tell me about it?
3: Sure, yeah.
0: Yeah.
3: Because I guess it's a bit, we're doing a bit of talking about this album, and it's kind of funny to not mention it, because it's not what it's all about, but it's all over it in another way as well. So when we were about halfway through the album, I was 4 months pregnant. It had been a long road for Noli and I to get as far as that. And actually, while we were in the studio, we left to go for a scan to find out that we had lost the baby. So it was quite the trauma, to put it mildly. We were at 4 months and had told all our family and friends and all of that. So it was a major life event. So it's kind of no wonder that there's a melancholy around the album. But I remember hearing a quote afterwards that people say, you know, that grief doesn't go away, that you learn to dance with it. And maybe in our case, we learn to play music with it.
0: Yeah, I'm really sorry because it's so upsetting. And for obviously you as well, Noli. And I think you haven't talked about it much. It was interesting. We were saying actually before we came into studio, all of us, it's one of those things, miscarriage. People don't talk enough about it. And especially for the grief felt by the mother and the father.
2: Yeah, absolutely. It's something that you kind of go through and then, you know, you don't mention it. And it's all, of course, it's always there, and it influences kind of everything you do, you know. Mm-hmm. So I think saying it out loud and talking about it is the right thing to do, of course, mm-hmm. you know. But yeah, you can definitely hear it in these songs, and not that all of them are about that, of course, mm-hmm. or even that all of them are kind of melancholic songs as such. But there is a

0: even ones that kind of came before that happened, I can listen back to them now and hear them with new ears, you know.
1: Yeah.
0: But yeah, I think having it out, talking about it out loud is the only way to go forward with these things, for sure, yeah.
1: Because as you say, even Oriana, there's a real mixture of joy and then sadness. It's a beautiful album.
2: Mm. Yeah, I know when the album, when we received the first, there was the CD I listened to, you know,
1: yeah.
2: And I was just so surprised by the heaviness that came with playing it for the first time from top to bottom. I was kind of like, wow, because it's so unwrapped in everything that happened. And it's not only that, there was another event.
3: Yeah, Balix Boric, who produced the album, really almost died halfway through. He, the conversation between us in our last recording session was about babies, because he, you know, what will we do? Where will we be this time next year? Because he was also expecting a baby with his partner. And thank God everything went well for them. And when he was on his way cycling into the hospital to see Sarah and his little boy, he was knocked off his bike by a huge truck and run over. And it was touch and go. He really is doing well. He's great now. He was at our album launch gig last Tuesday night in Galway, and he's made a full recovery. But he did really well. It was.
1: There's a lot of drama in that album.
3: There was a lot.
2: It was.
1: But at least it turned out great for him.
3: Yes. Yes. Yeah.
1: And I hope you two are okay. And
3: thank you.
1: Happy now. But look, that gig last Tuesday, back in your home place, Galway, that must have been brilliant, was it?
0: It was an incredible night. Yeah, absolutely. Sold out gig in the Town Hall Theatre, which is a lovely place to be. And, all our family came along and a lot of our friends and everything. So you just feel held by that. Mm. And we had Sam Wright, who's playing with us here today, and Aveen. And we also had Lucia McPartlin on violin with us. So it was quite a big sound. And yeah, it was a wonderful night altogether.
1: Because the lovely thing is you're all connected, because of course, Noriana, you're married to Aveen.
2: Mm-hmm.
1: He's also playing percussion today.
2: Yeah.
1: And you're a Dublin woman, but he brought you to Headford.
2: I came to Galway City by myself. And then when I met Nick Canoli, we were recording our first album out in Tuam. And we needed percussion for that. So Noli says, I have a good friend. He's a drummer. We'll bring him in. And he landed in that day, and I was very curious. And they were like, oh, I think they're flirting.
1: So you're a matchmaker, Noli.
0: Well, it seems so, yeah.
1: Yeah, your whole new career. Do you know what I love? I love the cover of your album. It's stunning. Who did the artwork?
3: Her name is Lara Luxardi, and she's Italian. She lives in Galway. And a cafe that we go in and out of in Galway, Gourmet Tart Company, her postcards are always there by the till. They had commissioned her for some stuff. And I've always admired them. Picked one up one day and just got in touch with her and asked her. She had never done anything like that before. So the process ended up being really gorgeous. She said, what do you want from me? And we said, you know what? We'll kind of leave it up to you. So we sent her the music. She said, I'd love to hear the music and I'd love to meet ye. And so she was the first person outside of the band to hear the music, and the artwork is kind of her response to it.
1: Uh-huh.
3: And she's a very emotionally intelligent person.
1: Very.
3: And she heard a lot and read a lot into it by us saying very little. And so we were kind of, it ended up being a kind of series of different images, which we have now turned into prints that people can have.
1: And yeah. It's really beautiful. Super talented. So Lara Luxardi.
3: Lara Luxardi is her name.
1: Great name.
3: Yeah.
1: Listen, you're going to play for us again, which is wonderful. It was so lovely to see you all. I haven't seen you for a while. You're going to sing another song here in Studio 8, but I want to mention your tour. You're in Kilkenny on October the 10th. You're playing Sligo Live on October the 23rd. The Sugar Club in Dublin on the 26th. And Sea Church in Cork on the 29th. And then you've got good few dates in the UK, then Derry and Belfast in November. And look, all the details are on your website, thewhileawaysmusic.com. Thanks so much for being my guest today.
3: Thanks, Mary.
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6: Well, 80 years ago this weekend, a poem was published in the Irish press, Dark-Haired Miriam Ran Away. It subsequently became one of the most loved songs ever, Raglan Road by Patrick Kavanagh. Well, Lise Hand, columnist with The Journal, has been looking at the story of the poem and the song and the woman who inspired it, and she's here in studio. Lise, good morning to you. I loved your piece in The Journal. Tell us all about this woman, Hilda Moriarty.
7: Well, this is it. The poem was originally called Dark-Haired Miriam because Patrick Kavanagh decided to change the name to disguise her identity. But in reality, she was called Hilda Moriarty, and she was born in Dingle in 1921, but moved to Dublin to study medicine in UCD, following her father's footsteps. And she was known around town as a great beauty. She had literally the long, dark hair and piercing blue eyes. There's photographs of her online, and they are stunning. And she was actually almost something of an early influencer. Apparently, clothes shops used to send her clothes and jewellery to wear around town because she was considered such a beauty. So at the same time, Patrick Kavanagh was living in digs on Raglan Road. He was absolutely on his uppers, hadn't two bob to rub together. So he had moved, he'd sublet his own flat and moved into Raglan Road. He may have seen her on Raglan Road, but it is quite likely, according to Hilda's family lore, that during the Holy Hour, when the pubs were closed, he would sit along Stephen's Green and watch the students come and go from UCD, and he spotted the beautiful Hilda, and they became friends. Now, she was actually very creative herself. She didn't want to study medicine. She wanted to be either an actor or a writer, and apparently even did a screen test for which she was beaten to the part by Maureen O'Hara. So we are talking about real beauty here. She was very interested in literature and befriended him because she was interested. So in an interview years later, she said that she berated him one day and said, "Why are you always writing about carrots and turnips and vegetables and farming stuff? Will you not write about something else?" And he turned around and said, "All right, I will." And subsequently then produced Raglan Road, or On Raglan Road. The Raglan Road was published, but it did nothing. It just died away and nobody took any notice of it. However, this was all about unrequited love. He did become a bit stalkery. This is the thing, though. He used to follow her around and sit and stare at her in coffee shops when she was out on dates with other people. And one of the people she began to date and subsequently married was Donna O'Malley, who was a massively charismatic Limerick man. Yeah. And of course, then went on subsequently to be a minister for education and was consequentially introduced free education, secondary education into Ireland. He was heartbroken. He was absolutely heartbroken by this, and he wrote Raglan Road, to basically pour all his feelings out. He was sitting in a pub many years later, and just after it had been republished under the name On Raglan Road, and the Dubliners and Luke Kelly were there, and he'd already put it to her to music. She subsequently led a great life. They had two children, and she travelled extensively with him. I think she apparently met people like Fidel Castro and John F. Kennedy, and was regarded her progressive views as very instrumental in the fact that he actually did this education.
6: And what I loved in your article is you made the point where are the benches and statues to all the great women in Ireland, including Hilda?
7: Do you know,
6: nada.

0: this kills me because, you know, there's a beautiful statue to Patrick Kavanagh, and it is beautiful on the banks. And I was making the point of the canal, Grand Canal, that maybe she should have been sitting there beside him. But you walk up and down the streets of Dublin, and you will see no statues of women. There is one, I think, on Baggot Street for the founder of the Sisters of Mercy. There's one outside the Pro Cathedral. I think it was a mayoress of Dublin. And there's one big statue to Constance Markievicz. There are none. There are three, the three most famous statues, Miriam, of Irish women are the Tart of the Cart, right, Molly Malone, who's best known for having her boobs rubbed by everybody, the Hags with the Bags, the two women sitting on Liffey Street, and then the so-called floozy in the jacuzzi, who wasn't even on the plinth. She was lying on the ground and she got basically moved down to Croppy Acre to make sure to make room for the spire. Where are the statues of people like, we say, Kathleen Clark, Hannah Sheehy Skeffington, the, you know, wonderful suffragettes and revolutionaries? Where's the statue of Kathleen Lynn? I should be outside the National Children's Hospital because she was obviously founded the first children's hospital, St. Ulton's. Where are the statues for living people? I mean, where are the statues for people like former Supreme Court Justice Catherine McGuinness, a titan of culture? Where's our statue to President Mary Robinson? Two, maybe. One in Phoenix Park, one outside the Shannon. You know, there should be a statue to Katie Taylor outside, Croke Park. We need a few women's statues.
1: That's why myself and Deirdre and my series producer brought you in this morning, because we want you to start this campaign and keep
0: I'm
1: it going, Lise. But listen, thanks so much for coming in this morning,
0: thanks,
1: Lise.
0: Very much,
1: it was a great piece in the Journal. People can listen back and watch it, actually, and read it. Just to say, Mary Candy's also going to be appearing at the Red Line Festival on the 18th of October. That's a Sunday. Thanks so much to everyone today. To my guests, obviously, Mary Kennedy, the Wildaways, and you, Lise. Remember, you can find info on our show, rt.ie/Miriam. It's available anytime on RT. Listen, today's programme was produced by the great Deirdre. Elaine Conlon was our broadcast coordinator. Harry Buckless, Kieran Cullen were on sound. Thank you for your company. I'll be here at the same time next week. Until then, stay listening for Brendan. August Lawn.
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Good morning. A Russian airstrike has struck the northern bridge in the Ukrainian capital Kyiv a day after it was first hit in an attack that damaged the road surface and led to traffic disruption. Major bridges in Kyiv have been targeted by Russian strikes for four consecutive days as Moscow ramps up attacks on critical infrastructure in the city. The mayor of Kyiv, Vitaly Klitschko, said today's strike on the bridge had damaged a heating main, adding that there would be a

0: temporary lack of hot water in the northeastern district of the city as a result. The latest attack came as the German Chancellor Friedrich Merz made a surprise visit to the city. The trip is intended as a show of support for President Volodymyr Zelensky amid escalating Russian attacks on Ukrainian cities. A man in his 50s has died following a fire at an apartment complex in Dublin in the early hours of this morning. Emergency services were called to the incident in Stillorgan at around 1:40 a.m. The man was pronounced dead at the scene. His body has been removed to St. Columbkill's Hospital, Loughlinstown, where a post-mortem examination will take place. No other injuries were reported. Talks to finalise the budget are taking place in government buildings today. However, agreement still has to be reached on how cuts to childcare costs will be implemented. Government leaders will become centrally involved in nailing down the last parts of the budget today. The Minister for Public Expenditure, Jack Chambers, said it would deliver more affordable services and childcare. The government still has to decide if there will be a greater focus on reducing childcare costs for very young children or if it will be an across-the-board cut. Police in Spain say they've arrested three members of a far-right group and fired rubber bullets in the capital, Madrid, as protests continue over the housing crisis. The activists, some performing Nazi salutes, had tried to reach demonstrators camped out in a square in the city. The protests began after the eviction of an 87-year-old woman from her home last month. She was unable to afford a sharp increase in her rent.
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0: Mostly cloudy with light rain and drizzle, mainly across western and northern counties, accompanied by hill and coastal mist and fog. Mainly dry elsewhere with bright or sunny spells at times. Most of these across the east and southeast. Mild and humid with highest temperatures of 15 to 20 degrees. That's all for the moment. 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
3: Good morning, you're very welcome. A great panel waiting for you this morning, as always, but let's have a look at the front pages first. So the Sunday Times is dealing with budget battle to cut childcare costs by €200. They're saying cabinet colleagues expect Norma Foley to be one of the big winners from the budget, and there's other bits and pieces of budgety stuff there too. We'll get a rundown of it all, everything we know, in a minute. The Sunday Independent has coalition ups tax break for rent a room scheme and budget boost. So now it's going up to 16,000. There had been talk of it going up to 20,000. It is 14 at the moment, but then they point out in that piece as well, if you earn a euro over 14,000 on a rent a room, the whole thing becomes taxable then. So that's that. The Business Post is running with that there's government chaos over plans to stall the minimum wage. The Mail on Sunday is not leading with the budget. Their headline is Gardaí let investigate themselves based on bullet points. And this is ongoing story about Minister Helen McEntee directing a particular protected disclosure back to the Garda Síochána to be investigated. The Sun on Sunday, prayer power. Ireland's footballers will share a prayer to cool their heads before tonight's Israel match in Serbia. And a bit of uplifting news on the front of the Sunday World. Kinahan saves prisoner's life. Cartel boss, this is Daniel Kinahan, helps prison staff resuscitate fellow inmate who had a heart attack in the gym. Daniel performs life-saving CPR after alleged Iranian drug mule died for 5 minutes. So there you go, what a guy. Our panel today, Dan O'Brien is chief economist with the Institute of International and European Affairs. Maria Cahill is a Northern Irish author and columnist. Laura Bambrick is social policy officer with ICTU, and Gary Murphy is professor of politics at DCU. Good morning, everyone.
4: Good morning.
5: Good morning, Brendan.
3: Laura, will you just briefly take us through what we know now about the budget? Anything new today? Whatever.
4: Yeah, so we know a lot about this budget, which isn't really a surprise because we start talking about it before the ink was dry on the last one. But we don't know a lot of the detail, which is surprising because we started talking about this, you know, yeah.

0: a year ago. So what we do know is a lot of the big picture stuff. So the package is going to be 8.5 billion and how that's going to be sliced and diced. So 7 billion will be in additional current day-to-day spending and 1.5 billion on a tax package. And that will bring the total spend for 2027 up to 125 billion. 105 billion of that on that day-to-day spending and 20 on capital spending. Investing in infrastructure.
1: Okay, I think people want to know more. What are they getting?
0: Yeah, so we have the 7 on the additional spending, which is a significant amount of money, and it's too much for most economists. But it is smaller than last year. It's about 1.5 billion smaller. So the 5.9% that it is adding is really only enough to stand still. So what they are finding out this morning is there is very few new measures in this. This is not going to be something where we are going to have something that we didn't have before. So what do we know? We don't know the details of measures, and as people will know, the devil is in the detail. So as I said, we have that income tax package. We know the income tax bands will be widened by 2,000 euro. We don't know if tax credits, those are your tax-free allowance, the amount you can earn. We don't know if they'll also be moved by at least 4%, so 80 euros on each of them, 160 in total. As you mentioned in the opening, we know childcare, but we don't know how that is going to be sliced and diced. If they're going to focus in on the preschoolers, or if they're going to spread the money out over all eligible children, that's all children up to 15. We know fuel will be a big part of this package, but we don't have the details yet about how long those subsidies are going to be in place. We don't know where carbon tax is going to be stalled, how long it's going to be stalled. For those who are getting fuel allowance, we know there might be either an increase in the weekly allowance or a lump sum, or a combination of both. But again, we don't have the detail. And there's a whole host of measures that we have had no detail on.
1: Okay, so we might think we know everything, but actually there's still a few surprises. Gary, before we get into the kind of meat of it, the whole political story around this, I mean, we do allow for a level of theatrics about budgets and things going down to the wire and all that, but is there actual scratchiness there this year? We've heard this story of Patrick O'Donovan. I think his people are saying no, it's all fine, but that he walked out of the meeting after, I don't know, 8 minutes. Someone else walked out after 5 minutes. Jack Chambers seems to be annoying everybody. Fianna Fáil seems to be annoying Fine Gael. Fine Gael undercutting kites that are being formed by Fianna Fáil. Is it actually a very disunifying budget for the two main parties?
2: I think it is, and from people I have spoken to, it seems to be that the tensions between the government are actually getting stronger, or they're becoming more tense than it might have been assumed when the government was formed at the beginning of 2025. So this will be its second budget now. To Laura's point, I think half the issue is that the monies that people will end up in their pockets are not going to be significantly different from previous years. Matt Cooper at the back of this Business Post says €8 a week for workers. There may be 750 or €8 on the old age pension. This is not going to please either pensioners or workers, because the monies, while like the sums Laura mentioned are astronomical, but when it comes down to people listening to us, what they're going to get in their pockets is not. And then you'd have to think, why is there all this tension within government? Now, Patrick O'Donovan, I think, likes to portray himself, or is portrayed by many, including me, as a sort of hard man of Fine Gael, a person who will stand up for Fine Gael values in office and in government. So the talk of him leaving wasn't terribly surprising. But I think all this is a bit new, this whole theatrics around government. And I think it's part of the issue with coalition. Shane Ross in the Sindhu today talks about it's 50 years next year since Fianna Fáil won the last overall majority in Ireland. And it's certainly in the post-crash Ireland, where we have two large parties together, Fianna Fáil and Fine Gael, since 2016, basically, that those divisions, because they're both much the same size. They're both trying to put forward their position. Everything gets lost in terms of a government of cohesion. And this government doesn't look like it's unified now.
1: Okay. So, Dan, let's go back to what Gary said there. So the actual budget measures, Matt Cooper saying the budget tax cuts will amount to just €8 a week. Actually, so I think it was Cliff Taylor the other day, I think, assuming some changes in the allowances and stuff as well, is saying people could end up €650 better off if you're earning into the higher tax rate. So are these meaningful tax cuts?
3: No.
2: 650 is a tenner a week, is that basically?
4: Look, as Laura,
1: 750 would be about 15
4: Laura
1: a week.
4: Outlined, the increase in spending will be many multiples of the tax cuts. And that's exactly how it's been in every budget since the economy turned around in 2013. Grow the state, do very little on tax. We're still paying the same crisis level taxes that were imposed 18 years ago when the crisis started, and there's been no meaningful reduction in taxes since then, even though that crisis is long, long over. And interesting, in the opinion poll today in the Sunday Independent,
1: we'll come back to that, the income tax cuts,
4: when people are asked what they want most, income tax cuts are the most popular thing.
0: I think some of the confusion with this is the tax package is being sold as tax cuts when, in fact, what is happening is tax indexation.
4: Exactly.
1: Do you agree with Dan that we're paying to crisis levels of tax? The USC brought in as an emergency measure. Do we pay too much tax in this country, and do we pay it too early?
0: Absolutely not. So when people, such as Dan, is talking about the high level of tax, what he talks about is the marginal level of tax. So that extra you pay on each euro you earn over 44,000.
1: Yeah.
0: When in fact, the better way to look at it is the marginal tax rate, the difference between
1: the effective tax rate.
0: Thanks for catching me on that. And that's because Ireland has really good tax-free allowances. So another argument that we often hear from economists about the unfairness is that we have a million workers not paying any tax. We have a million tax units, and that's different. They're not necessarily workers. They're people maybe with a modest pension. So if you're a single person, you can earn up to €20,000 a year without paying income tax. Now, you can only earn €13,000
1: But is it not fair to say that if a person is on the average industrial wage in Ireland, on every extra euro they earn, currently over 44,000, and the average industrial wage is what,
0: 54,000.
1: So on 10,000 of the average earnings in this country, you are paying half of it back to the government on every extra euro you earn. That's correct.
0: That's an excellent example. So the average worker, as you said, earning €1,040 each week, they will pay, their marginal rate of tax will be 22.5.
1: Their marginal rate of tax will be 50%
0: or effective tax rate. So of that 54,000, they will have spent 12,194 on tax, or altogether on tax, USC and PRSI, which means just under a quarter, is going on tax.
1: Gary, I'll come to you then.
4: There's a great report. So the Oireachtas has a bunch of economists who do work for the elected representatives. They did a study about the options for the budget, and they said, what about a 20% rate of tax on overtime? Because, you know, I take Laura's point about effective and marginal rates, but what incentivizes people to do extra overtime isn't the effective rate, it's how much of the extra money they're going to make. If they're going to make, you know, £300
1: like
4: for overtime.
1: That's your gravy, basically. You have your fixed cost covered, which your basic earnings.
4: So if you're going to get sort of £300 for your overtime, and the government's taken half of it and you get to keep half of it, you kind of say, what's the point? So they suggested, what about a 20%? You get to keep 80% of it, and the government takes 20%. And that, apparently, apparently they cost that at only 300 million. Now, that, I, in my view, that would be a fantastic idea. Would give people a huge incentive to do overtime. It would be good for companies because if they wanted to expand, they didn't need to hire extra people.

0: people, which is a big cost. So a great idea. Flat 20% tax on overtime. How about that, Laura?
1: Well, so tomorrow then, that gets introduced on Tuesday. So on Wednesday, I go into my boss and I say, I want to go part-time. I only want to work 2 days a week, but I'm available for overtime 3 days
2: okay,
1: a week.
2: Okay, and we're getting into the weeds about a thing that isn't even happening. Gary, what did you want?
1: I
2: take everyone's point on that. Right, Gary.
1: It's a Danny Healy Ray idea.
2: Okay, Gary.
1: That's where that
2: Gary.
1: Came from.
3: Well, I just wanted to make
1: Danny Healy Ray.
3: Just wanted to make 2 points. One briefly is on USC. Fine Gael, who are supposed to be the great centre-right party in the state, promised to abolish completely USC at the 2011 general election in their manifesto, and that 15 years later hasn't happened. And even Sinn Féin, in the course of their pre-budget submission earlier this week, talked about getting rid of it, I think, on the first 40,000. So no one is talking about getting rid of a tax now that brings in significant amounts of money.
1: But was
3: an emergency tax.
2: But what are you going to replace it with?
3: But that's the job of the state, to rethink how it looks at its tax base. And I think, like listening to Lauren and Dan, Joe Steer, I think after the issue is, listeners will say, bans, rates, marginal taxation, what does it all mean to me at the end of the day?
2: Well, 400 to 750 quid a year, like, which I suppose covers
1: just
2: inflation. Maria, tell me about the piece you picked out in the Sunday Independent with a pensioner.
4: Yeah, it's a lovely pen picture, actually, of how Miriam Russell lives her life. Not very good in terms of the cost of living at the minute. So she says that €7.50 in the pension would be an insult. I think that's probably going to go up to €9.50,
2: yeah,
4: by Tuesday. But like, she's driving an 18-year-old car, limits herself to €20 of petrol a week. She buys her groceries day by day because she can't afford her weekly shop. These are the people, I mean, we can talk about the figures till the cows come home. As somebody who isn't great accounting, it goes way over my head. But if you're sitting in rural Ireland and you're trying to heat your home and you're driving an 18-year-old car, you want to know if is there going to be any money in your pocket jingling. And that's what the government needs to communicate, how it actually is going to affect people. Shane Ross touches on this along with Shane Coleman. Shane Ross in the Sindo, Shane Coleman in the Sunday Business Post. Shane Coleman speaks about reckless spending. Shane Ross talks about a fool's financial paradise. That's the headline on that piece. Basically looking at exercising caution in terms of dipping into the corporation tax. And so the government should exercise a bit of prudence over it. That's not going to go down well with people who need to know, is their childcare going to be affordable for them? Can they go out to work? Are they even going to be able to afford to take on overtime? Who's going to mind their kids when they're doing it? How do you heat your home? You know, the government effectively, I think, found itself a slight capturing, really, by the fuel protest during the year. And so we're now looking at that as an issue. But is that then going to then leave them open? Laura, you might have an opinion on this once time goes on, in terms of anybody else then that tries to look at, well, yeah, this is going to affect us, or we're going to move towards strike.
2: Well, I want to ask Laura about public sector pay in a minute, but let's stick with, before we get to the reckless spending, I do want to, so we have our pensioner on one hand, and then Dan, on the other hand, we have Alison O'Connor writing in the Sunday Times about her €4 flat white, and saying, look, yes, there are people like the woman Maria talks about, but there are also a lot of people in this country who are doing okay.
0: Yeah, look,
2: do we hear enough about that?
0: It's really important to say in these unsettling times that actually things are pretty positive. The economy is growing well, the public finances are in solid health. Yes, there are all sorts of risks and et cetera. But what's been really astonishing, again this year, like I was in with you 6 months ago after the war in the Middle East started, and there was a sort of feeling of catastrophe, that the economy is going to crash and inflation was going to go back to where it was in 2022. We're 7 months on. Economy is still growing. That's true in Ireland. That's true in Europe.
2: Prices are through the roof. Inflation is now up to 4%.
0: It's slightly under
2: 4%. Bond markets internationally seem to be kind of starting to squeeze and stuff. Are you not less optimistic than you were the last time we spoke?
0: No. There are things such as the such situation in France is very worrying. But overall, economies in Europe, in Ireland, have done much better than even the worst predictions amongst economists. And we economists were not that worried about this because we've had lots of energy crises over the past four decades. So the negative is that inflation is a bit higher than it should be, just under 4%. Now, that's not good. That's all to do with energy. So food prices are flat, grocery prices aren't going up like they did in 2022. So this is nothing like 2022, when we had this massive increase in inflation, the first time in 40 years. What we have now is nothing particularly unusual. The economy is growing, the public finances are fine, inflation is a bit high because energy prices have gone up, but overall, the situation is pretty good.
2: So Gary...
3: And we have full employment, which I think remains a very important point for people's self-worth.
2: So why is the conversation in this country as if, and the conversation around this budget is as if it's an austerity budget, while on the other hand you have all the economists saying the government is spending way too much money, while on the other hand you have people who are saying they can't get access to services? What's missing in this picture?
3: I think
4: I
3: think one of the issues is that we live in an age of technocracy. Technocrats rule the roost in terms of budget formation. We talked about earlier on about Jack Chambers, now known as Jack Thatcher, apparently in government circles because of trying to hold the spending line. But Ireland isn't unusual. My DCU colleague Owen O'Malley has a piece in the Sunday Indo today where he talks about governments all across the European Union. So it's
2: explain what he's saying.
3: Well, by literally by being in government and in an era where everything is shrouded in the middle. I mean, you have the far left in Ireland has about 2% of the vote, people before profit, etc. You've got a far right that is thankfully still has very little support in Ireland. It's obviously stronger.
2: You have a soft right that is growing,
3: but not representative here in Ireland particularly. We haven't really had a centre-right. Like Fine Gael over the past 15 years, now Laura might contradict me here, but have been spending money as if it's sort of going out of fashion. And I think this is the problem. The state's growing, but people feel constrained in their normal lives. And then when they look politically, everything is bunched in the centre. So I mentioned Sinn Féin and USC earlier on, and Sinn Féin is certainly on the left. It wants to tax more and spend more, but even if you put them on a sort of a graph, they would be just likely, I think, to the left of someone like Fianna Fáil, and that's the issue. That's why governments are unpopular across Western Europe, in one way because, to go to Dan's point, they actually are successful and people have full employment, and there's full employment across the Union, although that could change, of course. So the political choices are constrained, and if you're in government, you're in difficult times.
2: Okay, Laura, back to then those two pieces that Maria invoked there. Shane Coleman, dangerous budget addiction of reckless spending on show again. Shane Ross, Martin and Harris are living in a fool's financial paradise. Are we recklessly out of control with our spending as a state?
1: Yeah, and I think it goes back to Gary's original point around the tension in government with sort of the Minister for Public Expenditure and everybody else, rather than it being a Fianna Fáil, Fine Gael thing. The budget, as we started off, is large, but it's not as large as previous years. So it's five.
2: The increase isn't as large.
1: So
2: the cost of running the state has increased almost exponentially in the last five or six years.
1: We have to spend money just to operate welfare.
2: So you think we need a bigger state and we need all this so-called reckless spending?
1: Absolutely not. We need to all get behind Minister Chambers on this. We need him to hold the line.
2: And is it about reform
1: back
2: of the public service in this country?
1: Are they the ones living in a fool's paradise? Do you want me not to have a job tomorrow? It is about, like, you can spend all you want, but once you don't go beyond the 5%, so you can spend, but you have to take in from elsewhere, because anything over that magic 5%...
2: Or you could try and spend... I get that. You could spend the money more efficiently, could you, by, like...
1: Well, you can do both. You should be doing both. Yeah. That it is other people's money that you're spending, and that should always be the guiding principle.
2: Our money.
1: But people who are signing off on those bottom lines...
2: Are we recklessly out of control with spending in this country?
0: The government introduced a set of rules way back after the crisis to make sure that we didn't have problems again, and it's crashed through those rules every year. So it keeps breaking its own rules on spending. The government's addicted to wanting to dole out taxpayers' money back to taxpayers to show that it's doing things. And that's the political reality, the political culture that we have here. And now I do think something has changed. Just coming back to that poll, that for a long time people were, you know, were asked, was their preference more government spending or more tax cuts?
2: Yeah.
0: I think things have turned recently. And again, this poll would suggest that by far the biggest, most popular thing is

0: tax cuts.
1: I'll just give people the technicalities on that. It's an Ireland Things poll in the Sunday Independent today. It's a text-based poll. It was conducted on Friday. Changes indicated are since the September 2026 poll, okay? Sample size was 1,875 and the margin of error is plus or minus 2.3%. But what you're alluding to there, Dan, is that when they gave people fixed options to pick from, in Budget 2027, the government should prioritise what, right? 41% said income tax cuts, 22% said universal energy supports, 16% said infrastructural spending, 10% social welfare increases, 7% reduction in childcare, 2% God help them said reducing the national debt. Now, there's another more interesting one that Kevin Cunningham alludes to. They gave an open-ended question, and that was, what do you hope to see in Tuesday's budget? So this is people just off the top of their heads what they wanted. And 30% said tax cuts, 23% said cost of living, and 15% said public spending. So does that suggest, Gary, that Dan is right? There's been a change. People would often kind of, their nobler selves would often come through in polls like this where they would say, I would prefer to see better public services, SNAs, you know, all of that kind of stuff. Now people are saying, no, we want more of our money, our own money back. Possibly because they don't trust how the government spends money due to a lot of high profile kind of instances wastage.
2: And people look at the Children's Hospital, which now might be out to 2029, and they look at bike sheds and all that kind of stuff, and they say, well, where is my tax dollars or euros going? On polls, you've heard me say this many times before, but I'll say it again. I mean, it is a kind of snapshot.
1: They're only a snapshot.
2: It's an important snapshot, because we get polls like this, and then at general election time, and certainly for the last 4 or 5 general elections in a row, housing and health have been the two issues where people come out of the polling station. They're asked by pollsters, what was your number one choice, and they say things like health or housing. Sometimes then they say party affiliation, and look, I'm Fianna Fáil or Fine Gael or People Before Profit or Sinn Féin or whatever. But certainly I do think there is a trend, and I've seen it, I think, over the course of the last year with Budget last year. There's a very good piece by Megan O'Brien in the Business Post where it says that from within government, last year's budget fell flat, and we want this one not to fall flat, to be sort of newsworthy for the right reasons. But I suspect for most people at the end of the day won't spend hours reading online what's happening or listening to shows or TV. They'll want to know by tomorrow, the day after, how much more money am I going to get? And I do think that is becoming much more prevalent now in our politics.
1: Okay.
2: So I suspect you might see a move, to put it in concrete terms, in Fine Gael, and we've heard this sometimes from previous Fine Gaelers. Jennifer Carol McNeill was part of a group once talking about cutting income tax substantially, not bans, not indexing, just cut the top rate. So you might see that come to the fore again in Fine Gael, I suspect.
1: So Laura, maybe the way the drift is going now is that people are starting to think, we want a smaller state. They want all the more services and everything, but they want a smaller state, pay less taxes, keep more of their own money.
3: Well, going back to the earlier point that we start talking about, that there's a million people outside of the tax net, there are in and around 3 million people who are under the scope of revenue. 1 million don't pay anything. It's the 2 million pay it at the 20, and the 3 million pay it at the 40%. So if we
1: look at the third million there, they're paying the vast bulk of tax in this country, a smaller portion of that
3: 1 million. But yes, they are paying income tax now. There are other form of taxations as well, but it's our main revenue of taxation. So if you look at the breakdown of that poll, it's not surprising that you're seeing one third of them are income tax, one third of them are looking for social welfare spending and cost of living. It very much depends on where you are. The cost of living and the welfare, and arguably even more income tax, could be seen as a cost of living of give me my money and I'll know where
1: to
3: spend it.
1: It's all about where you are on the income thing, but
3: it's also about what you're listening to in the narrative, because you're getting a phone call or you're getting an online text and go, what are the two most important things? You're listening to this show, we spent half an hour talking about income tax. It's top of mind of thing when I get the polling. That's how fickle we are with polling. It's what we're hearing, that's the messaging.
1: What people

0: people have been hearing about is cost of living. And actually, income tax is trumping that in the poll. But anyway, yeah, Dan, you wanted to make a point about housing. Alan Ahern, widely credited as the man who predicted the financial crash. Niamh Horan has a piece with him in the Sunday Independent. And he's saying house prices have peaked, but don't hold out for a large drop.
1: Yeah, yeah. So Alan, I've a lot of time. Like Alan is one of the leading economists in the country for many years, and he feels that house prices aren't going to rise very much, and they should sort of flatten. I was slightly surprised by that, given the demand pressures and so the level of immigration is so high. A lot of rich people, well-paid people, coming into the country, and they're buying houses. So the demand side is very high. So I was slightly surprised by that. But Alan is a serious guy, so certainly always worth listening to.
2: And David, the point he made, was saying the same thing actually in the Irish Times this week.
0: His point was that like it's softening up here, and like Alan Ahern, that it's a lack of affordability is the main issue, but that people will hopefully keep earning more to meet it.
3: Well, it's softening off at a very high rate, though, at a very high level to buy a house anywhere in this country. That's.
0: I think their point is that if it softens at that point, and if wages keep growing, the affordability gap. Listen, Laura, I feel I need to give you a run out on public sector pay before we take a break.
4: I would have preferred it on the minimum wage, but.
0: We're going to see work to rule from Monday. I was listening to Cormac O'Hara yesterday, and the head of the INTO saying on Monday the school will open when the school opens. And if you drop your kids off early or expecting anything, any of the extra frills, they won't be there. You drop your kids when the school opens and you pick them up when the school closes. And that's going to start biting on people tomorrow now.
4: Yeah, so it's,
0: and are people going to think, well, hang on a minute, the minister seems to be saying he's happy to talk to the public sector unions. Why are they going on strike now preemptively?
4: Yeah, so as somebody who is not involved in wage negotiations and industrial relations, let me try to explain it to the vast majority of listeners who haven't had experience of it. So if you go to an ordinary meeting, there's items for discussion, and if it's a good meeting that's on an agenda, we're going to discuss these items and we're going to discuss them in this order. So the way public pay talks have gone to this point is we talk about everything, and the last item on the agenda for negotiation is around pay. Now, pay is a really pressing issue for our members.
0: But they know they're going to get it, don't they?
4: Because the reason why it is because the purchasing power of the vast majority of the 400,000 workers who are directly reliant on public sector pay doesn't have the purchasing power that it did 5 years ago.
0: Okay.
4: It's down about 5%.
0: These are the minister's numbers now, and I know timescales can be selective and everything else, but I saw he wrote a piece during the week saying since 2019, I think this was Jack Chambers. Lower paid public servants, their pay is up 36%. Teachers' starting salaries up 23.6%. Nurses' starting salaries up 28%. Clerical officers, civil service salaries up 33.3%. I think they're broadly across the civil service up 30% or so since 2019. I know the unions will argue that some of that was restoration of pay from austerity, everyone had austerity. The cost of living increase in that time, 26%. So they've outdone inflation, and I doubt there are many people in the private sector who can say they've outdone inflation.
4: No, so those figures, there's a lot of cherry picking going in those figures. So the way the pension or the way the payment deal was structured before, the lowest pay, the entry and the long serving lowest pay, they got lump
0: sums.
4: They got
0: the higher ones.
4: But they got lump sums.
0: Roughly 30% across the public sector.
4: No, but it hasn't kept pace with wage growth and price inflation by 5%.
0: Since 2019 the cost of living increase has been 26%? They didn't only get 21% since 2019.
4: We're talking about a 5 year from 2021 to the end of the pay deal.
0: You're taking a 5 year,
4: by this pay deal. deal.
0: Yeah,
4: he's taking
0: seven.
4: Pay.
0: Okay.
4: So yes. So all that we are asking is to change the running order of the meeting, to go in, start talking about pay, and then talk about everything else. Why should he do that?
0: But they know they'll talk about pay, don't they?
4: Well, so does the minister. So does the minister. And what I do know, as somebody who doesn't know much...
0: So is this semantics? Like, is it we're going to have strikes? Schools are closing on the 14th and 21st, as things stand. We're going to have strikes because of the semantics of the running order of a meeting.
4: The minister could end this at lunchtime today by sending a letter. If he remembers what the cast iron rule of pay negotiations is, and that is nothing is agreed until everything is agreed. So he can talk about
0: pay
4: and conditions.
0: Is that kind of what he's saying? Like, no preconditions? Gary, are you going on strike next week or work to rule?
3: There is a work to rule by IFOOT, I think, on Wednesday at 12 to 1. We've all got a notice of that. I'm not a member of IFOOT, but I'm a member of SIPTU, although I have my issues with SIPTU and just with the union movement in general, but I'm happy to pay my subscriptions. So if there is teaching from 12 to 1, I think that is not going to go ahead, although that is our core value, core issue is to teach. I suppose I'll be on work to rule, but I'll just probably be in my office thinking about, you know, what I think about every day.
0: Yeah, the academics went on strike and nobody noticed. We'll take a break. Dan O'Brien, Maria Call, Laura Bambrick and Gary Murphy staying with us.
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0: Welcome back. Our panel are still with us. Dan O'Brien, Maria Cahill, Laura Bambrick and Gary Murphy. Now, before we get the view from the Free Staters / Mexicans, Maria Cahill, as somebody who has lived this, who knows it in your bones and everything, what are your broad reflections on what's going on at the Garvahy Road at the end of the week or so that we've had?
2: I mean, if I use the word that I wanted to use about it, I'd be swiftly taken off the air. Brendan, I think this week has probably been one of the most depressing weeks over the last, and I don't think it's hyperbole to say over the last 20 odd years. You know, we were supposed to, since, well, 28 years since the Good Friday Agreement, we were supposed to put in place things like reconciliation, like learning to be able to live with your neighbour. And what happened was politicians concentrated so much on the political process, and I see that Mark Durkin, former SDLP leader, former Deputy First Minister, has alluded to this in the Mail on Sunday today. Stormont basically has been down more than 40% of the time. Sorry, almost 40% of the time since 1998. And so all of that energy has gone into beating that sectarian drum on both sides of the House in order to try to galvanise voters towards keeping that up and running come election time. This is what I think some of which is playing out here.
0: So, we have some tribalism playing out. Are you saying that politicians it's in their interest to keep tribalism going in order
2: to get. Of course it is, because of the nature of the Dáil system in Stormont. So you have the two main blocks, you have Sinn Féin and the DUP. All of the talk in, over recent months has been about voter apathy, people not wanting to go to the polls because of lack of delivery. We don't even have

0: a budget agreed, by the way, for next week, and that's how bad the situation is. Our public services are collapsing. You have to be very, very lucky to be able to be seen quickly within the health service, and all of this was filtering out, and now you have this touchstone that is happening in Gurvahi. Very, very useful thing for politicians to latch on to. And you have these residents stuck in the middle of it, being used by everybody on all sides. And so that's what's happening on the Gurvahi Road. I mean, you will hear talk about rights, and that's a very important, obviously, consideration, given the fact that the Orange Order want to walk past a Catholic enclave. But we were supposed to have moved on. We're supposed to be able to sit in a room and talk face to face. Chris Bryant, the British Secretary of State, had to bring in a mediator last week because they couldn't sit in a room and speak to each other face to face. I mean, we heard talk around, you know, people having to put up with compromise. Just to remind people, when the Good Friday Agreement was signed, victims had to put up with compromise because they saw paramilitary leaders who had killed their loved ones being released from prison. And they can sit in a room and talk to paramilitary leaders. They're re-traumatised and re-hurt every time once they see commemorations that happen every year in relation to that. You know, people celebrating those who put their loved ones into graves. Those people are big enough to sit forward and talk. And so I don't think it should be insurmountable to be able to find a resolution in Gurvahi.
1: Okay.
0: Now, I will get flack for that, Brendan,
1: yeah,
0: because what I'm supposed to be saying here is in line with the recent poll, which says in the Sindo today, 57% believe the politicians are right to risk prosecution by protesting on the Gurvahi Road. My own take on this is that it heightened or raised the temperature far too much, and that we are going to find it really, really difficult now in terms of community relations.
1: In terms of people from both the DUP and Sinn Féin turning up down there to support their
0: yeah, but not just Sinn Féin. You know, we people before profit. I don't know how many politicians I saw from Ireland travelling up with their phones to take selfies of themselves like it was a fashion statement. Paul Murphy, serial protester, up there.
1: Did they not want to show their support for a community that feels
0: well
1: under siege?
0: Maybe they did, but I live there, and so you can, and people are very thrown in the north, and they can see politicians looking to shore up their own support when it comes in front of them. I think there are plenty of videos
1: here,
0: there.
1: So we won't question their motives.
0: Well, no, absolutely.
1: So,
0: I mean, maybe
1: Maria,
0: they are
1: the
0: trying
1: is,
0: to show
1: think,
0: solidarity,
1: okay,
0: but the residents themselves have had 28 years of this. You know, we talk about 35 Orange men wanting to march down a road. I think, led by Jamie Bryson, who previously has been a chaos merchant around things like the flag protests, but in fairness to him, saw a loophole in the law, used it to their advantage, and they now have a court ruling, which was appealed and then went to the High Court and it came in their favour. That may be overturned on Monday. Irrespective of that, that legal right to want to walk down that road doesn't mean that it should happen, and that's the first thing, and so I am in agreement.
1: You think they should have taken the win?
0: I think so. I think there's far too much hurt. 21
1: right,
0: murders on Gurvahi Road, including you know, the ripple murders that happened as a result of it, the three children in Ballymoney, for example.
1: Should the community have accepted one and done and maybe just
0: it's an option, but again, that is for that community to decide in face-to-face negotiation, I think, with the Orange Order. I mean, for me, that's a logical conclusion of it. There are other things, Brenton, though, that I think people here don't see.
1: Yeah.
0: You know, so one of the things which happened, and I've written about it during the week, Brendan McKenna was quoted, and I mean, I verified this video myself, as calling members of the Orange Order who wanted to walk down him, he referred to them as those effers. There during the weekend, I mean, I talk about fashion statements, a huge big lorry with lots and lots of different groups, including the Mary Wallopers and all sorts of different groups turned up, and a separate group, not the Mary Wallopers, stood on that platform and sang a song called My Old Man's Approval. Over 300 members of the Orange Order were killed by the Provisional IRA. And so I don't know what about that was sensible and why people weren't telling those type of people to clear off. We don't need that type of support. We don't want it. It causes hurt and tension. You know, so what I'm trying to say to you is the hurt isn't a one-way street here. The denial of rights isn't a one-way street here either, and it hasn't been over many, many years. And the only thing that I think that we have going for us at the minute is that we have a young population who are now growing up. They're not siloed. Within that, my daughter, for example, 16, her choice goes to a Presbyterian church on a Sunday. She plays GAA very well, I might add, and loves it. It's going to be a long time before we go to Portadown regularly before Sarah can put on a GAA top and walk through that town again, because the tension is now at fever pitch. And so I think bringing 5,000 to 7,000 people onto a road at the weekend was really deeply irresponsible, irrespective of how Okay. Much you feel in terms of the residents.
1: Can I ask you something about the broader

nature. And look, these are all very simple, stupid questions in a way. But we would have thought that in day-to-day life in Northern Ireland, most people were learning in some way over the last few decades

0: really balkanised.
1: I think it does a disservice to people who live in the place where I call home to say that we're not all trying to get along. A lot of us have made extra strides in terms of that. Look, I was the first nationalist politician to attend an Orange March years ago. I was beaten off the road by the RUC and brought in an ambulance to a hospital for protesting against them. So people have moved. I think the elections have a lot to play in this. We touched on this at the very start. That beating of a sectarian drum is like a siren call come an election count. And so what the row is always about binary is to which tribe, if you like. I don't really like that word, but we use it since it's been used. Okay. Which one of them is going to take the First Minister's post? Had you asked me 3 weeks ago or 4 weeks ago when I was writing about the state of politics and apathy, I'd have said that Sinn Féin would have found it hard to hold on to that post. I think unionism or more... loyalism rather than unionism has now handed that election to Sinn Féin on a plate, because you can see yourself the amount of people that turned up at the weekend to support the Gurbahi residents or to show their faces or to do whatever. That is interpreted by the unionist community as a show of strength. And so now you're going to find people retreating back to extremes again. It is hugely damaging to some of us who want to just get on with life.
0: Has this set things back?
1: Of course it has.
0: Yeah.
1: Look, I think the damage is incalculable.
0: Any kind of road to a united Ireland as well,
1: Well, that's a different argument, because you're looking then at two things there. So you're looking at whether in a united Ireland unionists feel that their rights would be respected, and I would say that they probably more than likely don't. John Burroughs, the leader of the Ulster Unionist Party, for example, referred to the weekend's events as a carnival of law-breaking and triumphalism. And so he is the more moderate type of unionist. Then you're looking at the DUP, who are openly saying and calling for investigations into politicians that they say have broken the law by being on Gurbahi. So, you know, there's a lot of things to work out. I mean, I've been writing, and I have written in the past in the Sindo actually, around that lack of respect for unionism, and also cautioning. The election of Catherine Connolly was one thing which stuck in my head around it, and that galvanisation of all different shades of nationalism, I suppose, behind that campaign and the revival of Irish culture and things like that. And while there are very many positive things in that, if you're a unionist and you're in the North and you're looking at that and you don't want to go to United Ireland and people are saying patronisingly to you, we'll accommodate you and your culture in a United Ireland, would you look at the events over the last week and try and understand the mindset there? People are, some of them are fearful, some of them are angry, some of them, most of them, if not all of them, consider themselves to be British and do not want that taken away. And then people here, and nationalists and Republicans, are saying to them, you know what, you can have your wee traditions and we'll try and accommodate them whenever, but we have to have a united Ireland first. I mean, I saw a column by Justine McCarthy during the week in the Irish Times, which effectively made that argument. There couldn't be a better position, actually, or reason for a united Ireland now. How on earth do people think that we're supposed to unite minds and hearts in a united Ireland if we can't even do it at the minute on one stretch of road in County Armagh?
0: Okay. Gary, the piece you picked with Sam McBride, The Road to Where Tribalism, Politics and History Collides in the Sunday Independent.
2: It's a brilliant piece. It's a full page where Sam, in his own inimitable style, has interviewed people from both communities, Claire Hanna in particular, from the SDLP and a former Orange Order member. And it paints, I think, very evocatively, beautifully, one might even say, the tragedy of Northern Ireland, where the sectarianism, the identity, which I write about myself in my own column, Maelish O'Hanlon does it as well in her column in the Sunday Independent, has not abated. In fact, it has probably increased in the 28 years since the Good Friday Agreement. And what I mean by that is the Good Friday Agreement's great achievement, and Bertie Ahern is mentioned in the Sunday Independent about warning about serious issues if the Gurbahi Road stalemate is not resolved quickly. So the great achievement is it stopped the killing, but it pushed pretty much everything else down the road, decommissioning, policing, and parades. And
0: this was constructive ambiguity, what it was called at the time?
2: Yeah. And I mean, one with the issue, so the parades commission, in my view, is now a busted flush, because it's made a decision which one side has completely decided to oppose. I would, in my own piece, and again in Aoláidh O'Hanlon's piece, I would say United Ireland is further away now than certainly it was 2 weeks ago, and maybe significantly so, because Mary Lou MacDonald talked during the week at the Sinn Féin press conference that her presence, Michelle O'Neill's presence, and the community's presence was a reflection of the type of Ireland that they wanted to build, and this is what it stood for, and good

0: luck, in my view, getting any unionist to buy
1: well,
0: into
1: yeah,
0: that.
1: I think they felt that it was the right thing to go and do there and stand by their people.
0: Well, completely. Dan, sorry, Dan. Just completely. Yeah. And I understand that. And the SDLP are the same. This is a Sinn Féin issue, but it's a nationalist issue, and unionists of all, as Maria eloquently explained, from all persuasions, to the hardcore and the DUP, to the very soft, have now, I think, taken a very substantially different view, and good luck resolving that tension.
2: The fear, I think, sorry, Dan, just before you come in, but very quickly, I think the fear with bringing big numbers out into the streets is that unionists feel that they will then be catapulted into United Ireland, whether they like it or not. And that's the raison d'etre behind that Republican push, is to try to get people on board in a galvanised way south of the border, come what may, you know, without actually looking
1: which
2: at the
1: which is a legitimate aspiration.
2: Of course it is, yeah.
3: Dan, I very respectfully disagree with Gary, and he said something that I think is very much a consensus view: the Good Friday Agreement stopped the killing. I totally disagree with that. The Good Friday Agreement is the political outworking of a peace process. It was the peace process that stopped the killing. And I say this because, as Maria
1: said...
3: Well,
1: it held the peace process in place to some extent.
3: Well, it put
1: like
3: the political structure. Now, it's a sort of policy idea. And as Maria said, 40% of the time since 1998, the devolved institutions haven't even been working. Now, there are very few news events where I remember exactly where I was. I think most of us here around the table will remember the day and the elation of the Good Friday Agreement. But the truth is, it hasn't worked as effectively. And as Maria also said, it's incentivized the collapse of the centre for the extremes. Nobody who was involved in working on the Good Friday Agreement envisaged that the UUP and the SDLP would collapse and the two big parties would be the two more extreme parties. But that's exactly what's happened. So I'm simply saying that let's not conflate the Good Friday Agreement with the peace process, and let's say, is it time to revisit the Good Friday Agreement, revisit the political structures that were put in place? Because they plainly are not working, or certainly there is room for improvement given what we've seen today.
1: Okay. Maria, can I just ask Maria first, how do you see this playing out, or how would you like to see it play out? What's the answer?
2: I would like to see grown-up politics and people actually talking to each other without outsiders interfering and making a very already volatile situation much worse. What I think is going to happen is it'll go to the court on Monday. The residents have issued a legal challenge in relation to that. That'll play out. And then it is up to... I'm in two minds here as to whether... I think the Secretary of State, Chris Bryant, is probably having a nervous breakdown at this point. Yeah. He's only in post for a few weeks.
1: Are either sides going to accept whatever the...
2: No, they're not, because both have been very clear. You know, the Orange Order are saying they want down the road, and the residents led by Brendan McKenna are saying absolutely no way. And in that, you know, it's you know, an intractable position for both.
1: It's going to drag on, is it?
2: Well, what I would suggest, and, you know, I'm certainly not willing or not able to solve it on my own, nor as anybody else, but I would suggest that there be five representatives from the Residents Committee, five representatives from the Orange Order, that they sit face to face, they agree to suspend the protests in the meantime, and that they talk, and whether it be 1 year, 2 year, 5 year, 10 years, you know, those protests, whether on the vine, they allow a bit of breathing space, and then people can actually try to come to some sort of solution. It has happened before. Brent and I spoke to you about protesting against Orange parades before in North Belfast, in the Lower Armour Road, in Derry, and in Garvaghy.
1: And there are over 2,000 Orange parades happen every year in Northern Ireland.
2: Not an incident. And, you know, they're a Protestant fraternal organisation. There's an awful lot of history there. People can go and read up on it. But, you know, we do have an element of hypocrisy here. We have people on the Republican side that support the Ancient Order of Hibernians, for example, which is a Catholic fraternal organisation. Richie Neal was complaining about Garvaghy during the week in terms of that. He was honoured by the AOH in America a number of years ago.
1: Maria, got to take a break. Okay, all your points well taken. Dan O'Brien, Maria Cahill, Laura Bambrick, Gary Murphy, still with us. We'll take a break.
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5: So this is the Booty Blaster.
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3: Okay, our panel is still with us. Dan O'Brien, Maria Cahill, Laura Bambrick and Gary Murphy. In the few minutes that we have left to us, let's talk about nice things. Maria, you're impressed with Simon Harris and Dara O'Shea, the captain of the Irish football team.
4: Well, I'm impressed with the fact that this country has obviously moved on more, that they're able to say that they're taking it, and more power to them. Congratulations to both of them, who are due babies very shortly. So Dara O'Shea,
3: Simon Harris' baby is born.
4: Is born. Sorry.
3: But he is going to continue to get.
4: So he's going to take paternity leave after. Take paternity leave after the budget, and Dara O'Shea will probably miss the match later this evening because his baby is due. And so I thought that was lovely.
3: Yeah, kind of thing that probably wouldn't have happened even 5 years ago. Gary, on the match, another kind of messy day yesterday, but I wonder will it all be forgotten by the time the football kicks off tonight?
5: I think anyone who watched Troy Parrott's amazing goal during the week against Austria would want to talk about that and the great hope of Irish football as distinct from the chaos of yesterday. A very good piece by Paul Rowan in the sports section of the Sunday Times, and this sums it up: an angry press conference and Serbian police. Just another day with Ireland. Obviously, we discussed this at great length in last week's show, but the sooner we can get back to playing football and watching football. There's a very good piece also by Paul about Eamon Dunphy and his experience of protests over the years, which points out that this is not protest in football is not it's not a 2026 phenomenon. It goes back.
3: But we've had a lot of it in a short window, I think. Short international window over the last few weeks.
5: Yesterday was a difficult day because obviously there was questions about racism and identity.
3: Yeah, completely unsubstantiated questions.
5: Completely so. But that's a very good read.
3: Thank you very much to my excellent panel today: Dan O'Brien, Maria Cahill, Laura Bambrick, and Gary Murphy. And now it's just after 12 noon, and we'll go to the newsroom and Aidan Fitzsimons.
6: Thanks, Brendan. Good afternoon. Investigations are continuing into the cause of a fatal fire in South Dublin. A man in his 50s died in the blaze, which occurred at an apartment complex in the early hours of this morning. Emergency services were called to the incident at around 1:40 a.m. Firefighters from Donnybrook, Rathfarnham and Dolphin's Barn attended the blaze in Mount Merion. The man was pronounced dead at the scene. His body is removed to St. Columbkill's Hospital, Loughlinstown, where a post-mortem examination will take place. No other injuries were reported. The Sinn Féin leader, Mary Lou MacDonald, has defended her decision to attend the ongoing action on the Garvaghy Road in Portadown in protest at the decision to allow an Orange Order parade to travel along the road. The PSNI has described the demonstration as unnotified and therefore unlawful. Northern Ireland's Deputy First Minister, Emma Little-Pengelly of the DUP, accused Sinn Féin of electioneering and whipping up harder positions on the Drumcree March. Ms. MacDonald said this was a moment in political life when she had to take a stand.
7: We have to stand four square with the community of the Garvaghy Road, and we have to face down those elements and those dynamics that would seek to undermine and to wreck that which has been so carefully constructed.
8: Even if that means breaking the law. Even if that means breaking the law.
7: Whatever that means, that is the right call.
6: Voters in Brazil are casting their ballots in presidential and parliamentary elections. The leftist president, Luiz Inácio Lula da Silva, is seeking re-election. He's up against the eldest son of former far-right president Jair Bolsonaro. Senator Flavio Bolsonaro is contesting the vote for the Liberal Party after his father was banned from running for office until 2030 after being convicted of plotting a coup. If no candidate wins more than 50% of the vote, a second round runoff will be held later this month. Now, with a look ahead to this afternoon's This Week programme, Paul Cunningham.
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0: 20 on Drumcree, Budget 2027, Ireland's EU presidency and Irish troops in Lebanon. As the EU legislates to protect children online, what can Ireland do now to make tech companies accountable? We hear from Ukraine as Russia intensifies its bombing campaign and threatens EU diplomats. And we get the latest from the Irish camp in Serbia ahead of the team's second match with Israel in a week. That's all coming up on This Week with me, Paul Cunningham, on RT Radio 1 at 1.
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3: Mostly cloudy with light rain and drizzle, mainly across western and northern counties, accompanied by hill and coastal mist and fog. Apart from the odd spot of drizzle, it'll be dry elsewhere with brighter sunny spells at times, mainly across the east and southeast. Mild and humid with highest temperatures of 15 to 20 degrees. Southwest winds will be moderate to fresh across the west and north, but light to moderate elsewhere. That's the news and weather. Back to you, Brendan.
4: Thanks, Aidan. Actor Aidan Gillen, good afternoon.
5: Good afternoon, Brendan.
4: So you're going to talk to us today about five songs that mean something to you, bring you back to particular times in your life. Music means a lot to you in general, does it?
5: Yeah, it does. I mean, I just assumed music means a lot to everybody, but from an early age, I can say I was definitely playing records all the time and never really stopped. Now, yeah, these songs are... I wouldn't say, you know, these are the defining song, five songs of my life, but yeah. Each of them is appropriate and relevant to a particular time. But it could have been, you know, from a wider pool, each one could have been one of 10 or whatever. So I've tried to pick wisely and interestingly.
4: No, you have. They're great choices. What is it that music does for you, do you think? Why is it important to you?
5: I guess in a very simplistic way, it just makes you think about other things outside of yourself, you know, in the same way that books do or films do, but in a different way. You know, the is it a primal, visceral thing, the way it affects your...
4: It's more the body than reading a book, isn't it, like music?
5: It is the body. I know this guy, he told me he used to, when he heard the opening chords of Ziggy Stardust, it used to make him want to vomit with excitement, you know?
4: Yeah, so primal. You were the youngest of six growing up in Drumcondra. So what was it like? I was the second youngest of six. Now, busy kind of house?
5: Busy, yeah. We all lived at home. My father worked at home during my years as a kid. I would say idyllic, but for me, idyllic means ordinary, uneventful. And, you know, you can look back and say, oh, that was idyllic. But at the time, you know, everything is chaotic because everything is new. But it was there was a lot going on. We entertained ourselves.
4: How?
5: Music, Lego, you know, just the same things as everybody else.
4: Yeah. Your mom is still alive?
5: My mother, yes.
4: Are you close? Yeah.
5: Yeah. My mother is, I know you shouldn't give away a lady's age, but maybe I won't. But she's 94. Sorry, Mom, if you're listening. I hope you are listening. Yeah, she's at home now. And she needs one of us or some of us there all the time. So I think at the moment, my sister Fionnuala is maybe taking over from my sister Patricia with carer Mercy in the middle. My mom was a nurse, so she understands care and roles.
4: Okay, so she's allowing it to happen to her. I think some people...
5: She likes the attention and the help, for sure.
4: Yeah.
5: And so do we.
4: Yeah. Do you like doing your shifts?
5: I do, yeah.
4: What do you do?
5: Sit and talk and look at stuff on iPads and maybe watch the TV and read a story or different things.
4: Nice, isn't it? Nice to get that. Like, probably the kind of thing maybe you had with her at the beginning, you're getting it again towards...
5: If she's listening there, she'll be like, that's not what we do. It's you didn't give me my soup.
4: So you, your sister Fionnuala is an actor too.
5: Yes.
4: Was it a creative house? Was creativity encouraged?
5: Yeah, I mean, I wouldn't say it was discouraged. I don't think it was excessively so, but, and especially for the younger kids, myself and Fionnuala were the ones who did actually join a theatre group and start acting when we were quite young, you know, 13, 14, 15. But, you know, the others were musical and... My mother had done stuff when she was a kid in Sligo in Ross's Point.

0: point, like doing plays and feshes and stuff like that. But I think that was quite normal in Ireland, actually,
1: yeah,
0: in that era.
1: Yeah. Irish people, like, are much more cultured than they let on, aren't they? Particularly rural Ireland. Like, it's all going on out there, plays and...
0: Yeah, I mean, I went to a play last night in Cavan, in Mullagh, and in a pub, you know what I mean? And it was just such an attentive audience of, like, 50 people who didn't... It was... I'll come back to that later, maybe, but it was just kind of mind-blowing that that's what was happening, you know?
1: Yeah, yeah. You see, there can be a view among Dublin people that there is a lack of sophistication in rural Ireland sometimes, and actually... rural Ireland is a bastion of incredible sophistication.
0: I definitely disagree with that. Even as a teenager, I remember going to see the Athlone All Ireland Amateur Drama Finals, and you know, it was like pretty much professional grade productions.
1: Yeah. So, Camir, where were you getting your music growing up? So you had older siblings. That's always a source.
0: Yeah, well, that's where it came from.
1: Top of the Obviously, Pops, Fanning.
0: Early years, older brothers, sisters, records, radio, but more records, actually, and Top of the Pops.
1: Yeah.
0: Later years, radio, Dave Fanning.
1: Yeah. Top of the Pops, was great. I often sit and watch the old ones. Now, do you ever watch the repeats of them?
0: I do, yeah.
1: The smorgasbord.
0: Especially around the late 70s, early 80s. I mean, when it gets into the 90s, it gets a bit drab.
1: Because it's not our time.
0: But I used to record off top, like with a tape recorder off Top of the Pops, like hold a Panasonic tape recorder up to the television and just, you know, the microphone near the speaker, record the songs, walk down the road playing them on my shoulder like a ghetto blaster.
1: Yeah.
0: I mean, not very high tech, but it felt high tech at the time.
1: I believe you could have picked Spanish Train by Christa Berg as your first song.
0: I could have. I mean, I was a little obsessed with Christa Berg and the album Spanish Train when I was about 10. I remember making my mother actually listen to it more than once in a row. A lot of those records that were around at the time, you know, they were full of drama. You know, the ones I kind of remember when I hark back to that very early record listening period. And they were hits at the time, so it was, you know, it was in the zeitgeist, like Wuthering Heights or Bohemian Rhapsody. These were heavy songs haunted, doomed love affairs and, you know, condemned men and people, you know, the devil and the Lord playing... cards for the souls of the dead and all the rest of it, but I didn't pick
1: the kids were laughing it up. Yeah, but you did pick one that could actually re-traumatize a lot of people who remember Watership Down.
0: Well,
1: so why have you chosen Art Garfunkel, Bright Eyes?
0: I just thought we'd just go straight into young Aidan mainlining melancholy, because that's probably where we're going to go anyway.
1: No,
0: not really.
1: I find you quite a cheery person.
0: I mean, you could say that it represents a time which was probably a quite pivotal and significant juncture in anyone's life, which is the coming of age or loss of innocence, maybe, and out of that, you know, early period of the buffer zone where you believe in fairies, and not saying that fairies don't exist or anything like that, but it's a coming of maturity, I suppose. But there was something about within that film and also the book and the song, Bright Eyes, this twinning of the bucolic with the tragic that I found just very irresistible, if you like. I think I may have read the book first, but the art was amazing. The production of that song was amazing. And you had this Art Garfunkel's voice and the oboe, you know, the beauty of that against these lyrics, which were quite... I don't know, I'm not going to say foreboding, but you know, there's a fog along the horizon, a strange glow in the sky, but it's beautiful.
1: Yeah.
0: And I think that change, it's necessary that you kind of reach that point where you know that there is, you know, there are dangers
1: out there. There is a fog along the horizon.
0: You need to be aware of that to survive. It also brings me back to a time and place which myself and my father and my sister going to see that film in the Adelphi in Abbey Street. And I went to see many films in Abbey Street in different cinemas over the years. It was, there was a kind of a strip there, you know,
1: yeah.
0: Cameo, Curzon, later the Lighthouse, and very

0: very significant ones along the way. Like when I was a teenager, maybe Rumblefish, which is a film I'm always banging on about in, I think, The Cameo, or a few years later, maybe My Own Private Idaho in The Lighthouse. And as someone who didn't train or whatever, I learned my craft or what I know of it by watching and, I'm not going to say repeating, but, you know, by watching other people do it. So just going to the cinema was very important to me, and that was a street. And that was the early one, and maybe that is where I, you know, started my love affair with the cinema.
1: Okay, here's Aidan Gillen's first choice, Art Garfunkel, Bright Eyes.

0: Oh my God. Okay, that's Art Garfunkel, Bright Eyes. That's Aidan Gillen's first choice today. And that was when foreboding entered his young, innocent teenage life. So what kind of kid were you? What kind of teenager were you?
1: Good. No, I wasn't a teenager. That's maybe I was 10. But,
0: okay,
1: maybe
0: so we're moving on a little bit.
1: Yeah, okay. What kind of teenager was I? I would say pretty outgoing, curious, you know. I enjoyed my time in school, but I really enjoyed my time out of school. Also, when I started to make arrangements so I could, illegal arrangements so I could be up the mountains on my bicycle or, I loved it. And I loved the company of, my peers and all the rest of it. But sometimes, I don't know if we all, for everyone, education, goes in... necessarily, the order that it's supposed to or whatever. I mean, I read all the books afterwards and many more besides,
0: Yeah.
1: But I was way more interested in what was going on outside the window. I started acting quite young, 14, 15.
0: Why were you drawn to it?
1: It was very just a matter of chance, and that my sister joined that theater company, and a fella down the street was in there, and I followed him up to see what was going on. It was nearby. It was really, just lucky chance. But once I got in there and met these people who were doing it, it was the people. I wasn't playing big parts really at the start, but I was definitely bitten, and that became really, really what I was interested in.
0: Do you know why? I appealed to you?
1: Yeah, I mean, retrospectively, I can see that how much I've really embraced living in make-believe situations, which are almost, real life. Especially when I went to London, that became my sustenance, But it was at the time, it was the people who were very interesting, were from all different parts of the city. I wouldn't have.
0: Okay.
1: Nowadays, it's easy to meet people from all over. It kind of wasn't so much then,
0: Yeah.
1: Maybe you would have to sport, and even then, it wouldn't have been as wide a field. The people, the experience, we were doing plays in town in the project. And then we did one when I was at 15, I think, Midsummer Night's Dream, where it was comedy and got some laughs and realized I was able to do it.
0: Yeah.
1: This is the thing, if it's a comedy and you get the laugh, you're doing it right. If it's not, you're just not really sure. And I just thought, well, this is something that I can do.
0: So if it's not comedy, you never really know.
1: Well, you kind of would, but maybe when you're 15, you wouldn't.
0: Yeah,
1: I certainly.
0: Yeah.

0: worked that out fast, and that was it. I kind of thought, this is okay, this is what I'm doing.
1: So your next music choice is Echo and the Bunnymen, The Killing Moon. So that kind of makes me think, did you have a musical kind of tribe? Were you the a long raincoat kind of or indie gothish kind of?
0: Well, yeah, I mean, I wore a long raincoat over here today.
1: Yeah. Oh, you're still that guy.
0: Yeah, I still am.
1: That's the beauty of you actors. You never have to grow up, do you?
0: Well, I don't know about that. But
1: cut your hair and get a job.
0: I mean, I wasn't in a band, but I mean, I have a lot of friends who were and are still, and I did and still do hang around with a lot of musicians and did go to see a lot of gigs and stuff like that.
1: You feel like a guy who should have been in a band or would have been in a band.
0: Yeah, I don't know. I wasn't... I don't know if I was good enough at a singer, or I didn't really have an instrument. You know, I could play guitar a tiny bit. But I was also into this other thing, which I considered to be the same field, you know, like, and I still do, you know, the music and the acting, and, you know, it's there's a lot of crossover there. And I was happy to go with the one that I had got a start on and that I felt like I was probably going to be better at. But I was still going to all the gigs and all the rest. But yeah, but music all the time.
1: Yeah. Why Echo and the Bunnymen?
0: Well, I suppose this is, I would have to say, if I look back, what is the song that soundtracked my teenage years? It's that. I mean, no surprise there. If you know, everyone would say it is a defining song of the 1980s. But it is an enduring classic. Ian McCulloch, who wrote it and sings it, would definitely say that. He's a man who's not afraid to, you know,
1: herald. I think he says it's the best song ever written.
0: Genius,
1: he?
0: But,
1: yeah.
0: And that the lyrics came to him in a dream, or it's his to be or not to be. But it, you know, has a big theme. It's, you know, fate against free will, with fate always winning out in the end. And it's got a seduction to it that you just couldn't fight if you tried to. And I still listen to this song probably more than any other.
1: Really? Yeah. Yeah. So this could be your favorite song.
0: I don't know if I'll make that call quite
1: okay
0: yet.
1: Yeah. All right, here we go. Echo and the Bunnymen, The Killing Moon, Aidan Gillen's second choice.

0: Okay, so Aidan Gillen, you talk about music being the body. We had a visceral reaction there of, hang on, what's this? Because we were waiting for...
1: waiting for some balalaika.
0: Yeah, that was kind of the Maturian McCullough doing... doing a look back on it. But this is what you need to hear to conjure the feeling.

0: Moon, the proper version, Aidan Gillen's second choice today. So then, did you head off to London at, like, were you 17 or 18 to pursue acting?
1: 18, just about to go 19.
0: It's a big, audacious kind of swing for a young fella in those days, isn't it?
1: Seemed like an adventure at the time. Audacious, I don't know. It was where, I got cast in a play in London and went.
0: What was it like?
1: Yeah, amazing, actually. Myself and Gary Lydon, the actor, late Gary Lydon, went over together on a ferry at night. You know, it was drama. And next morning we were in a theatre in Shepherd's Bush in West London, the Bush Theatre, which is the, you know, the home of new writing, you know, from through the 70s, 80s, 90s. It's still one of the best theatres. It definitely was in that era. So we were in good company with a great director and a play that became a hit, I guess you could call it.
0: What was it?
1: It was a Billy Roach play called Handful of Stars.
0: Okay. And I know the song you're going to talk about now brings you back to that, but can I ask you first about London more broadly then as a 18-year-old Irish guy? You stayed then, yeah?
1: I stayed for 20 years at least.
0: And like, so you had a reason for going, you had the play, you had that structure around you. What happens then? Are you around trying to find parts in London teenager?
1: The play goes well, and I wasn't playing Irish teenagers, actually. I mean, the first play I got, I insisted on playing as a Liverpudlian teenager, to the consternation of the directors and producers. I was like, listen, I'm an actor. I've got to do it. I need to dye my hair. I need to change my accent. I need to be somebody else. That's what we're doing here.
0: Excellent.
1: It was, you know, both Gary and myself were smart enough to see we were in a good position and that we should run with this and get ourselves an agent. We signed up with the same agent on the same day, right? And we had good advice, and it was the obvious thing to do. I mean, there wasn't loads going on. I had done bits and I had some bit parts in films in Ireland, but there wasn't a whole lot going on. And we were I was definitely younger than everybody else at the time. You know, there wasn't really a drama school situation. Most people were coming into the profession having been something else, like a teacher or whatever.
0: You know,
1: say Brendan Gleeson or Gabriel Byrne or. Yeah, you know, they'd been something else, and everything was cast a little older. Over there, we were exotic, and not having been to drama school was also exotic. So so you were kind of
0: raw, primer
1: the exception,
0: talent.
1: Right? Yeah. So there's BBC or Channel 4. You know, they were gave us some great breaks. Like I got great breaks that I may not have got elsewhere. And they were like, "No, you haven't been to drama school. Excellent. You want to dye your hair? Excellent. You want to be from Liverpool? No problem."
0: Yeah. So you were very lucky, were you?
1: Yeah, lucky, but you make your own luck as well. And had good advice and put ourselves around. I did thousands of auditions, you know.
0: Okay, so it wasn't as kind of just...
1: No, it wasn't given to you on a plate in any way at all, no.
0: So then why this song, The Rolling Stones, You Can't Always Get What You Want?
1: Well, this particular one was the opening music of another of Billy's plays that we did maybe 2 years later. Gary Lydon and myself, again, were... first on stage, pushing through the same set of steel doors at the top of a grimy fire escape in West London into this little box, where it blew our young minds that we were able to conjure these worlds, you know, not too far away geographically or in time, but, you know, there was people there in the audience who had a yearning to be there, whether they were the Irish people who wanted to, you know, think about home, or more so the London theatre goers who were enchanted by this exotic world of Wexford in the 80s. There were great plays. They were there was three of his plays, Handful of Stars, Belfry, and Poor Beast in the Rain, still talked about. And to be part of that conjuring act, you know, it just kind of, we were blown away
0: really,
1: by what we could do. And the feeling that we got when we were in that dark space, about to push those doors open, you know, the thrilling trepidation of it. You know, I can feel it right now, talking to you.
0: Yeah.
1: Like it's there exactly the same. And, it, you know, without sounding cheesy and corny about it, even though it does, we were pushing open these doors into, you know, a lot of it wasn't just literally pushing the doors open, it was the rest of our lives. And the song is, it was I Can't Always Get What You Want. The play was set, that this particular one was set in a church, and it's the it was the choral altar boy, if we have that version. I don't know if we've got the Ian McCulloch version
0: Ian McCulloch and a bit of tasteful. We have a hotel piano player with Ian McCulloch doing it.
1: But you know, it was a special time, and any career you look back at, however the career goes, whether it goes well or doesn't go well, you know, when you think what was the best bit? It's always like the early years, the first gig.
0: Is it?
1: The first.
0: Yeah.
1: Yeah, of course it is.
0: Okay, so this is it.

0: Okay. I mean, that's evocative enough for the rest of us, but I can see you being right back there at like what is clearly a moment that you remember forever. It's extraordinary. The first time I remember you is Queer as Folk, which was 1999. I was like, oh, this guy's Irish, like, and he's a big charismatic kind of star and everything. Did that role change a lot of things for you?
1: Yeah, it did in a way. I mean, I'd been in a lot of stuff and then not anything as widely seen as that. And we were surprised, I suppose, that it became as mainstream as it did, given that it was quite edgy, you know, and we just weren't sure how that would go down at all. It was quite provocative and boundary pushing. But it did, yeah. I mean, things as far as just work goes and visibility, castability, which is a word that I hate, you know, things came your way, came my way pretty easy after that.
0: Yeah, and that's okay, is it?
1: Yeah, but, you know, I pushed it. You know, I'd played that in a way that I think they maybe weren't expecting, you know? I know Russell Davies, the creator, writer, who's a brilliant, got a brilliant television mind, dramatic mind, said that, you know, he thought he was going to get one kind of performance and character, but he got something that he didn't write. Now, I don't want to big myself up there, but I was just doing what I saw was the right way to do it.
0: Yeah, and it was an extraordinary performance. But I think the next piece of music brings us to another pivotal moment in your career, doesn't it? This is, which not as many people will have seen, but it was huge, I know, for you doing Harold Pinter's The Caretaker on Broadway.
1: Yeah, I mean, I'm sorry if it's a bit much to be going back to another song in relation to work and play or whatever, but look, it is what it is.
0: No. And there's a really nice story around why you've chosen Kyle Coughlan as well.
1: Yeah, I mean, this going off to this to New York in 2003 to do this, it really felt like a solo mission, you know? I knew that they'd what they'd do to you if you failed on Broadway and how it goes, you know?
0: Okay.
1: Really let you know.
0: Okay.
1: If you don't cut it. I didn't know anyone. I was going over on my own to do a show. I didn't know, hadn't met the director, hadn't met anyone. I'd met Harold Pinter, which is how I ended up in the show. But it just felt like I remember going in a minicab to the airport and feeling like I was going off to try to slay a dragon.
0: Yeah. Were you scared? Yeah.
1: Well, you're definitely apprehensive, but excited, the same as with any embarking on any endeavor, theatrical or, you know, anything like that. But, you know, it was a big deal, and I was feeling

0: of course, I was feeling pretty nervy. I mean, there's a pretty intense burning that you feel in the run-up to the opening of any kind of performance, but a theatre show on Broadway.
1: What do you mean?
0: Say,
1: what's it like?
0: Just inside. It's yeah. You feel it in your body. It's exciting, but it's an anxiety. You know, it's totally natural, but. You know, it takes a psychic toll doing these things. And it was a tricky role in a tricky play.
1: Yeah.
0: But it's also a brilliant role in a brilliant play, right? About a week before we opened, I saw Cathal Coughlan was in town. Now, Cathal is the frontman of Micro Disney. Most people would know him as the frontman of Micro Disney or Fatima Mansions if they knew him. And he was doing this solo show in this tiny venue in New York, and there wasn't I'm just gonna say there wasn't a load of people there. Now I've seen, you know, and I saw subsequent shows they did which are, you know, jammed out or whatever, but whatever way he played, he was in his solo part of his career. There's an album called Black River Falls was out at the time, I think. That was the album he was playing the songs from to very few people, but he'd always been a combustible presence on stage, you know, with Micro Disney and particularly with Fatima Mansions. And I'd seen that, I'd witnessed that plenty of times. But this was, whatever mastery he displayed on this particular night was just something, you know, completely on another level. And the fact that there was myself and, you know, I'm going to say 20 people less there witnessing this, I just took... I could see that, you know, what he was doing was that if you're committed to and you inhabit and climb right inside what you're doing, that what's around it just falls away. It's not relevant, you know?
1: Yeah.
0: And I thought, well, I guess I can go over and talk to Cathal now because there's no one else here. And we had a chat. I had chatted to him years before in a pub in Dublin, you know, and I said, I'm doing this play. Will you come? Will you come to see? But he couldn't come. But I walked out of there a different, kind of different person, you know, and especially in relation to what I was about to do.
1: Yeah.
0: And I took what I'd seen him do with his craft, and I ran with it, and I kind of applied it to what I was about to do, and everything changed.
1: Wow. Extraordinary. Okay, and the song you've chosen is Unbroken Rocks.
0: Yeah, look, he's got a huge canon of work, and it's, you know... towering, really. This one always jumps out at me as the one, if I'm trying to tell someone who doesn't know about Cathal, and you know, he's under the radar, really, like a lot of great artists.
1: Yeah,
0: this is the one, and I think this song is from a particularly pivotal moment in his own life. I'm not entirely sure, I haven't quite worked that one out yet, but here, this is Unbroken Ones.

That's Carl Coughlin and Unbroken Ones, and that is actor Aidan Gillen's fourth music choice today. So we're moving towards the last song. So you've teamed up again with Stuart Carlin, who wrote Love, Hate and all that, for this show Tall Tales and Murder on RTE1. I think in a way people have got a slightly wrong impression about this show, that it's somewhat more fantastical than it is. I've watched three of them now. It's really, really, it's

0: terrific, like, and it is like very, very realistic, but also an element of a caper to it as well. There's good fun there as well, but much more probably in the vein of kind of love, hate or kin than people might imagine, I think.
1: Yeah, I mean, I haven't, when these things appear, I tend to just remove myself a little from you know, how they're received and who's watching, and apart from, you know, you're doing publicity for it, obviously, or I am, rather. So I'm not really sure how it's gone down, but it has a particular tone, which is definitely not pure comedy, which is maybe, I don't know how it's been billed, but it's got this streak of... Again, the word melancholy keeps coming up, but it does have this melancholy streak. At its center, has a great performance, I believe, from Ella Lily Highland.
0: Yeah.
1: But it's very it's very specific and tricky to even describe. You know, it has a great, almost a sorrow at the heart of it, even though she's up to antics.
0: Yeah.
1: You know, herself and our protagonists, young Casey Walsh, you know, these are really the leads here, and we follow the story through them, and it's kind of not easy to define, but I'm not sure how they're defining it.
0: Yeah, you know one good way to describe it would be that it is not, if people think here's another kind of okay RTE show, it's the kind of thing you don't expect to see on RTE that comes along now and again. You go, that's amazing that that RTE are making that kind of thing. It's,
1: yeah, I mean, it could have something similar in tone to something like 6 Feet Under or something like that.
0: Yeah, you know, or almost there's Guy Ritchie-esque vibes off some of it as well, the more capery element to it, but then it does have that kind of dark kind of slight weirdness and, as you say, sorrow to it. It's absolutely terrific. And because you're here, yes, the two young leads are great, but you are, as always, fantastic in it, playing another kind of...
1: comatose. haven't woken up yet.
0: Okay, listen, we're running out of time. The last song, never heard this song.
1: Isn't it?
0: And it is... This song blew my mind on the first listen. I thought, how did I miss this? Fairport Convention, Who Knows Where the Time Goes. Why have you chosen this?
1: There's a lot of different versions of this, so who knows which version we're going to get. But it's written by Sandy Denny, who's a folk rock icon. I'm very fond of that particular genre and of Sandy Denny. She's a fascinating person who had a quite moonstruck, troubled life, and it's this time of year, you could say, it's, why did I pick this, is it this time of my life, I don't know, but you know, it's full of wisdom, and I thought it was a nice one to wind up with, and I think the song kind of does the job and speaks for itself. She wrote this when she was 19, by the way.
0: Yeah, I think you're right. It's somehow, right now, today, you, everything, this is the perfect song to play right now, and let's not overthink why. Yeah. Tall Tales and Murder is on RTE1 tonight at 9:40. The full series is on the RTE player, apparently, and really, I'm not just saying it for my overlords, it's a terrific show. Aidan Gillen, thank you so much, and we finish now. We play as much of this as we have time for, because this, if you've never heard this, mind blowed. Fairport Convention, Who Knows Where the Time Goes. Thanks, Aidan.
1: Thank you, Brandon.

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6: So I think people enjoyed that outing from Aidan there, and people taking lots of various things out of it. Please tell Aidan to tell his mum he is loving and enjoying her now. I'm the same looking after my dad at 93 and loving it. He's a pleasure to care for. Great to hear Aidan recount his school teenage years, says Bernard Fennessy. It probably is relevant that this is Bernard Fennessy. Aidan gave us glimpses of his talent in class, especially in Mr. O'Leary's English classes, when Mr. O'Leary, known as Fury to all of us, picked out Aidan for special attention for perhaps talking. He once said to Aidan, if you put more effort into schoolwork instead of this acting lark, he might do well. And other people saying he brought them back to various places in their own lives with that, with those song choices. Lisa was brought back to Echo and the Bunnymen SFX concert in the 80s, and just someone saying two amazing Carl Coughlin micro Disney songs in 24 hours on Radio 1, so underplayed on mainstream radio as an artist, and that texter signs themselves Regina from Cork, of course. Now, because I indulge myself with Aidan Gillen, I have to take another break now.
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3: How you doing? Hey,
2: Dave, Celebrity Traitors UK, which kicked off on Thursday, and it seems to be absolutely sensational, is it? People are glued.
3: My fear was that they weren't going to live up to last year's Alan Carr and all that. But straight away, without any spoilers, Ross Kemp and Richard E. Grant are next level. Carnage, like between paranoia and putting their foot in it, like it's, and Joanne McNally's on it, and she's really finding her voice in there. She was on Taskmaster before, and it didn't quite click. Whereas here, she's living with the comedians, and it's just, and there's so many comedians actually. I think they've upped the funny game. So yeah, it's so they're repeated on Monday and Tuesday on BBC Two, and then every Thursday, Friday. But if you thought the first one was good, this one, the cast, Michael Sheen, Bella Ramsey, there's a whole gang of Jerry
2: Hall,
3: just non-stop.
2: Okay. And apparently as well, you can get it on BBC On Demand on Sky as well if you missed the first two, but they are repeated on Monday and Tuesday at 2 a.m. on BBC Two, and then you can catch up there, and then it'll be back on live 8 p.m. next Thursday and Friday on BBC One, and there is audio description available with that. That's Celebrity Traitors UK. Nadine, there's a reboot of Stephen King's Carrie, done by Mike Flanagan. He makes a very entertaining horror series.
4: He does, and he frequently kind of takes something that is already iconic and then goes back and expands and looks at it in a slightly different way. So with Carrie, it's the core story of the shy teenage girl who is mocked and bullied at her school. But this time around, for this, I think it's an 8-part series, he actually gives wider character portrayals of a number of different characters. So you're getting this kind of broad look, and it's also set in contemporary times, which is really interesting you have all the influence of, say, Instagram, social media, the kind of bullying that can happen through a screen, more or less. And, you know, the girls at her school are vicious, vindictive, but also Carrie this time around is slightly different. She's more interested in connecting. She's more outgoing. She actually wants to be at the school, at least for the good things that it can offer her. Of course, it all goes horribly wrong, and some of the iconic scenes are very much preserved, the shower scene, etc., etc.
2: But it sounds like winterish evenings coming in, this is a good old low stakes binge for people.
4: It's well done. I tend to be very squeamish around these kind of horrors, but I've watched two episodes. I'm going to watch the end. It's very good.
2: Okay, that's Carrie. It's on Prime Video from Wednesday. Dave, East of Eden on Netflix, it's their big kind of release at the moment. Looks a bit turgid to me, but people are saying it's great, yeah?
3: No, I think it's absolutely fantastic. It's obviously based on John Steinbeck's novel. Florence Pugh as the anti-heroine Kathy is unbelievable. Like, it's beautifully shot. The best thing I can say about this is, so it's set between the Civil War and World War One, kind of following these families, and this lady Catherine, or Kathy, who's kind of got herself into this family, and then she's sketchy as you can get. This is like a HBO series that HBO didn't make. It's that good. It's just beautiful. And Florence Pugh, I mean, you're going to be hiding behind the couch for some of the scenes. Like, it's very grim. It's very, in parts, like Deadwood. But then it's also beautifully shot, and it's a bit Little House on the Prairie. So it jumps from... But Florence Pugh, unbelievable stuff, and I cannot recommend it enough. Seven episodes, all up, ready to go. I watched it in two nights. It's
2: okay,
3: great.
2: East of Eden on Netflix, and that is available with audio description. Nadine, The Swan Behind the Mirror on Disney Plus. So this looks back at another reality show that has not aged well. This one kind of takes the biscuit, to be honest.
4: but come on, like, even at the time, everybody was like, I'm sorry, what is this? We're going to take a bunch of, in their words, average looking women and turn them from ugly ducklings into swans. They're going to remove them from everybody's sight, including their children, for 3 months, lock them in a room more or less, and subject them to really extensive plastic surgery, rhinoplasties, and a lot of those surgeries that happened without the woman's, there was permission given, but it was permission of a particular kind. You know, they were sort of told, if you don't want to do this surgery, then maybe you might have to leave the program. So these women are now, they now regroup to talk about the effect the swan have on their lives. And actually, I was a bit uncertain if I wanted to watch this, to be honest, because I just thought it was going to be a horror show. But actually, the women who are interviewed are really thoughtful. colourful, funny, interesting.

0: interesting. And they look back on that period in their lives with a lot of poignancy, a lot of feeling for their younger selves and the insecurities that their younger selves were experiencing at that time, and a lot of understanding in terms of the culture that shaped them. Because the culture around that time, the magazine covers, the Britney Spears pictures, Heat magazine, everyone that told you that you had to be a certain way, they were products of that environment. Now,
1: Irish
0: interest...
1: Thank God it's all gone now and nobody would dream of having plastic
0: surgery. Of course,
1: it's
0: just moved in a different way.
1: Or Botox or anything.
0: But okay. Amanda Byram was the presenter, by the way, of the original series, and people may be interested to know she doesn't actually feature at all, particularly.
1: So she is not being blamed for this in any way.
0: No, she is completely removed, actually, from that look back.
1: Okay, The Swan Behind the Mirror, that's on Disney Plus, and it is available with audio description. I'm going to come back to TV because, Nadine, there's a show I want to ask you about. But, Dave, just Digger is the new Tom Cruise movie, and it's in cinemas now. And it's either amazing or it's a complete mess. Like, but everyone's talking about it.
2: I'll let you guess which side I'm coming down on.
1: You're there for the mess.
2: I had a ball. I think this is like the easy comparison is Doctor Strangelove, but imagine it's made by Wes Anderson. It's just. There's a major plot twist which we'll not talk about, and that plot twist will decide whether you leave the cinema in a huff or embrace the madness. And I went all in. I personally think it's Tom Cruise's best performance since Magnolia as a kind of a standout. It's beautifully shot. It is bonkers in every way. He's kind of an oil magnate who basically causes a global catastrophe, and then the American government get him to try solve the catastrophe. But you have to see it because you'll either come in. It's the most Marmite movie you'll ever see. And there's no such thing as, it was all right. It's either amazing or what am I doing with my life? This is 2 hours, I'll never get back. But I had a ball. They're all mad. They're all shouting.
1: Great.
2: It looks amazing.
1: And good old Tom Cruise. He's there to make the bad films again.
2: An unbelievable performance. And I'm in.
1: All right, Digger. Nadine, and that Digger is in cinemas now. Nadine, just briefly, Andrew Trimble, who we know is from a religious background and everything, he's made a documentary about C.S. Lewis.
0: Yeah, it's really good. It's slow paced now, and it's obviously for people of a literary bent. But I honestly didn't know the half of it about C.S. Lewis, that he was born in Belfast, that he left his home place at the age of 9 after his mother died. Just 3 weeks after his mother died, he was sent to boarding school in England, a really harsh boarding school with a headmaster who, as is described in the documentary, was more or less a sadist, and he had an absolutely terrible time of things, as he actually has written about himself in his autobiography. But he then went on to study at Oxford. He was a contemporary of J.R.R. Tolkien, and this documentary looks at his life, but also tries to situate him in context in Belfast and try to explore what that might have been like for him as a person with a kind of a dual identity, and one that Belfast is now very much reclaiming, with C.S. Lewis written on walls, with there being far more sort of paraphernalia and pomp to sort of say, look, this is one of our writers. The Lion, the Witch and the Wardrobe, that's coming from our place.
1: Okay, The Lion, the Witch and the Ulster Man is on Thursday on RTE1 at 10:15. Nadine O'Regan and Dave O'Callaghan, thank you both so much. And that's all we have time for today. If you missed any of the conversations on today's show, you can hear them anytime on RTE Listen. Today's show was produced by Jack Murphy. The series producer is Tessa Delahanty. Research was by Jen Gannon. Janice Furphy was the broadcast coordinator. Dave Gibson was on sound. And do stay tuned for This Week with Paul Cunningham, and I'll talk to you soon.
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1: Is it just the elderly that get shingles?
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Good afternoon. You're listening to This Week on RT Radio 1 with Paul Cunningham on today's programme. Foreign Affairs and Defence Minister Helen McEntee on Drumcree, Budget 2027, Ireland's EU presidency and Irish troops in Lebanon. As the EU legislates to protect children online, what the Irish government should do now to make tech companies more accountable. We hear from Ukraine as Russia intensifies its bombing campaign and threatens EU diplomats. And we get the latest from the Irish camp in Serbia ahead of the team's second match with Israel in a week.

0: All of that to come after the news, read now by Aidan Fitzsimons.
1: A proposal to cut the student contribution fee by €250 will be discussed by government party leaders today. The request is being made by the Higher Education Minister, James Lawless. It's expected that the outstanding details of Budget 2027 will be agreed late tonight. Our political correspondent, Micheál Hahn, reports.
2: This is a late bid by the Higher Education Minister to reduce student fees. Last Thursday, a package worth €16 million to extend SUSE eligibility to families with two or more children in higher education was finalised. However, Minister Lawless is today seeking an additional €26 million to reduce the student contribution fee by €250 a year. Initially, the Minister had hoped to secure funding for a €500 cut, matching the permanent reduction introduced last year, but he recognises the current budgetary constraints. He has told the government party leaders that a €250 reduction would represent value for money and deliver on the programme for government commitment to reduce the student fee. Separately, the coalition is on course to accept the recommendation to increase the minimum wage by 79 cent an hour to €14.94 from January. However, it's understood that there will be a move away from having a living wage in place by 2029, with the government now of the view that the target is too binding in economically uncertain times.
1: The Republic of Ireland men's senior team takes on Israel this evening for the second time in a week as part of the UEFA Nations League campaign. This second leg, the home tie, is being played at a neutral venue in Serbia behind closed doors. The matches have been the subject of months of debate, with campaign groups calling for a boycott because of the Israeli military's actions in Gaza. Ireland won last week's game 3-0. The Sinn Féin leader Mary Lou MacDonald has said that she and her party will cooperate with the PSNI over any potential investigation into the Garvaghy Road protest. Ms MacDonald defended Sinn Féin's participation in the action, which

0: police have described as unnotified and therefore unlawful. A standoff over the contentious Drumcree parade continues a week on from when the march was originally scheduled to go ahead. A major policing operation has been put in place for the weekend, with both sides in the dispute organising rallies yesterday to bolster support. A fresh legal challenge to the march is to be heard at the Court of Appeal in Belfast tomorrow. Voters in Brazil are casting their ballots in presidential and parliamentary elections. The leftist president, Luiz Inácio Lula da Silva, is seeking re-election against the eldest son of the former far-right president, Jair Bolsonaro. Senator Flavio Bolsonaro is contesting the vote for the Liberal Party after his father was banned from running for office until 2030, having been convicted of plotting a coup. If no candidate wins more than 50% of the vote, a second-round runoff will be held later this month. Around 17,000 members of Ireland's Brazilian community are eligible to vote and are casting their ballots at a polling station in the RDS in Dublin. A fresh witness appeal has been issued by Gardaí investigating the death of a 35-year-old Congolese man following an alleged shoplifting incident in Dublin in May. Yves Sekila, who had been living in Ireland since he was in his teens, died following the incident on Henry Street. Gardaí were alerted after he was detained by security personnel. And now the weather.
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0: Mostly cloudy with light rain and drizzle, mainly across western and northern counties, accompanied by hill and coastal mist and fog. Apart from the odd spot of drizzle, it will be dry elsewhere with brighter sunny spells at times, mainly across the east and southeast. Mild and humid with highest temperatures of 15 to 20 degrees. And southwest winds will be moderate to fresh across the west and north, but light to moderate elsewhere. Paul.
3: Thanks, Aidan. Two big political events are dominating coverage this weekend: continuing negotiations on Budget 2027 ahead of Tuesday's announcement in the Dáil, and tomorrow's Belfast High Court appeal by the Garvahy Roads Residents Coalition against permission to parade being granted to the Orange Lodge. To discuss them both and more, we're joined by the Minister for Foreign Affairs and Defence, Helen McEntee. Good afternoon, Helen McEntee.
4: Good afternoon, Paul.
3: If we start with Drumcree, is the Irish government prepared to accept the ruling of the Belfast High Court if it backs the Portadown District Lodge's bid to parade down the Garvahy Road? Would you accept that ruling and accept that the march must take place?
4: Well, look, can I just say, I think the last few weeks, not just the last week, the last few weeks has put an immense pressure on communities right across the north, but in particular it has put immense pressure on communities in the Garvahy Road. And my priority and this government's priority is that this is resolved through dialogue and engagement, because what we know from our history, what we know through negotiations, be it the Good Friday Agreement or anything connected with the North, is that these issues only get resolved where communities and where people come together, where there is dialogue and engagement. And that is exactly what I have supported throughout the week. That is exactly what we, the Irish government, will support. And that is what we need to continue to happen. So while there is a focus, obviously, on tomorrow, a focus on a further court ruling, we need to make sure that communities, and that in particular the residents and the Orange Order, as they have done over the last week, that they re-engage after tomorrow and that there is a solution found and that we support that solution. That is my priority and that is my objective. And I have to stress again, because I know our focus has been on the process and engagement, this has put a huge strain and a huge pressure on communities. Sure. And they have done everything possible this week to make sure that that focus remains on how do we resolve this? How do we keep this focus? Because there is very clearly, for smaller fractions, and I would say a minority of people within the North, that would like to see this and use this as an opportunity to take us back 28 or 30 years.
3: Minister, will you accept what the Belfast High Court ruling says? If it does say that the Portadown District Lodge has permission, as a previous court ruling had been made, to walk the Garvahy Road, as a lawmaker yourself, would you abide by that law and that ruling?
4: So look, what my focus is supporting the communities and working with the communities. And while we had a ruling last week, what is very clear is that this is not straightforward. What is very clear is that there is a reason why this parade has not gone ahead for 28 years. There is a reason why the people that I've referenced are straight back themselves to 1997 because of the trauma that was inflicted. So my priority is to make sure that the communities are supported.

0: respected, and that there is a way forward that is found with both sides coming together to allow that space and that engagement to take place. But it's very clear, I mean, the PSNI have been dealing with what is a very difficult situation, and I do have to acknowledge their role in this under what is very challenging circumstances. They have made it clear that it is not possible for this parade to go ahead. They have made it clear that they will police and they will manage the situation as it currently stands. But there is a reason why this parade has not gone ahead. There is a reason why for the last 28 years we have had peace.
1: Yes.
0: We have been working on what is happening in communities. And that is my priority, I'll be very clear. That's why I've been engaging consistently with the Secretary of State for the last week and beyond. That's why I've been engaging with representatives in the North. That's why I've been engaging with stakeholders on the ground. And I feel this will only get resolved by the communities coming together, separate to any court case or ruling. I do believe that this will only be resolved by the communities coming together, and that's what I'm supporting, that's what I've been engaging on, and that's what we will continue to support.
1: Can you tell us something about that engagement? For example, have you been talking to the PSNI Chief Constable? The SDLP's Claire Hanna was telling The Week in Politics just an hour ago that the PSNI or the Secretary of State should state that the parade cannot be forced down the Garvahy Road under any circumstances. Is that something you've been seeking to secure as well?
0: Well, to be quite honest, I think what we know from the past is where decisions have been taken separate to the communities themselves reaching that agreement, it hasn't worked. And yes, there are provisions there for a Secretary of State. They've never been taken. They've never been used for the very reason that so often we've seen this has not helped the situation. It has not actually helped the communities to move forward. So what I believe, and this is the engagement that I've been having with the Secretary of State, any engagement I've had with parties or with stakeholders, it has been with a view for both sides to come together, for them to agree how we move forward. Because, you know, you have different issues, legalities, apologies, around whether or not decisions can be taken by the Secretary of State. But we know, and I don't want to sound like a broken record, but we know from the past, we know from our history in this, that where decisions are taken with both communities, not one person or one group imposing a decision on them, it is where they have agreed together that we found a way forward. Now, while people may say there was no agreement reached this week, personally, when I see the engagement that's happened, the fact that both parties parted later on in the week but agreed to potentially re-engage this week, that has to be the focus now, irrespective of the outcome tomorrow. And that's what I will be engaging further with the Secretary of State today and with others as well today and tomorrow.
1: Can I ask you your view of First Minister Michelle O'Neill standing with protesters on the Garvahy Road? The DUP leader Gavin Robinson said she had broken the law, adding, and I quote, "How can we go forward when there's such a level of disdain for the simple fundamental democratic principles of our society?" Do you believe that she is a lawbreaker? Do you believe that she's made a mistake?
0: Look, you'll appreciate I'm not going to answer that. It's not for me, it's not for you, it's not for anybody to decide that. I do know and I do understand why, in particular, the residents, not just on the Garvahy Road, but in both communities, have come out this week. I do understand that the whole focus has been to keep people in a positive space, because there are people that wish to use this as an opportunity for conflict to erupt again, to move in a completely different direction. So I understand, and it's happened on both sides, where they have actually tried to refocus people's energy into something that's positive, and that has put a huge toll and a huge stress on people. But it has been the approach that I believe that has worked, because there was a lot of concern this week that things would have erupted or escalated, and it is because of the residents on the ground that that has not happened. Anything beyond that, as I said, that is not for me, and I think for anybody else to comment on.
1: Changing topic to Budget 2027, the defence envelope we were told was concluded yesterday. Our political correspondent Micheál Lehane was reporting that it paves the way for the recruitment of 400 new members of the Defence Forces, along with 100 civilian staff. What can you tell us?
0: Well, look, you know, my objective here is to make sure that our budget continues to increase, whether it's current or capital spending. And that, of course, means that we have more permanent Defence Force members. So this budget will allow for a significant increase again in our permanent Defence Force members, but also with a focus on our civilian staff, with a focus on specialist recruits as well that are so badly needed in the Defence Forces. And on top of that, obviously, my priority is how do we make sure our capabilities are enhanced? How do we make sure that we have the right resources for our Defence Forces? forces, whether it's their uniforms, whether it's the type of equipment that they're using. But beyond that then as well, there's a huge focus for me on making sure that our military radar program is progressed, that we hit those targets for 2028. And I'm confident that we will be able to achieve that. So we need to do more. I will continue.

0: to advocate, obviously, for more funding as the years go on, but I'm confident that we will be able to achieve some of the measures that I've just set out.
1: The Taoiseach told journalists last night that an across-the-board freeze on carbon tax is under active consideration for the lifetime of this government. Doesn't that sum up this coalition? The first thing on the chopping block is a climate action measure in a year when climate impacts were never more visible.
0: Well, look, there's a number of things here. So, I mean, what we are saying in this budget, and I think it's very clear, we have 8.5 billion euro of additional funding for this budget, 7 billion for current and capital and 1.5 in a tax measure. The main focus is obviously the energy crisis that we are all experiencing at home on a global scale as well. And how do we make sure that work is paying so that we have a committed tax package, as we have said we would? How do we make sure that we are making measures that will reduce costs more permanently for people and their energy bills, but also how do we make sure that we're impacting change now? So when it comes to things like carbon tax, you know, this suggestion that we can completely scrap carbon tax, it doesn't actually get rid of pricing. What it does potentially is send money off to the EU. So we will maintain funding that we can reinvest back into that type of adjustments and changes that people need, be it in their homes, be it in renewable energy or renewable sources. We're also looking at home heating oil. Now, while we have made changes and people are already benefiting from what is a lowest rate that we've had before, we are looking at further tax measures. We're looking at the expenditure side as well, and we're looking to see how we can support people. What we're also doing is building on the work that's been done this year. I mean, there's 1.3 billion euro in funding has already been provided, whether it's in fuel supports, whether it's directly to farmers, to contractors, to hauliers, but also the fuel allowance, which from last week onwards is now benefiting about a quarter of all households in the country. So there will be a huge focus, naturally and understandably, on how we support people immediately through direct resources and supports, through taxation measures. But I want to say very clearly to your point, there will also be a continued focus on how do we support businesses and homes around retrofitting, around solar, how do we look at our grid more broadly, and how do we reduce costs. That has to maintain, to your point. We know why a lot of this is happening. The world is changing and we have to continue to focus on our measures around climate change as well.
1: You're a former Minister of Education. Listeners with school-going children will have mounting concern at the pending work to rule in schools because we don't have a public sector pay deal. Laura Bambrick of ICTU was on RT's Brendan O'Connor show, and she said the Public Expenditure Minister could end this disagreement this lunchtime by sending a letter to the unions. Why is he refusing to do so?
0: Look, my colleague, Minister Chambers, and his department, my understanding is they've met 12 times this year so far. 12 times, two of those have been since the current public sector pay agreement has ended. And I think it's really important that both sides can get around the table, but without any preconditions. I do not want to see strikes happening. The Minister of Public Expenditure does not want strikes happening. And I think the vast majority of people in this country do not want to see us get to that point. But we have to ensure that if talks are to progress, that it is without any preconditions.
1: But why?
0: On
1: I don't
0: the table.
1: Understand.
0: And that is, again, my understanding as to what has been presented by Minister Chambers. And I know that he's eager and keen to engage with people. But, you know,
1: but
0: I want to see people around the table. On all sides, I want to see people around the table here.
1: But why is it the case that you have the no preconditions? We know that some form of paid deal is going to be offered to the union. The usual starting point is to make an offer of X percent. The unions then go in and argue for 3% and then we eventually agree on 2%. Why is this? It seems like, to the outsider at least, it just seems like grandstanding, acting tough when politicians are supposed to be about getting deals over the line.
0: Well, look, to your point, I mean, there is a section within the budget that's very clearly been reserved for the public sector pay agreement. So this is our ambition to get this over the line. But for any discussion or negotiation, to your point, you don't come in with any set figure or set proposal. You have to come around the table without those preconditions. And again, my colleague is very clear that there are no preconditions when we engage in these talks, but also that we do not want these strikes to go ahead because they won't benefit anybody. And, you know, as I said, my ambition here, and I think of everybody in government, is that these talks can happen as quickly as possible. They need to, because we don't want to see this impacting people, in particular school-going students as well.
1: You are the Minister for Defence as well as the Minister for Foreign Affairs. Can you provide us an update on the status of the Delaney report, which investigated the circumstances around the killing of Irish UN peacekeepers Sean Rooney in southern Lebanon by suspected Hezbollah members? It was finalised, as I understand, in December 2025, submitted to your department, then referred to the Attorney General. What's the status now?

0: on this, I'm just very conscious of the fact that obviously anything I say here, it has significant implications for the overall outcome. But I have received the legal advice and I have given a clear commitment to Private Rooney's mother in particular that I would meet with her before the report was published. So that's something that I intend to do in the coming weeks. And obviously I'll take it from there more broadly. What I can say is that I have been engaging directly with the foreign minister from Lebanon. I met with him last week in the UN and he has given me absolute assurances that his team are focused on and absolutely committed to finding those who are responsible for this. And indeed, I'll hope to be in Lebanon very soon where I will again raise this directly. But the report is obviously part of this overall process, but I've been very clear that I will meet with Private Rooney's mother and family before this is published, and that's what I intend to do.
1: And the timeline there is...
0: In the coming weeks.
1: And in the coming weeks is the timeline, so we're not talking months, we're talking weeks.
0: I hope to meet with her in the coming weeks, and then obviously a decision will be taken after that.
1: The UN peacekeeping operation in Lebanon, where we've got around 350 Irish peacekeepers, is due to wind up before the end of the year. After that point, into 2027, it's about bringing the troops back home. Do you have any plans to go to the troops while they still have those blue berries on, while they're still active in trying to preserve the peace in southern Lebanon?
0: So yes, is the short answer to that. So you might know that earlier on this year, I'd hoped to travel to Lebanon, but just with the security environment and it changing, I wasn't in a position to, but subject to the security environment again allowing, my intention is that I would travel to see them, and obviously they are due to return before the end of the year, so that would be happening relatively soon. What I also hope, and again I've been clear on this, is that we would be in a position to continue to provide troops on the ground the support that we've provided for many decades. And while there's work underway at a European level as to what a new mission might look like, it will very much depend on whether or not we can amend and adjust the triple lock legislation as to how many troops and in what figure we will have those troops on the ground. So I will be progressing and working with government and working with the Oireachtas over the coming weeks to progress that legislation.
1: And we'll be watching that closely. Can I just ask you one question in relation to the presidency, because the Irish government is in the driving seat in relation to not just its own policy agenda, but sometimes responses to international events. Russia said yesterday that diplomats should leave the Ukrainian capital Kyiv or they'd be risking their lives. Germany said today it's not leaving. Denmark too. The EU mission is staying. You opened the Irish embassy in Kyiv in April of this year. What's your position today with Irish staff who are effectively under some form of death threat?
0: Well, look, of course, every action that we take is to ensure that our staff are kept safe and that we maintain their safety. But this is just yet again another appalling act by Russia in threatening international diplomats and threatening European member states. And we have been very clear that we will remain resolute and that we will work together, the EU, in pushing back on these types of actions. Of course, my priority is to make sure that our staff and that our teams are safe. But at the moment, our position is very clear. We will not accept these threats and we will not accept the actions that have been taken by Russia. That is why front and centre to our presidency, as you've said, we have been ensuring that the war in Ukraine, our actions against Russia, that they are front and centre in everything that we do, and that EU solidarity maintains, because that is one of the main reasons why Russia has not progressed in the way that they thought they would in this war. That is one of the reasons why Ukraine has been able to withstand what has been a brutal war for the past four, indeed 5 years. So
1: okay.
0: We will not accept
1: these
0: threats.
1: So the embassy remains open?
0: The embassy will remain open, but of course, I have to stress this, their safety is paramount. So if that needs to change, if there are any changes to be made, then of course their safety will be front and centre in any decision that I take.
1: Thank you very much, Minister. That was the Minister for Foreign Affairs and Defence, Helen McEntee. Coming up after the break, we'll hear from Northern Serbia and the build-up to tonight's game against Israel.
2: Is a BNM an tanam nuair vord na mona anish? Ach kegar ahru more isho doin, ta reins ruddy fos maravi. 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
1: Welcome back. At 7:45 this evening, the Republic of Ireland men's soccer team will line out against Israel for the second time in a week. It's expected that the Irish players will once again wear black armbands, as they did during the first match in Hungary last Sunday. The Irish manager hopes the squad can focus on football, but that isn't a given after a chaotic and truncated news conference yesterday. For the latest, we're joined from Northern Serbia by our soccer correspondent, Tony O'Donoghue. Tony, it seems a bit like Groundhog Day.
6: It certainly does, Paul. Yeah, here we go again. It's been an extraordinary international window. 4 games in 12 days. And from an Irish point of view, 3 of those away from home, including tonight's game, which is technically a home game, of course, but had to be moved to Northern Serbia, as you say, because the FAI felt they couldn't safely deliver the game at the Aviva Stadium because the Stop the Game protests had become so loud. And the Stop the Game campaign this morning released a statement saying that their core objective has been achieved, that the genocide in Gaza has been front and center of the Irish conversation, and it certainly has. And they also feel that only through protest was the game moved out of Ireland, and it meant that Israel didn't get to sport wash genocide on an Irish football field. So there's nothing normal about this fixture, nothing whatsoever. And the Stop the Game campaign say they'll now pivot to hold the FAI legally, politically and publicly accountable. So not just the 4 games in 12 days. The FAI also had an appearance before an Oireachtas committee as well. So it's been quite the week for Irish football.
1: The manager yesterday described the squad as a band of brothers and claimed that they will be stronger than ever given what they've had to face over recent days. Is that your sense of it?
6: I am getting that sense, yes. I mean, this time last week, you remember last Saturday, the players were actually voting to decide if they were going to play Israel 24 hours before the game kicked off. Gavin Bazunu, the goalkeeper, decided on moral grounds that he wished to withdraw. And that caught some of the squad blindsided them, as one source told me. But there was suggestions that Gavin Bazunu then was kind of shunned by his teammate. That was not the case. And you could see that when the train moved on to Lansdowne Road and Gavin Bazunu came out with Caoimhín Kelleher and did the warm-ups and was warmly received by an Irish crowd. And that change in mood, I think, I'm sure the players, being away from home, being in Debrecen last week, being in Kosovo before that, they weren't sure how this was playing out. They were seeing all this playing out on social media, and they didn't know whether the Irish public were still supporting them for playing Israel, or were they going to be against them. And I think what happened at Wednesday in Lansdowne Road, not just Troy Parrott's wonder goal, but the fact that the general public were still behind this team, has encouraged them, has emboldened them perhaps. And the manager, Hamir Hallgrim, says the most pleasing thing about this camp has been the togetherness. And he says, when we look back, and there's definitely a need for reflection, this camp may be the moment that we grew as a squad the most.
1: The togetherness, we did really hear about another detail which I think had people chatting. It's that Conor Coventry is leading a pre-game prayer huddle in the Ireland changing room since the first Israel game, and he's now nicknamed Brother Coventry. Who would have expected that?
6: Yeah, and it means that he's, according to Hamir Hallgrimsson, in a lighter moment, he's guaranteed his place in the squad from now on because he's taking over spiritual and ecumenical issues. That's maybe a good way. We see it in other sports that, praying together is often done as a team bonding exercise. The FAI now has a new safeguarding officer who's also a clergywoman. So maybe a prayer is what we all needed in all this, because it did feel like there was a mad madness abroad. There was a sense that this isn't normal. This isn't what a football tournament should be about. And certainly the FAI were in the eye of the storm, but they're praying that that storm

0: form moves on tonight after that second game against Israel.
1: Just one last question, Tony, and to be really unfair to you and put you on the spot, is Ireland going to win?
0: Well, they did win last week by 3-0, and I think they are a higher-ranked team and a better team. And vis-a-vis your last question, I think there's a stronger bond within the team. Darragh O'Shea will be missing because he's at the birth of his baby, which is, again, in terms of priorities, probably the right thing to do.
1: Just a bit.
0: James Abankwa is suspended, and he's very good. But I think the squad is a better squad. It's a grudge match, to say the least. It's a game that means almost more than football. But if Troy Parrott can reproduce the form that he's in, and I'm sure you'll agree with me, Paul, the goal that he scored at the Aviva Stadium was one of the greatest Irish goals ever. If he can continue his current vein of form, well, then we have a chance. And if we do win tonight, that's 7 points from 4 games, and that should get us a second place in the group, which should get us a seeding for the next European Championship draw, which is in Belfast on the 6th of December. So, yeah, the games just keep on coming. Hopefully the controversies will die down a bit.
1: Here's hoping. That's Tony O'Donoghue, Ireland's soccer correspondent, who is in Serbia. Changing gear, we're back to Budget 2027. You heard a moment ago Foreign Affairs Minister Helen McEntee speaking. We're now joined in studio by RT's political correspondent, Micheál Lehane, to try and find out what is going to be announced on Tuesday and what's left to be decided. Micheál, at the top of the programme, you described it as a late bid by Higher Education Minister James Lawless to cut student fees. Is this a crafty plan, or is this a moment of desperation?
2: We'll see. And I think it does illustrate the fact that those rules around the 6% spending increase overall have been quite binding. And there is fairly big items like this being floated late in the day. But of course, it is a big one politically. We did see in the Dáil last year, before there was ultimately a €500 cut, that this was the point of contention that went on for weeks, raised by the opposition. James Lawless now saying that if he could get €26 million, he could make a further cut of €250. Now, that would be on top of a higher education package that was finalised last Thursday evening that talked about extending the SUSE grants to families that have two or three people in higher education, two or three children. So it does show that important things and things that could catch the eye on Budget Day are still down for decision today.
1: And that's all going to be wrapped up by when? Is it tonight, the sort of dotted line, and they sign off?
2: Yeah, well, there is a possibility that the final bits could go to tomorrow evening when the government leaders meet. But there was an optimism around government buildings this morning that when they all sat down at 12:30, that meeting is still going on, and that a lot of things could be ironed out. And of course, okay, one of the big things, given that the government have spoken so much about it, is childcare. And the question there is, do you do something major for children that are very young, where the costs are higher, the children under 5, or is it a more across the board kind of cut? And that will be one of the measures for government, what they do on childcare.
1: You were down at an event with the Taoiseach Micheál Martin speaking about the budget. He made this reference, the possibility of freezing carbon taxes for the duration and lifetime of this government. I mean, it's an interesting one. What's the political strategy here? Because on the one hand, they're throwing the kitchen sink at energy, but at the same time, at a time, a year where climate impacts were never seen more than before, here, what are we doing? We're putting a freeze on carbon tax.
2: Yes, and he in particular referenced home heating oil. It does seem that the government are now going to do something about reducing the cost of home heating oil, whether that's on VAT or on the carbon tax. And when they do that, they will also send out the clear signal that no more carbon tax increases on home heating oil in the lifetime of the government. And also, it seems that down for discussion today is that gas could be included in this as well. So he was asked about the fact that they have the climate issue, but also you have a funding issue then as well. And where is the money going to come from? But clearly, the government believe they're going to be tested around that energy question by households at the end of this. What have you done to help them? And this will be one of the things they will point to.
1: The Public Expenditure and Reform Minister, Jack Chambers, seemed to be ruffling feathers in recent months with his demands on fellow ministers to find resources within their own departments. Are there winners and losers in Budget 2027?
2: Well, I think if you go back to higher education, I mean, the initial plan there was an expectation that you could have got a €500 cut in that student contribution fee. Now today you've a late bid for a €250 one. If you look at arts, culture and sport, there's a sense that there isn't a load of increased expenditure for sport in this budget, while the arts and culture side of it has been protected, all right, something on sport along the lines of hurling and camogie academies. I think that was one of the most identifiable pressure points, let's say.
1: Yeah, just picking up on that, what about that €100 culture card for 16 and 70 year olds? A proposal from Culture Minister Patrick O'Donovan. Leaks last month suggested it was definitely happening. Then it definitely wasn't happening. And you reported yesterday that there's some kind of development fund. What does that all mean?
2: Yes, I suppose it's on life support, really. But I think Fianna Fáil ministers were angered at the clarity around the particular culture card messaging, that it was definitely on the way. It's not definitely on the way now, but there is money to develop it, identify outlets where it could be used and how it will be delivered. Is that enough to keep the peace after fairly acrimonious discussions at times with the Department of Public Expenditure? Maybe just about.
1: Well, one we'll watch rather closely. Just finally, Micheál, what about the work to rule by public sector unions? You know, anyone who is the parent of a school-going child immediately sparks off concerns, dropping kids, picking kids up. Are there going to be strikes? People who've got relatives and friends who are in hospital, what's going to happen there? The government seems to be hanging tough. We heard that again from Minister Helen McEntee, and yet the expectation somehow is it'll all be sorted. Where are we at?
2: Yes, because there will be money clearly identified on Tuesday, which would suggest that it will be sorted. What you do have from government and from the Public Expenditure Minister, I think, is a new fairly tough approach and a hard line, and of course central to that is that he doesn't want any preconditions. But at the same time, he's saying there is an open invitation. I think it's about being seen to be in control, but of course, if work to rule and then ultimately stoppages on October the 14th go in a certain direction, well then there will be a lack of control and the government could be in a crisis fairly quickly on this. So there's a fairly short window to get it nailed down.
1: Thanks, Micheál. That's RT's political correspondent Micheál Lehan. No social media under the age of 13, no personal account under the age of 15. That's the view of the EU Commission President Ursula von der Leyen, who's introducing legislation, the EU Kids Act, to protect young Europeans from the harms of social media like doom scrolling and gender stereotypes. In a moment, we'll be speaking with Nolene Blackwell, Online Safety Coordinator with the Children's Rights Alliance, about what the Irish government can do now as the EU legislation makes its circuitous way forward from a draft to actual law. First, our reporter Ethna Dodd went to the group in Newcastle West and Limerick to ask teenagers there about the harms of social media and how it's impacted their lives.
3: Hello, how are you?
4: Hi.
3: When I started on social media, I was around 8 years old. I'm not proud of it. I wish I was given my social media around when I started secondary school.
5: 16-year-old Camilla is a member of Feroaga in Newcastle West in Limerick. All the teenagers I spoke to in the group said they had social media well before the age of 13. The minimum age requirement for some of the most popular social media apps for young people, including Instagram, Snapchat, and TikTok. They were all aware of proposals in the UK to ban social media access to under 16s and understood why adults were worried about social media use, as 15-year-old Lila explains.
6: It is dangerous and like people can get like harassed, you know, just bullied. Like people who aren't aware of, you know, safety and how to be safe online could accidentally post something that could reveal something really personal about them, and that's just dangerous.
5: From feelings of insecurity to loss of life, the teenagers were well aware of the potential harms that can arise from social media use. This was especially true for Camilla.
7: I used to know a friend who was heavily cyberbullied and he ended up taking his own life, and I do understand their concern about that social media, as it ends lives, ruins lives, and just creates insecurities.
5: 15-year-old Kyron said he noticed social media can promote harmful stereotypes.
8: I do find that it can very much desensitize people in certain areas. For example, there can be a lot of cases where someone can like die or something can happen to someone, and the comments in the video will just be full of jokes when it comes to stereotypes and stuff like that. Homophobia can push things like racism, sexism.
5: Group leader here at Feroaga in Newcastle West and a secondary school teacher by trade, Nicole McCarthy says she has seen the harmful impacts of social media spill out into the real life interactions of the teenagers she meets every day.
9: 16-year-old boys are seeing a lot of misogynistic content, whereas teenage girls are seeing actually a lot of get ready with me videos, which are just as harmful, because they do typically stop to watch it, I think, just out of curiosity, but then they end up seeing more of the same negative, damaging things.
4: And are you seeing that then come out into the real world and in maybe the jokes that they're set telling or something like that?
9: Yeah, absolutely. Like, I see it every single day inside in the classroom. I see it even here in Feroiga, where it's a much smaller group. Like, there's always going to be comments made or like somebody laughing and pointing at a girl who mightn't match somebody's beauty standards or a boy who hasn't cut his hair in a while. And the kids will laugh because they see it on social media that it's not cool to look like that. Yeah, so it's just very concerning. There's a lot, I think, that social media platforms can do to prevent these things getting to these kids. Like, it's not just kids feeling sad. It is kids ending their lives because of content online and bullying. I think the government also, they need to be looking at protecting young people as a whole. There should be no child.

0: child accessing content online that's going to make them want to hurt themselves or other people. But it's happening every day.
1: The Irish government has said it is specifically concerned about young people interacting with social media content that perpetuates harmful gender stereotypes, such as the tradwife and manosphere trends. The teens at Faroga said that while they were aware of these trends, they didn't follow that type of content themselves, as Kyron explains.
2: It's like men saying what they think is right for women in a way. Is that, would that be correct? If I have had anything like that come up, it's kind of been people either making jokes about it or like making fun of it in some way.
1: For Lila, while she says she hasn't come across much manosphere content, she hears about it in school.
3: Sometimes in school, I can just see things that like I personally don't agree with and I don't think it's right. I just think, would it be the same thing if these certain creators weren't as popular? Like teenage boys who are my age, wouldn't seeing them, would they still be doing and saying the same things?
4: Can you give me an example of something you've heard?
3: Sometimes in the way they act, just the way they talk, like even sometimes homophobia, I hear a lot about that in school.
4: Or you can see a connection between those kinds of comments and social media?
3: Well, maybe, like I can definitely see how the rise of those, like the manosphere, tradwife, those creators, and then maybe like a change or a shift in just the way I hear or see people act.
1: Corinne Hassan of the National Women's Council of Ireland says targeted measures on gendered stereotypes are needed, as online trends can have real world impacts.
5: We don't have gender equality in our society, and I think unfortunately some of these gender stereotypes that we're talking about today, it has really exasperated, I suppose, that gap. The manosphere content that's on social media, it's been amplified through these algorithms, which are in a way designed to really maximise, you know, your engagement in social media. So if a user interacts with a post or a video that has a sexist view or jokes about, you know, women, the algorithm will continue to show similar content. And then they fall into these echo chambers that normalise this harmful view on women, on feminism and on gender equality. And for young people, we're doing them a disservice by not trying our best to be able to protect them from the harms of everything that is on social media.
1: For the teens themselves, they want to be online and they want to be safe, but they're not sure how to achieve this. Transition year student Alicia said she understands that social media can cause harm, but it's also given her new skills and hobbies. She learned how to do origami from tutorials that came up on her For You page on social media. However, she would like to feel better protected.
6: Parents getting more involved and maybe even the government kind of checking apps somehow, just kind of putting restrictions on it, making it safer for younger people, taking down content that isn't safe for younger people to see.
1: Several mentioned that parents should have a more active role in monitoring their kids' social media use. For Lila, who said she can spend ages on her phone after school and then regrets all the time she's spent on social media, she said she'd like the apps to be less addictive.
6: There definitely could be something to make it less addictive, just not sure what that would be. There needs to be a lot more in place so that, like, it's actually stuck to you that children can have accounts that are for adults or older teenagers. Just that it's actually enforced and that maybe more care went into the removal of unsafe or harmful content from apps.
7: And that was Ethna Dodd reporting there from the Faroiga Group in Newcastle West in Limerick. And if you've been affected by any of the content in that report, support is available at rte.ie/helplines. As I mentioned, we're joined in studio now by Nolene Blackwell, who is the Online Safety Coordinator for the Children's Rights Alliance. Thanks for coming in and giving up your Sunday.
8: My pleasure.
7: I mentioned a moment ago that the EU Commission President Ursula von der Leyen announced her intention to legislate during her State of the Union address in Strasbourg. It does take time for this stuff to be processed, but from what you've seen and heard, what's your view?
8: Yeah, so it's really interesting to see that over the past year, so she did this in September, but in May she had also given a big speech recognising that children were at risk of harm online and that the EU wasn't doing enough. So it is just, there was such deference, is the word I use, towards the tech companies and allowing them to really work in their own way at European Union level, that you're now seeing somebody saying, wait a minute, in most areas in the European Union, big business can operate, but it has to operate safely. And there's a recognition, as indeed those young people in Newcastle West saw, that there needs to be a safe environment for them to operate in. So children and young people are living in a digital environment. They have to have access to that environment. Social media is part of of their information

0: their connection for children who might be in hospital, who might have who might be in very rural places, who can't meet up with their friends after school. All of these things, the gaming, the social media, can be good, but where it is being abused, where the recommender systems are leading towards abuse of children, there that should not happen. And it is clear now at political level, at European political level, that more needs to be done to require the tech industry, which is massive, to do something to make the internet safe.
1: Okay, if that's the overview, the principle, we need to take action, we need to protect, and we can't allow self-regulation. I'm just into the detail of the EU Kids Act. Now, obviously, it still has to be negotiated by ministers, by MEPs, all the rest of it. But things like requiring tech companies to certify that their products are safe for teenagers to use.
0: Yeah.
1: What do you think?
0: So there's some really good proposals coming up in there. So for instance, this obsession people have with just social media is now extended to social media plus, to whatever digital services children access. So children, something like CyberSafe Kids, which is a member of the Children's Rights Alliance, has found that a real big number of 9 to 11 year olds are using AI chatbots called AI companions for emotional support. So we need to include AI chatbots, we need to include gaming, whatever they're using for gaming. All of these are ways in which children could be much safer. So the extension to social media plus is really good. The idea that the systems that they put out will have to be safer by design, that's a great idea. But it's kind of mad that that isn't the way it is already. If you cannot sell a toy in the European Union without a CE certificate, you know the little label you get on a toy, it is extraordinary that we have allowed the tech industry almost on its own. You can't do it in the food industry, the automotive industry, pharma. You can't sell unsafe products. And actually, at the moment, the tech industry is allowed to deploy unsafe products in the European Union. So this thing where they have to actually show that they're safe in advance is important. And it's also switching the responsibility from the children to identify is it safe, or indeed their parents, to the tech companies.
1: One of the reasons given for not acting was that you could have a fine law, it would sound wonderfully well, but when it came to implementation, it was just going to fall apart due to the nature of it. Yeah. What's your sense of that?
0: Yeah, so one of the things in this law is that children under 13 won't be able to open a social media account. So that's going to be the law. But in some ways you wonder why it needs to be the law, because all the social media companies, or most of them, will say you can't have an account under 13 anyway. But Commissioner Mann did a survey just last month which found that one in four children in Ireland have an account if they're between 9 and 11. So the social media companies themselves are not able clearly to they are not effectively regulating so that under 13s don't get on. So one of the things is the law. It will be good if new law comes in, if that's necessary. But in the meantime, we have a lot of law already, Paul, and it has to be a question of actually implementing that, of the companies taking notice of it, of our regulators at Irish and at EU level doing it. I noticed that the young people as well were talking about the government doing this and that. But in fact, the model that the European Union wants to bring forward, where the European Union acts as a whole, is great, because some of the big companies are registered in Ireland and we have certain powers in relation to them. Some are not. So if we can get the European Union as a whole to say, within the European Union, if you want to deploy your products, you have to make them safer. And that could be done on the existing legislation. Like the EU Commission has already identified that Meta products, Facebook and Instagram, are at risk of addiction, and that people are able to access them too young. Same with TikTok. So these are companies that are based in Ireland, but in relation to Meta, there are preliminary findings there already that excessive use could be addictive. So we need to, what we really do need to do is fine-tune existing regulation. These are preliminary findings by the EU Commission. There should be a time limit on the time the company has to reply, and they should fix it more quickly.
1: One of your key messages there is that the government should not wait for EU regulation to come in, because there's opportunities for them to do things today.
0: We have EU regulation.
1: Yeah, so one of the ideas comes from the Communication Minister, Patrick O'Donovan. He's been extolling the virtues of a digital wallet, that is a secure mobile

0: whatever it is, if you put this into the system, it will say you're over 18 or you're under 18 or you're over or under a certain age. So the idea is very, very good. It is going to likely work better in the rest of the European Union than it is in Ireland, because in most of the European Union, people are got a national identity card from the time they're a child. So, you know, it's easy to kind of prove the identity in some ways. So they won't be using their national identity cards, but they'll be able to get a digital wallet off that. Ireland is more problematic because we don't have that national identity card, and there are some issues around the safety of the government ID cards that we have. Our colleagues in the Irish Council for Civil Liberties would have real issues about the safety of that. But it is definitely a way forward. The EU is saying children under 13 should not be able to set up a social media account. Children between 13 and 15 should have supervision and guidance in relation to that. So how is the internet going to know they're under or over 15? We have a personal theory in the Children's Rights Alliance that if the tech companies really wanted to do it, they could identify very, very quickly. But it does not suit them. Keeping children online is their best interest. So they are allowing the governments to try and build this up. Trouble is, in many ways, the tech companies have been working on children being online for 20 years, maybe 30 years. Regulation is in place 2 years, 3 years max. So we're really lumbering behind.
1: And worth saying that Minister O'Donovan said he did want the digital wallet to operate on a European-wide basis first, but then if that fell apart, he'd try and step ahead himself, which is fair, but I'm afraid we'll have to leave it there. Nolene Blackwell of the Children's Rights Alliance, thank you very much for joining us. We're taking a break. Coming up after that, Russia's escalation of its war in Ukraine.
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1: Welcome back. The Russian war on Ukraine is escalating. The Ukrainian President Volodymyr Zelensky revealed this weekend that his country's FP9 ballistic missile will be ready to be deployed this autumn, which triggered this morning Russia's defense ministry to say it will intensify its bombardment of Ukraine's cities. One of those cities is Kyiv, and from there we're joined by the chief Ukraine correspondent for the Financial Times, Christopher Miller. Christopher, Russia has intensified its attacks on those cities, hitting them harder and around the clock. What's the strategy from your vantage point?
12: Yeah, that intensification has been playing out over the last couple of weeks, but this past week in particular was especially brutal. Monday, we saw several strikes, including on the National Academy of Sciences building, and then those strikes just continued through the weekend, and on Friday and Saturday and this morning, we saw five Russian jet-powered drone strikes on two of the main bridges that cross

0: the broad Dnieper River here in Kiev. On Thursday, I met President Volodymyr Zelensky at the site of a school that was hit by a Russian jet-powered drone. 104 students and 60 of their teachers were in the basement at the time of the attack, and they were all okay because they had been in the basement at that time. But these attacks, Zelensky said, are very much a part of Russia's widening and intensifying aerial assault going into winter, with the goal ultimately of trying to cut off Kiev and other major cities from the rest of the country and really plunge the city into the cold and darkness during the winter.
1: The Russian threat also extends to EU diplomats with missions warned they needed to leave Kyiv or risk their lives. But the German Chancellor Friedrich Merz is in Ukraine today, and he's saying Germany and the other EU member states are here to stay.
0: That's right. He is saying that. He just met Volodymyr Zelensky at the Mariinsky Palace, the presidential residence here in central Kyiv, where they announced together 1.3 billion euros in financial support and support for air defenses and the energy sector going into winter. And so Merz is here showing the Russians that Ukraine's partners are not going anywhere. In fact, they're going to, some of them certainly will try to double down on their support. We saw also statements from the EU ambassador here and the Danish ambassador saying also that despite Russia's threats, their embassies and delegations will remain in Kyiv.
1: One of the big concerns for Ukraine is that Russia is developing a satellite network like Elon Musk's Starlink, which could become operational this winter. Can you tell me about that and why it is a concern?
0: Yeah, it's really a concern because what Starlink does for the Ukrainians is enable them with greater accuracy to strike Russian targets. The Russians don't have access to Starlink because Elon Musk cut off that access earlier this year. What they're hoping to do with China's help is to create their own version of Starlink that would essentially give these jet-powered drones that are wreaking such havoc on Ukrainian critical infrastructure and civilian targets the ability to punch through air defense with greater efficiency and hit their targets with even greater accuracy. And Volodymyr Zelensky told me in our interview on Thursday that he had requested to Donald Trump that the United States sanction Chinese and Russian companies who are involved in the production of this Starlink copycat, which is called Rosbit.
1: And is there any sign that such sanctions are going to work? Because one thing we've seen in Russia is that they've been always able to find a way around them.
0: Yeah, that's right. You know, it's certainly a concern of the Ukrainians, although the sanctions imposed on Russia have made it much more difficult for Russia to finance its war machine. And so, you know, while they do manage to get components for their drones and missiles from Western companies, including those throughout Europe and the United States, despite the sanctions are biting. We are seeing the Russian economy reeling from those sanctions, as well as the cost of the war on a daily basis.
1: Thanks so much, Christopher. That was Christopher Miller, the chief Ukraine correspondent for the Financial Times. Before we go, as we know, tonight in Serbia, the Republic of Ireland men's soccer team will line out against Israel for the second time in a week. Our Eastern Europe correspondent, Liam Nolan, has been speaking to locals in Serbia to find out their thoughts on this rather strange game.
2: It will be an interesting match. But I think now the Ireland have a good team.
3: Are you aware that there's an international football match being played down the road?
4: We didn't know.
5: No. Who is playing?
3: The Republic of Ireland versus Israel fixture.
4: Okay. When is the match?
3: Tonight at 8:45 local time.
4: Will you go to watch?
5: Maybe.
4: We didn't know. There's no advertisement nowhere to be found.
5: I will watch.
4: And cheer for Ireland. Of course.
3: And are football matches held here quite often with teams from abroad?
4: I think Israel is playing every game here.
3: The game will be played behind closed doors. There will be no fans here.
4: Yeah.
3: What's your reaction to that?
4: It would be better for the war to stop and they can play on home court. Then they will have fans, no?
5: Yeah.
4: That's about it.
1: And that's RT's Eastern Europe reporter Liam Nolan giving us a flavour from Serbia. But that's it for today. Thank you for listening. On sound was Harry Bukas. Our broadcast coordinator was Alex Lopatin. The editor is Margaret Curley. Stay tuned for Sunday Sport, which is up next here on RT Radio 1. But from me, Paul Cunningham, and all the team, thank you for listening and enjoy the rest of your afternoon.
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0: in 2026. 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

0: Welcome along to Sunday Sport. Ireland face Israel in the Nations League encounter this evening. We'll have the latest from the Irish camp from Tony O'Donoghue. And we'll delve into the fallout from the fixture with our panel. As the Man City debacle rumbles on, we'll speak to journalists at the heart of the reporting. We'll review the Sunday papers and bring you live Gaelic Games action from featured grounds around the country.
1: Keith Higgins reflects on his role in Mayo's journey to All-Ireland glory. We'll bring you racing from the Curragh and Longchamp with focus on the Prix de l'Arc de Triomphe. We'll have all that plus the day's biggest sports stories as they happen. This is Sunday Sport. We're with you until 6.
0: Yes, you're so very welcome along. We have lots to bring you throughout the afternoon. We'll be heading to some of those county GA grounds very shortly. But our first venue for the afternoon is the Curragh. There's a busy day of racing to come. So let's join Brendan McArdle and Owen Ward.
2: Yes, Maria, very good afternoon. Welcome to the Curragh. 8 races on the card, and we'll be bringing you 2 of them live throughout the programme. That'll be the Coolmore Concord Stakes at 2:30 over 7 furlongs, and the Halley Equine EBF Bridget's Pasture Stakes over 6 furlongs at 3:40. The going is straight and is soft in the straight track and yielding on the round one here this afternoon. But the international spotlight is firmly on France. Over at Paris Longchamp, it's the crown jewel of the European calendar with the historic Qatar Prix de l'Arc de Triomphe at 3:05 taking centre stage. Last year's winner Dariz returns to defend his title, hopefully join the elite that have won it back to back, and he'll be up against Aidan O'Brien's star-studded Ballydoyle Battalion, featuring Mini Hawk and Diamond Necklace. Joseph O'Brien is also represented in the arc with Thundering On, and he got the first Irish winner of the afternoon when Green Empress, the 13-8 favourite, won the Qatar Prix Marcel Boussac by a nose with Christophe Soumillon on board. Second went to Data, with third going to Queen of the Days and Mikhail Barcelona on board. And afterwards, Joseph O'Brien gave his reaction.
3: They're inside the last 200 metres, Green Empress, but only narrowly. Data's the nearest challenger, and she's really fighting very strongly. They come to the line, Green Empress and Data.
4: It's never an easy watch, but lovely ride from Christophe. Progressive and exciting filly, and really happy to win a Group 1 for his Faisal and his family. Very special weekend, and doesn't get any better than that.
5: And she's very brave and very tough, this filly, as well.
4: She is. She's very tough, and we were going up in distance today, but it's a good start to a big day.
5: And the filly later on, just a quick word on her. How is Thundering On?
4: Yeah, it's very exciting.
2: It is an exciting day for Joseph O'Brien. Owen Ward joins us on

0: commentary here this afternoon. It's a host of Group 1s in Paris Longchamps. That was an important win for Joseph O'Brien.
1: It was indeed. Kickstarts the day really in the best possible way for himself and Christophe Soumillon, who was a big right to come in the arc. But what a form boost too this is for Sun Goddess, who absolutely trounced her here at the Curra 3 weeks ago in the Moyglare stud. Won that by 6.5 lengths, the third time that she's beaten Green Empress. So for her to come out and win this Group 1 pre-Marcel Buzac on such a big day shows what a talent Sun Goddess is. But for Joseph O'Brien, the winners just keep coming at the highest level as well. That's now his fifth Group 1 of the year. Even on the domestic front, he's trained nearly 50 winners more than any other trainer in Ireland. And we're seeing now on the international stage what an impact he's starting to have. And really starting to eat at the heels of his father, Aidan, too.
0: It surely could be another big day for him. As I said, plenty of Group 1s in Paris this afternoon. The next race was the Qatar Prix Jean-Luc Lagardère. It was a Group 1 for two-year-olds. Aidan O'Brien had Man's Best Friend. Joseph had Folsom Blues. Let's hear the closing stages and reaction from the winner.
2: Florida Bay just at the moment has the advantage. Amusingly nearest to us is travelling very strongly into it. Ayla Chapelle up the running well. Folsom Blues is with these. It's ladies first. Amusingly in sight of the line now. Folsom Blues is giving chase, but amusingly beat Folsom Blues.
3: We have fresh ground all over. I'd call it just good, maybe on the kinder side, but I think no complaints for anyone really.
4: That was a big win from the filly. In these colours that you'll be wearing to ride Kalpana in the arc, how are you feeling heading into that?
3: Yeah, look, very hopeful. I think the ground will suit us a lot more this year. We've a nicer draw. Hopefully we can get a nice position, a clear run at them, and hopefully she can give a good account of herself.
0: Well, good to hear from Colin Keane there, who's riding for Judd Mont, and of course, amusingly returned at 15-2 for the French trainer Francis Graffard. Second went to Folsom Blues, the favourite for Joseph O'Brien, Mikhail Barcelona, and Man's Best Friend had a settle for third there for Aidan O'Brien and Ryan Moore. Owen Ward, a big day for Colin Keane. He's so cool, he's so relaxed, and he's certainly riding with great confidence there.
1: He's really kind of cemented himself now into that role as the Judmont number one jockey. Obviously, gained that midway through last season, but even this weekend, you only have to look at the riches he's already been able to achieve. Still with Kalpana to come in the arc. Yesterday, he was over in Newmarket. He won the Sun Chariot Filly Stakes aboard Blue Bolt, the superstar for Andrew Balding. Today, he teams up with Francis Graffard and wins this one aboard Amusingly. You have to say as well, kudos to Francis Graffard as well. Supplemented this filly, could have stayed against her own sex in the Marcel Buzac. I'd say maybe he was starting to get a bit nervous because Data, the horse that she'd beaten so comprehensively, went so close in the Marcel Buzac. He may have been thinking, God, have I gone for the right race with this one? But he was really keen to stick to the shorter distance, the 7 furlongs. It meant taking on the boys and taking on a wide margin national stakes winner in Joseph O'Brien's Folsom Blues. But she showed quite the turn of foot. Whether she'll develop into a Guineas filly for next season, as they might be hoping for, she definitely has the speed to drop back in trip, you'd say, looking at it.
0: We've also had the Prix de l'Abbé de Longchamps. It's 5 furlongs for sprints, and this is one that we've seen the Irish participate quite a bit in over the last number of years. We only had one Irish horse in there, and that was Mission Central for Aidan O'Brien. That one finished third, but the winner was Miss Your Chance for Carol Burke, and Carol Burke has been really good at coming to the Curra and to Nace over the past couple of months.
1: Yeah, definitely had a tough day yesterday with the loss of Fallen Angel, so this is a big victory for him and his whole team. I suppose the big story of the race is definitely the jockey Jack Nicholls, only an apprentice jockey, his first ever Group 1 success. The Nicholls family are synonymous with sprinters. His dad Adrian was a jockey now turned trainer, and of course his granddad Dandy Nicholls was known as the sprint king, so that real sprint dynasty continues with Jack getting his first Group 1, albeit there is a Stewart's inquiry into the closing stages ongoing.
0: We will look at the Prix de l'Arc in a little while. I'll get you to give me a quick prediction in just a moment, just to give you up to date on the action here at the Curra, the final furlong podcast. That was a 7 furlong contest. This one went to the favourite Pirate Annie Bonnie at 7-2 on favourite for Paddy Toomey and Billy Louie. And just after taking place at the Birmingham Cameras, Irish EBF's maiden over 7 furlongs, that one also went to the favourite Hamas Perth, the 10-3 on favourite for Aidan O'Brien and Wayne Lorden. But as I do mentioned, that's a feature coming up at 3:05. The Qatar Prix de l'Arc, the triumph. Ken Dari's win back-to-back and join that illustrious group of eight other horses that have won it in the past?
1: Well, it's 48 years since we've last had a

0: Holt win the race in back-to-back years. So it would suggest it's quite a difficult challenge, but I think he has to be up there with the horse who's going to end that long losing streak. What he did last year was pretty impressive. The fact that he's been kept in training as a four-year-old, often with the good three-year-old winners of this race, they're retired to stud because they become so commercial. So it's great that the Aga Khan have decided to try and do back-to-back arcs. This has been his target all season. He's probably unusual for a mile and a half horse in that although he gets this trip, he's probably more of a profiler of a 10 furlong horse. He has that great kick. The speed that he's been able to show in a couple of his runs this season is probably what gives him and Kalpan, his main market rival, as the edge. They're two that have that potent turn of foot. I would worry about the pace in the race. I don't think there's a huge number of front runners. It could end up being quite a tactical race, and I think that's when the kick that Kalpan and Dariz have, I think they're going into it the two to beat.
1: Finally, why is the draw so important in Paris? Because we've seen there was a bit of a jockey change with this week in the O'Brien camp whenever Ryan Moore got off Mini Hawk.
0: Yeah, he was. I think everyone is expecting him to ride Diamond Necklace. Switch to Benvenuto Cellini when Diamond Necklace was drawn out in stall number 16. You almost say that would wipe out her chance. She would have been Aidan O'Brien's, you'd expect, leading hope for the race. It's a right-handed track. They turn for a long part of the mile and a half track. They are on the inner route as well, so they've come in 15 metres from yesterday's course. So it's tight turning, and because you're turning all the time, if you can save ground on the inside, there's that's perceived advantage. And really, between stalls 2 and 6 have been the plum draws. We'd wait till Thursday night to get the draw over in Paris. They did this fancy ceremony for TV, waiting with the anticipation. I think Dariz, the Aga Khan, they couldn't have got a better draw. Dariz in 5, Verandier, their other horse, in number 4. But Kalpana got 6, and I think they're the plum draws. They are the ones that I think were happiest on Thursday night.
1: Well, with €5 million on offer in the Qatar Prix de l'Arc de Triomphe, it's an interesting contest. We'll have a nice build up towards it, and we'll have full commentary here on the program. But we'll be back with you in a few moments' time when we'll be going with the Coolmore Sioux Nations Concord Stakes. That'll be getting underway at 2:30.
2: Great stuff, lads. Lots to look forward to in the world of racing. Plenty of Gaelic Games action. We can go to Monaghan. It's football semi-final day, and there for us is Pádraic Lodge.
3: Hi Shane, we've played almost 9 minutes here at St. Eunuch's Park in the first of this Monaghan semi-final doubleheader, and we're still awaiting our opening score between the eagerly awaited opponents today. Scotstown, the defending champions, the Ulster champions, coming up against Inneskeen. There's been plenty of chances on both sides, but the game really is yet to settle down into any definite pattern, and it's not obviously the sort of crowd that we would be expecting that for an Ulster final, but still a sizeable crowd gathered here, mainly in the Gerry Arthur stand. A few spectators splashed on the hill on the far side of the ground for these two games. Around 4,000 is the expected attendance for this game. The shop behind us is doing well as well. They were wheeling in crates of minerals and bottles of water before the game began. They also have a pop-up Gael Taoch in operation as Inneskeen land the first score, and it's a two-pointer which has been started over the bar there by Kieran McNulty, the Monaghan inter-county star, finally breaking deadlock in the 10th minute of this game. And it was quite the sight watching the Inneskeen panel coming in the main entrance gate. They have 35 lads togged out for today's county semi-final at Scotstown with just 26 men togged, and it's a repeat of last year's county final, which went all the way to extra time before Scotstown prevailed. And in a late change before the game, Kieran Hughes was drafted into the Scotstown team to join his brother Darren in the starting 15, two players who gave great service in their heyday to the Monaghan county team. And Inneskeen, well, it's been a project that's been going on for about 7 years now to try and win their first county title since 1948. They've come short in semi-finals and in finals, and there's the feeling that this is a crunch game for them in their journey under the management of John McEntee from Cross McGlen. And in the game so far, Rory Began has been wide with 45. He's going to come up the field now and take another free for Scotstown, who've also had wides from Tommy Madden and Jack McCarran. And the second semi-final will take place here at 3:45. That's Clontibret up against True Gales. So we've an exciting afternoon in prospect in the Monaghan Senior Football Championship semi-finals, and this heavyweight clash to get proceedings underway. It's 11 minutes old, and it's Inneskeen leading Scotstown by 2 points to no score.
4: Absolutely, lots to come there from Pádraic, and a huge interest in all of these county games as well. Crowds flocking, a massive appetite at this time of year for Gaelic games. We're going to head to Cork now because the hurling semi-finals are taking place in Páirc Uí Chaoimh. A doubleheader today, and Patrick Mulcahy is there.
5: Yes, good afternoon, Marie, and a big welcome to Páirc Uí Chaoimh. Well, we're off to a flyer, and Kanturk have stormed into an 8.5 lead against St. Finbarr's. Kanturk knocking out the defending county champion Sars in the quarter-final, have had some huge results during the year, and Brian O'Sullivan leading the charge from midfield, the former Cork under 20 star, coming in with 2-4 in the afternoon, already with 3 points on the board. The Bears getting through the quarter-final against Imokilly, of course, featured with their hurler of the year, of course, in Brian Hayes, the Cork star, who is featuring the inside line. But it's been all Kanturk so far in this encounter. There's another effort going here from Colin Walsh on that far side, but goes to the left hand side and wide. The Bears have been struggling to get goals on the scoreboard throughout the championship, but got off to a good start with Brian Hayes, Ben Cunningham and Owen Finn all getting on the scoreboard. But lately, Lorcan O'Neill, Paul Walsh and Brian O'Sullivan tagging on points in the 9th, 10th and 12th minute, and they have really put the pressure on the Bears here in the opening stages. Like Monaghan, where our second game is at 3:45, where the big contested two between Middleton and Glen Rovers will contest the second semi-final. We look forward to that with a bated breath. But at the moment, in the first semi-final here in Super Value Páirc Uí Chaoimh, in the 14th minute we go, it is Kanturk who are upsetting the odds so far. They lead the Bears 8-5.
2: Great stuff, thanks for that, Patrick. Some F1 news. Red Bull's Max Verstappen won the rain-hit Bahrain Grand Prix in Malaysia for his first victory of the season after the race start was delayed by more than 90 minutes due to treacherous conditions at the Sepang International Circuit. Championship leader Kimi Antonelli was second for Mercedes, while Ferrari's Lewis Hamilton came in third. Antonelli's teammate and closest rival George Russell was third when he retired with a suspected power unit issue with 5 laps left. Some golf news. Park Harrington is already into the back nine of his final round at the Alfred Dunhill Links Championship in Scotland. The Dubliner has slipped back to 9 under par overall after 15 holes, 1 over par for his round, and tied for 36th place at present, leading the way on 20 under par. South African Casey Jarvis won clear of Poland's Adrian Mronk. And finally, Seamus Power is just outside the top 20, but still 10 shots off the lead heading into the final round of the Bank of Utah Championship on the PGA Tour, as he has battles to have a full playing card for the 2027 season. Power carded his best round of the week in yesterday's third round of bogey free round of 7 under par 64 to move to 13 under par overall, and in a tie for 21st place with a round to go. The Waterford man will tee off in round 4 at 6:25 this evening. Austin Smotherman has the lead on 23 under par.
4: Now, Irish boxing has this week been mourning the very sad passing of the late Ray Close. The Belfast boxer and former European champion sadly died on Friday at the age of 57. There are sports occasions that stay with you, and for boxing fans, Ray Close provided more than a few of those nights. Two fights that remain part of Irish boxing folklore were the Belfast man's world title bouts against Chris Eubank. Today, Sunday Sport remembers Ray Close and the remarkable career of a fighter who never backed away from the biggest challenge. Our programme producer, Barry O'Neill, recalls the extraordinary career of one of the greats of Irish boxing.
6: Before Ray Close ever shared a ring with Chris Eubank, he was already a champion. The Belfast fighter won back-to-back Irish senior middleweight titles in 1987 and 1988, establishing himself as one of the country's leading amateurs. He turned professional later that year in 88, and in just his seventh professional fight, Close faced Rocky McGrann for the vacant Irish super middleweight title. 7 rounds later, he was champion.
7: I thought Close won the first round because he did more work and there was nothing in it in the second.
6: The Irish title was only the beginning. On St. Patrick's Day 1993, Ray Close stopped Vincenzo Nardiglio in Italy to win the European super middleweight title.
7: Well, there they go, they're on Close's side there when he lands and punches the crowd.
6: There are fighters who win titles, there are fighters who become world champions. And then there are boxers who, through sheer courage, toughness and determination, become part of the fabric of Irish boxing history. Ray Close was one of those boxers. And for boxing fans of a certain generation, the man who stood toe-to-toe with Chris Eubank, not once, but twice.

0: welcome to the Scottish Exhibition Centre in Glasgow. Chris Eubanks in the spotlight on tonight's Big Fight Live. He defends his world title against Ireland's European champion, Ray Close.
1: May 1993, Eubank was unbeaten. WBA

0: champion, 35 fights, 35 wins.
1: See, this is the best Eubank has looked just this little spell, as though he's trying to get down to business for a change.
2: Well, it looks like the old ego has landed in quite a bit of bother here, Eubank.
0: Round after round, Close refused to be intimidated. He took the fight to Eubank.
1: With a tremendous courage from Ray Close.
2: He's punched himself out of it here, Eubank.
1: This is it again, when he sets a pace for a few seconds, but see, the natural power still there.
2: Oh, looked him right above us there. You can see him, really deep breath there, Eubank. Tiredness set in there, didn't it? Still mobile, Close. It's amazing after absorbing that uppercut and pulling himself off the floor. It's a great, great performance by him.
1: And he seemed fresher than Eubank.
2: Wonderful. Incredible, lad. What a game show. He's dead tired, Eubank. I dare say I'll deny it, Jonas. He always does, but he's dead tired. What a good round to finish his WBO Super Middleweight Championship of the World. And the crowd loving this Ray Close now. And full marks to Eubank. He said, well, well done, mate. I didn't expect me to be as tough as that. And the Irish are lifting their man. They're hoping he's going to get the decision.
3: We have the judges' scorecards. We have a split decision,
2: it's
3: ladies
2: a split
3: and gentlemen.
2: Decision.
3: Yanja Dave Parry scores the contest 116 to 113 in favour of Close.
2: He's gone for the Irishman with his heritage
3: ladies
2: score.
3: Ladies and gentlemen, Yanja Torben Hansen scores the contest 116-112 to Eubank.
2: Well, that's a much bigger one for Eubank by the Danish judge.
3: Ladies and gentlemen,
2: two-pointer probably.
3: Judge Roy Bronson scores the contest. 115 points to Eubanks. 115 points to Close. The winner and still the WBO Super Middleweight.
2: Gave it even the last one, Roy Francis. So I'm trying to work out, shouldn't that be a draw?
1: He's hung on to the title with a draw then, if we heard that last score. I think it's the wrong score.
2: It's a draw, this. They must have done. They made a mistake there, Jim. Surely. Yes, it's got to be a draw. That's it. Is it a draw? We were right. I mean, the champion retains the title. But, at least Ray Close rightfully gets his share of that one anyway, Jim. He doesn't get the championship, but he gets a share of the applause.

0: 12 months later, they were back, but this time it was the King's Hall, the spiritual home of Belfast boxing. The atmosphere was extraordinary. This wasn't simply another world title fight. For Belfast, it was personal. And in the middle of it all was Ray Close, a fighter carrying the hopes of his home city onto the biggest stage of his career. Across from him stood Eubank, still the champion, still unbeaten, and determined to prove that the first drawn fight was nothing but an accident. Everything people had expected. Two fighters refusing to give ground, but the same willingness to keep going. Close pushed Eubank all the way to the final bell.
1: Eubank's jab, he's got it into range in this round a little bit better.
2: Two good punches from Ray Close. Left hook and followed up with a right. And he has really prepared hard for this one, Ray Close. Again, such a difference in the personalities. He's motoring around Belfast in a little second-hand car, and Eubank, well, he just doesn't travel unless he goes in a limo. Got his private jet back home from Belfast. Very, very contrasted professionals up there. You can't take your eyes off this one, though, Jim.
1: No, this is a cracker. I mean, Eubank's still tending to try to pot shot with a single punch. That was one of the few times he put two punches together and he had Ray Close in a little bit of trouble. If he wants to hang on to his title, he has to let more punches go. Single shots are no good at this stage.
2: This is the first time Ray Close has topped a major boxing bill in his hometown Belfast. Listen to the noise for Ray Close. But has he done enough to become a world champion? Disappointed once again.
1: This is a kind of scrappy round. They're both so tired, and not really any close punches landing. Both just so desperately tired, just driving themselves on.
2: And they will both feel they've done enough to win.
0: Once again, it went to the judges. This time, there would be no draw, as controversy reigned on the ring.
2: These are very, very tense moments.
3: After 12 rounds of boxing, here are the score totals. Judge at ringside, Gene Glenn, scores the bout 118-112, Chris Eubank. Judge at ringside, Roy Francis, scores the bout 117-114, Ray Close.
2: What a piece so far.
3: At ringside, Mark Sammartino scores the bout 105-104 in favor of the winner and still champion,
2: Eubank's got it. Eubank has got it. I'm not sure about this scoring, though. This may
1: I don't even understand that last day scoring. I don't know, 105, 104.
2: That makes no sense.
1: Talking about, we're scoring out of 120 points maximum for a 12-round fight. I don't know where that scoring comes from.
2: That makes no sense to me at all.
1: Well, certainly that last score makes no sense whatsoever. You have 120 points maximum if you win every round. How can it be 105? It could be 115, 114, but not 105, 104. So we certainly have some problems here.
2: Yes, it seems to me that one of the judges, I think it's Sammartino, Clark Sammartino, the facial surgeon from Providence, Rhode Island, has left a round out there.
1: I don't know what's going on here. There's certainly a problem.
2: Okay, perhaps we can now hear Gary Newbon. He's with Frank Warren.
4: Well, Frank, just a few seconds ago before we were able to talk to you, I did tell you it can't be 105.
5: No, apparently
4: 104.
5: I just asked the Simon Block. He said it's 115, 114.
4: Oh, well, that's a bit different.
5: It's a lot different. Well, let me tell you, have you ever seen such a disparity of scoring again? It's crazy. This is poster scores. That was wrong. Great close.
6: Why? Because they came with the already with the decision made before they got it.
2: So you heard what Don King said there. He is furious with the decision.
1: I just feel so sorry over the 12 rounds for Ray Close. But that was a close fight. Never in your life was there 6 rounds in that fight.
6: Chris, that was unbelievably close. Just 1 point kept you as the champion.
7: I think Ray done something extraordinary tonight. He was supernatural. He was an unbelievable performer. Only can give him credit. That's what happened. I talked a lot before the fight about stopping him early. But this is one strong character. Basically, Karen, I'm still here by the skin of my teeth. And I know tonight, yes, it was controversial, but then that always surrounds the name Eubank.
6: So Ray Close, very, very close. Just 1 point in it, one round.
8: I don't know what I have to do. Yes, twice I've been in there. I don't know what I have to do.
6: Do you think you'd won?
8: I thought we'd won. I won last time. I won this time.

0: But there was no shame in the performance. If anything, the two contests had established Ray Close as one of the toughest men of his generation. And then came the question that boxing fans would ask for years. What if there had been a third fight? A third meeting between Ray Close and Chris Eubank had been planned for 1995, but it never happened. Close had his boxing license revoked by the British Boxing Board of Control following the results of a brain scan. Close retained a boxing license from the Illinois State Boxing Commission, winning all five of his bouts in 1996 and 1997 before retiring from the sport. But the trilogy that the boxing fans had wanted would never take place. And perhaps that's why those two fights remain so powerful, because they captured the Belfast fighter at his best. Ray Close, Irish champion, European champion, and forever a part of the Irish boxing story.
1: Yes, the remarkable career of Ray Close, the legendary boxer. He will be laid to rest on Tuesday in Belfast. So from all of us here at Sunday Sports, sincere condolences to all of his friends and family. A beautiful piece there put together by our producer, Barry O'Neill. It is time to go racing again. The Concord Stakes at the Kerr. Let's go back to Brendan and to Owen.
2: Yes, they're just after breaking in this 7 furlong contest. It's a listed race, and Loch Ray, the Cambridgeshire winner, is sent off the 15-8 favourite. King Coon is next in there at 4-1, and Big Gossie, could he have a big afternoon? He's sent off at 9-2. Over to our racecourse commentator, Owen Ward.
3: Yeah, Brendan, Big Gossie already sitting in the fourth position. No surprise to see plenty of early pace with Wannabe Royal and Carolina Jetstream both in the lineup. They're confirmed front runners. They're setting a very strong tempo in the early stages of the 7 furlong contest. Loch Ray is behind them in third with the Big Gossie over the far side, having his 95th career start. 58 of them have come here at his beloved Kerr. He's in front of Princess Child on the stand side, unauthorised in mid-division. Lewis Carroll is behind these. Syndigan's already been pushed along by Ben Cohen. Has just two rivals behind there, the Maniac and the returning King Coon for the double-seeking Billy Lee and Paddy Toomey. Four in line up front. Wannabe Royal with the advantage. Closes the door on Carolina Jetstream. Loch Ray is coming through with his challenge, but Big Gossie's going with him in behind. King Coon is stalking them, and Billy Lee is ultra confident. Loch Ray has the advantage, but Billy Lee still yet to ask King Coon to quicken. Now he asks him to extend, and in a matter of strides is putting this race to bed. Absent 160 days, King Coon makes a big return to action in the Concord. It doubles on the day for Billy Lee and Paddy Toomey. Princess Child stayed on late for second. The favourite Loch Ray could only be third. Lewis Carroll unauthorised. Wannabe Royal, Big Gossie were next. Syndigan behind these. The Maniac beat just one rival home. That was Carolina Jetstream, who had a gap closed on her about 2 furlongs from home. Well, Brendan, this owner's the Red Lily Racing Syndicate. 8 days ago, they collected a cheque of over €500,000 in the Golf's Million when Train came out on top. King Coon is a horse who's won a valuable sales race in the past with him a couple of years ago at Naas, but we hadn't seen him in action since April. He finished fourth in the Woodland Stakes at Naas right at the start of the season. That was over the much shorter trip of 5 furlongs. Had an extra 2 furlongs on his plate today. Only the second time he's ever contested this distance, but kept patiently by Billy Lee, who has now extended his advantage at the top of the jockey's title to 16 over Colin Keane. He's looking to get his first championship. He surely now has one hand on that title with under a month to go in that particular title race. But although King Coon has missed a good chunk of the season, this is a horse who is definitely bound for Group 1 races.
2: He sure is, and Paddy Toomey's yard is in tremendous form, but those are the luckiest owners in racing at this moment in time, and the big dividend they will get from that Goff's Million last week. But the Red Lily Syndicate at 6-1 win this one, the Coolmore Sioux Nations Concord Stakes. Paddy Toomey is the trainer, Billy Lee on board. Second went to number 10 Prince's Child at 10-1 for Joseph O'Brien and Joey Sheridan, and third went to number 4 Loch Ray.

0: the Ewan's money favourite for Andy Slattery, and of course his son Andrew on board as well. But King Coon rules supreme here in the Concord Stakes. We'll be back with you for a build up towards the Prix de l'Arc de Triomphe, which will be getting underway in Paris Longchamp at 3:05.
1: Lovely stuff. Thank you for that, guys. We'll be with the racing throughout the afternoon. We're going to head back now to the Monaghan football semi-final between Scotstown and Inishkeen. It's heading for half-time there. Pádraic Lodge, how's it going?
2: Would you join us, Marie, as Inishkeen have got a goal from Andrew Woods to tie up the game 2 minutes into stoppage time at the end of the opening half. The match now level at 1 goal and 7 points each, and that is a real tonic for Inishkeen, who are just about keeping tabs on Scotstown, who have had the upper hand in terms of the scoring for much of this half. And we started off after a tentative 10 minutes with a couple of two-pointers, Kieran McNulty for Inishkeen, and then Rory Began with a two-point free. And it's actually, as the halftime whistle sounds, just Rory Began's second game back from the leg injury that saw him miss Monaghan's All-Ireland quarter-final against Louth, and he has landed two-point frees for his team this afternoon. The goal came 19 minutes into the game. It was a surging run forward by Shane Carey, and he crossed the ball into the in-rushing, towering number 26, James Hamill, who palmed to the net to give Scotstown, the hot favourites, the four-in-a-row chasing team, a 1-3 to three-point advantage. And Max Maguire also got a score for them. And looking at the Inishkeen team, they have been disciplined. They've been tackling in a very disciplined manner with great precision, but overall Scotstown have had a bit more zip in their attack, and Michael Meegan has got a score for Inishkeen before Andrew Woods got that really important goal for the team chasing a first title since 1948. There are the Meegan brothers, the Woods brothers, the Monaghans and the Hanratties in this Inishkeen side, but Scotstown, the overwhelming favourite, seeking to make it in to the Monaghan County Final for the 14th year in a row. They've been an incredibly dominant force here, and they've cruised through the championship so far, winning all their games, but they're in a real ding-dong battle here now as the players go through the tunnel for the half-time break. And we had a slight delay actually to the start of the game because the referee, Niall McKenna, forgot his whistle and had to make a quick dash into the dressing rooms to get the whistle and eventually set the match in motion. So halftime in the first of this Monaghan football semi-final doubleheader at St Tiernach's Park. It's 1 goal and 7 points to Scotstown, 1 goal and 7 points to Inishkeen.
3: Great stuff, Pádraic, thanks for that. From Monaghan to Cork, the hurling semi-final between Kanturk and St Finbarr's. Patrick Mulcahy is watching that one.
4: Yeah, we're halftime here as well, Shane, in the opening semi-final. Kanturk leading St Finbarr's 14 points to 13 in what is a very open encounter. We left it at 7 points to 4 after 12 minutes. Shortly after that, Kanturk had a real goal opportunity through Liam O'Keefe. Brilliantly saved by Shane Hurley, and Alan Wiles just fresh aired it right in front of goal. But since then, it's been all about Brian O'Sullivan from a Kanturk point of view and Ben Cunningham, Brian Hayes keeping the Bars in the hunt. O'Sullivan with 7 points so far, adding on to the 244 in championship so far in his opening 4 games. Brian Hayes with 3 points, Ben Cunningham with 3 from place balls in that second quarter. The Bars very much under the cosh defensively, but when they open up in midfield, they can cause damage and have been doing so. A lot to play for here. Kanturk in the ascendancy in the first ever season in the Senior Hurling Championship. They lead St Finbarr's even 14 points to 13 at half time.
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9: Now you are very welcome back. It is time now to look through today's Sunday papers, and our Sunday supplement guests are journalist Pat Nolan, journalist Ian O'Riordan, and football analyst Laura Donovan. Pat, to you first. It feels like it's this time of year where the issues get a lot of space in the paper because we don't have as much maybe live action as we generally do during those crazy periods in the summer when the Premier League is ending and all of that. And it is probably a good time for that because there's plenty of issues at the moment. Man City seems to be dominating quite a bit of the papers.
10: Yeah, naturally enough, it's the biggest, I suppose, story in the history of the Premier League. It's already been a quite wearisome story over the last number of years, and to get to the point where the Premier League finally published its report earlier in the week, and what was it, 114 or 115 charges. So, it could potentially drag on for quite some time yet. I heard one commentator saying during the week it could be another 5 years if it goes through all the legal machinations. Personally, I don't think that'll happen myself. I think City may come to some sort of an arrangement eventually, because I think it's just going to be relentless starting next Sunday at Anfield, and even in the build-up to that game, the pre-match press conferences with Enzo Maresca and his players, it's just going to be intolerable. I think it'll reach a point where it's going to be intolerable and some sort of arrangement will have to be come to. But I suppose in terms of the coverage this week, something that's stood out to me is the price that I suppose a selection of journalists that have led on this story over the years have had to put up with in terms of personal intrusion and how they've been cut off by the club and harassed to an extreme degree by so-called Manchester City supporters. Miguel Delaney wrote about this during the week yesterday, I think. Some of the abuse that he had to put up with in going to cover Champions League games in airports where you're intersecting with City fans and he's getting horrendous abuse. But I think Nick Harris in the Mail on Sunday today, it gets to the absolute bottom of the barrel and then some in terms of what he had to go through. Him, along with the likes of Miguel Delaney and this was Tony Evans and others, have been the leading journalists on the story. And Nick tells how he lost his wife in, I think, December 2020, and that's obviously at a time of lockdown and COVID. And while his wife was paralysed in a hospital bed due to terminal brain cancer earlier that year, having just turned 47, he was outside the window, wasn't able to visit her properly, and he gets a call from his desk, sports desk, to say that his home address has just been posted on Twitter by a Manchester City fan, and he was told he should flag it up to the police. He had to get a person on Twitter, as it was then, assigned to him, And the person who

0: made the threats would start a new account and then would be blocked, and then they'd start another one and it would be blocked. And this was just obviously quite intolerable, to put it mildly, at a time when he's going through acute personal trauma. He talked about his daughters and worrying about them. They're two teenage girls at the time, and how his professional life was potentially endangering all of his family. He said he never shared it with them at the time, and she died subsequently that December. And even on Twitter this week, he shared a tweet where he posted something about
1: Rodri 16, I think, was the Twitter handle. It's been since deleted. There's been an ongoing a few tweets as well. And it's interesting you mentioned it, because I think Nick himself even not stood up, but he remained resolute in some of them. But sorry, just as you were getting up to
0: Yeah, well, the accounts you mentioned, Rodri 16, the account I'm looking at here is not that. He just posted a tweet about you know, just the situation with Man City, etc. And someone replied to him, "No wonder your wife lost her will to live. Look at you, you know." And the tweet was subsequently deleted, but he did take a screenshot of it and post it. So, I suppose, look, I've worked as a journalist for a long time. I never had to put up with anything like that. You do get a certain amount of abuse on Twitter, which never really bothered me, but because you are putting your opinions out there and your work out there, so you are going to get blowback to some degree. But this just, I suppose, shows the lengths that some journalists, I suppose, had to suffer just to report on a story of that's obviously of public interest. And just, I suppose it shouldn't really surprise us, because social media, especially Twitter, can be a bit of a sore.
2: But Pat, it actually does, it is quite surprising, because the line that you read out there, Nick's wife is dying, he's got two teenage girls, and his professional life was potentially endangering everyone, as in his family. He's a football journalist. Mm. Like, that is really shocking that he would have to go through that. And I know everybody gets abuse on Twitter, and, you know, you would say it doesn't bother you. Lots of people are conditioned to it. It's almost part of the job. But like, that's really stark.
0: Yeah, it's beyond the pale. And it is. He has written a lot about his wife since she passed. And I suppose it's a form of, I suppose, therapy for him. It helps him that he keeps her relevant, I guess, for want of a better word. But now, some of the stuff. And like, I suppose you can understand to a certain degree, club supporters of the club are going to want to believe that their club are innocent and of any wrongdoing. But you would hope that, and I think there already are signs of that this week, that a lot of City fans, the penny has dropped with them. The statement by the Premier League was so damning that you know, I think there's that slowly the City fans are starting to come around. But you will always have a certain few that will never see it any other way. But just another point that I highlighted in the piece, because he made a point of saying that this was the greatest sporting scandal in British sporting history. I think that's important to clarify that, because people maybe get a bit carried away with it. As bad as it is, I'm not playing it down at all. In terms of cheating, it's at the very highest end of the scale. But I think the journalist Henry Winter was asked about it. Is this the worst scandal ever to hit British sport? And he said, no, well, hang on a minute. He said, like, that's Hillsborough, you know, and stuff like that. Like, there are life and death issues, like the Bradford fire, the Ibrox disaster in 1971. But in terms of sporting chicanery and cheating your way to achieve
2: an integrity,
0: this is right at the top end of the scale.
1: Just one other tweet from Nick as well. I do want to highlight, because I think it's very courageous as well. 6 hours ago, he posted, "Since Helen died, I've written about her and spoken about her a lot. It helps me, and I've been told it's helped lots of others. It's raised tens of thousands of pounds for charities. I absolutely will not ever forsake my right to do that because of some tribalistic Manchester City Football Club fans." So it is good to see that, despite all of this horrendous abuse that Pat has outlined there, that he's receiving and continues to receive, that he is still has that mindset and still shows that strength as well, because it is continued abuse that, even as we're speaking, it's just like tweets rolling in. Aidan Fitzmaurice had a good piece yesterday, even about the social media, and it was more Ireland-Israel related now, albeit, but just, it's an echo chamber. It's just an absolute echo chamber.
2: Ian, you've been around the block. Been a journalist for quite some time. How much has the landscape changed, and how difficult is it now for journalists who want to investigate and expose and uncover and do the right thing?
3: Yeah, a good point, Marie. I haven't given that a whole lot of thought in the here and now, but you're right, and especially when it comes to anything that's confrontational or in any way goes against the grain. I mean, I suppose doping would be the big example I'd use in terms of sport, and if you start questioning some

0: about Man City as a journalist, if you have any suspicions or if you think something is wrong and you start to go after it, you're going to get that people will always try to put you down. And David Walsh makes the exact point when he went after Lance Armstrong, and everyone was accusing him of ruining a good story and various other accusations against David Walsh. But obviously we all know the truth came out against Lance Armstrong in the end, and he's not justifying himself, or he's not praising himself, but he's making the point now that the best thing that Man City can do, and the exact words are, lay down your guns and stop the lies, because the more you continue to tell the lies, the worse it's going to get in terms of credibility and all of that. And I definitely think the moral compass in sport is an interesting one, because see, this is, and you do wonder who's the victims here, because the players, in fairness, didn't go out deliberately to cheat. I mean, this is purely, what is it, about 800, 900 million that went into the club, which shouldn't have been going into that finances that way. So, I mean, it's very difficult to accuse the players of cheating. So it's a different sort of black and white story there. But definitely, I think the point that David Walsh is making, that you start to believe the lie, and the more you kind of defend it and attack it, it's the harder it is just to accept. So I agree with Pat. It'll be interesting to see how quickly they can resolve this one. But it's a pity, because again, David makes a point with Lance Armstrong. When he had a 7 Tour de France yellow jerseys stripped, okay, those 7 Tour de France titles are now just blank. They didn't give it to the second rider because, well, they weren't even entirely sure that rider could be clean. I think it's the same with if they do decide to strip Man City of some of those Premiership titles. I don't think you can just hand it to Liverpool or whoever finished second or third, because we just don't know the circumstances that were involved in those points for and against. So the whole thing is very difficult like that. But no, I mean, to answer your question, yeah, I definitely think it doesn't get any easier with social media. But I do believe that if a journalist has a story that they strongly believe in, I don't think the social commentary is going to hold them back. I still think they're going to pursue it to the best of their ability.
1: Just to pick up on your point there about the sanctions, like it's a bit depressing when you look back over the years and what could have been and what could have happened. And as a Liverpool fan, I suppose, especially, I'm thinking what could have been. And I'm sure, like, you know, even the likes of Slot and Klopp and all the rest of them are thinking of that. But and yeah, I don't think you can go back and hand out the Premier League medals to the second place teams. But not just that, you've also got the teams that are relegated, like there's massive mm-hmm. money involved in that. You know, in the years that Man City were just cleaning up, you know, and obviously with all the financial irregularities that they shouldn't have had. And when we look back at the sanctions that have been in the past, I suppose, for minor breaches of the regulations, like you have Everton and you have Nottingham Forest who got deducted points, and that was much more minor than this. So it's hard to even come up with what the sanctions could be. And I think with the appeals, I suppose it shows a certain arrogance that they think they could get away with it, first of all, in the way they're saying that they'll prove their innocence, and nobody, I don't think anybody really
2: believes
1: that they can. How can they, you know, they've been proven guilty on 115 counts. Like, I don't see them getting around that by any means. But is it to delay it all, to push the sanctions and to, I suppose, try to figure out what they can do to fight against it? But it's a minefield. It's going to cost an awful lot of money for everybody involved.
3: The Lance Armstrong comparison is instructive in that perspective, because Lance Armstrong, as the piece by David Walsh outlines, doubled down time and time and time again when more and more people came out, like Floyd Landis, etc., insisted he was innocent and they were all lying. And he insisted, no, black was white, up until he sat down in that armchair across from Oprah Winfrey and said, well, black is black, and it was cheating. So you know, I can maybe see a reckoning like that with City at some stage, that they will insist they're innocent until they don't, and there will be some sort of halfway house. I mean, I'm not a halfway house, but
4: compromise.
3: A reckoning come to, so that this doesn't drag on for years and years. They can get on with the suspension, that the rest of the Premier League season and subsequent season doesn't turn into a farce, and that City are there playing from, you know, 0 points at the start of the season, the same as everyone else, because, like, it's going to be a circus for the next few weeks alone, and that's going to be,
4: and of course they're playing Liverpool, which
3: yeah.
2: I think it's,
3: can't wait till this time next week.
2: 12 week window for the appeal to be heard, and then, but as Pat outlined, this could well drag on for
1: if they don't
2: years.
1: Make an example of them, where does this end? Like, because then maybe it's worth the club's while to just break
2: the
1: rules, you know,
2: because,
1: they need to,
2: yeah,
1: they have to
2: reflect on Premier League's legacy.
1: Exactly, and it's significant.
2: Well. And to your point as well, Laura, Jonathan Wilson actually in The Guardian today, he used the Sunderland example. And now I think Jonathan is a Sunderland fan, but City beat Sunderland 3-1 in the 2014 League Cup final after trailing at half.

0: half-time. Wilson explores the possibility that a Sunderland victory could have transformed the club's finances, European qualification and subsequent history. The point is that the consequences of unfair competition extend well beyond the trophy, as you were outlining. And it's probably a bit easier in the majority of Olympic sports and sports that you would cover, Ian, that if the gold medal is stripped, then silver and bronze is bumped up. Whereas this, there could be individuals, there could be managers who've lost their jobs, who could be pursuing court cases.
1: It's never the same, though, because when somebody gets a medal after losing out on in the moment, they miss out on so much. And also, like, people give up the sport too because they don't, they're so far behind somebody that they perceive is the champion. So there's so many consequences, even in the individual athletes and in individual sports as well.
2: Yeah, and again, that's why, using words like the greatest scandal or the greatest cheating, whatever. I mean, that I don't think that even covers it, because this is like political sports washing as well. Like, what was the incentive here? What was the whole? Why was that money being used in the way that it was? It was obviously for pure political gain. So that's a whole other layer to it as well. I mean, it is sad, and I've always felt the Premiership, like they've kind of been seen as the untouchables in sport. Like, they don't really get the same level of scrutiny. Like, if you look at the Premiership's anti-doping record over the years, quite poor. I mean, the testing going on there across football in general. Whereas, if you talk about athletics or cycling, and still people might snigger and go, well, they're all on drugs kind of thing. So people have different opinions, and maybe they see football more as, it's become more of an entertainment anyway, hasn't it? It's more about your Sky Sports now. You don't even care anymore about the money, when maybe you should be doing it. You're not even questioning, how is this possible? So I think that line is a bit blurred as well between fair play and entertainment.
3: Also, if you look at the City players are victims in this as well, to some degree, in that I think if you were to ask anybody or most people, or do a straw poll, who was the best Premier League player the last 10 years, I'd say Kevin De Bruyne would probably come out on top or very close to it. And he's given the best years of his career to Manchester City, and he's won a lot and he's achieved a lot and he's earned a lot of money. But at the same time, when he looks back, the best years of his career, he's won a lot of medals, but they're all, and he's got a lot of memories, but they're all underscored now by cheating. And I think that's quite sad, that he could have played in any team in the world and, you know, achieved just as much legitimately, and instead there's an asterisk under everything he's done through no fault of his, and obviously everyone else who played with him too, but he's just the one that comes to mind, because he's been such an outstanding player.
4: It's all tarnished, really. Even Pep Guardiola, like, he's one of the greatest coaches that we've had in recent times, definitely, there's no doubt about it. But then even he's tarnished, you know, and are people questioning now how good would he have been without all that money, you know?
1: Probably tarnishing himself as well, because he's sticking by them too, you know?
3: That was tone deaf that he came out with during the week, like, just read the room. Say nothing rather than say that.
4: Yeah, there's no defending this, really.
1: I would love to hear a little bit from some of the players, and I know we never will now, because they're so far removed from the media. They have, you know, their brands themselves. Any communication now comes through social media. Everything is curated and vetted before it hits the public sphere. So kind of back to the journalism point again, Ian, you know, it's such a pity, really, because, like, Kevin De Bruyne is never going to sit down with the football journalist. Well, I'd be really surprised if he does, and go into some of the questions there that Pat would have posed to his achievements as a footballer.
2: Yeah, and look, again, it does beg the question, is there more to this? Like, were there other clubs involved maybe? I don't know. Is it just limited to Man City? We don't know the exact implications of that. But certainly, you know, the old cliche, I hope it won't happen again, maybe the lessons from this. But I definitely think it's been one of the most damaging things to the Premiership. But they need to get some sort of outcome sooner rather than later. Because I think I sat here, I think it might have been 2023 when the accusations first came out, and here we are 4 years later still talking about it. We could well be back in 4 years time, and the subject hasn't gone away. But
1: I am surprised though, Ian, that they did find them guilty, and just more because I didn't think that they would go through with it. I thought they'd keep, I just couldn't see there being that they'd come down so hard on the billionaire owners that have contributed so much financially to the football club, to the city, to the Premier League. So, I mean, that's a bit of a sign of progress anyway.
2: Yes, I guess so. But I think that's one of the points that David Walsh is making here as well, that even if there are sanctions, will it really change anything? Fans will still watch it. They're not going to cancel their Sky Sports subscription or whatever it is, or get rid of their Man City jerseys. And it's been quite a sad, quite funny actually in some ways, some of the let's just call them celebrities for the moment, who have been standing up for Man City. And as you say, the penny must drop at some point, whereby you just kind of go, look, this is not good for the reputation of the club. So yeah, a sad day for Man City, but I wasn't surprised.

0: prized. I think that was the point David Walsh was making as well, that nobody should really be surprised, but it's where it goes from here.
1: But if City end up in the Championship, will there be that many kids wearing Man City jerseys in a few years' time? I don't think
2: so. Well,
3: there's a huge amount anyway.
2: The Football League have indicated that the Football League mightn't take them, so these Manchester City fans might need to band together and start playing conference football, and they might need to keep the jersey and wear it on the pitch themselves, to be fair.
1: But the amount of kids now to follow Man City, just from this, obviously success brings in all the fans, and especially with kids, you know, they love
3: kids.
1: To see
3: there's
1: that.
3: Not many older
1: the kids,
3: fans.
1: Yeah, there's not that many older Man City fans.
2: I've noticed a lot lately that they're following players as opposed to teams
1: now.
2: If a player moves, all of a sudden they're going to... And it was interesting, Rodri was put up for media by Spain a couple of weeks ago, and he kind of has said that you can't take away that what the players have achieved, that they deserved that success.
1: Yeah,
2: and
1: you can't really
2: a few former players have alluded to that as well. So there's an element of drinking the Kool-Aid a small bit in that regard. We will return to Manchester City a little bit later in detail, but a couple of journalists based in Manchester, and dive more into that. And we will continue our Sunday supplement with Ian, Laura and Pat. But let's pause for a moment and return to Gaelic Games action and head to Monaghan, the Monaghan football semi-final, Scotstown and Inishkeen at St Tiernach's Park. Pádraic Lodge.
4: 7 minutes gone in the second half. Shane, the All-Ireland final referee, Martin McNally, among the attendants here watching on as Inishkeen have struck for an early goal in the second half to lead Scotstown, the favourites, by 2-7 to 1-8. The game really in full throttle now. And Inishkeen were trailing for long stages in the first half, but they got a goal and a point without reply on the run to half-time. Michael Monaghan with a point, followed by Andrew Wood's goal. And that tied up the game at 1-7 each at the short whistle. Scotstown's inter-county players, goalkeeper Rory Begg and Jack McCarran, Shane Carey, they're making prominent contributions for the Ulster champions as they seek a sixth county title in 7 years under the management of David McKay. Inishkeen were really just holding on to the coattails of their opponents for quite a bit of that first half. But into the second half now, the strong wind that is here in Clonus is favouring Scotstown in this second half. But 3 minutes in, Inishkeen were awarded a penalty, a foul on Donald Meegan on the way through. It looked to be right on the edge of the square. It was a really tight call for the referee Niall McKenna to make. So he went in to seek clarity from his umpires, and after a bit of discussion, he came out and flagged that it was going to be a penalty, and Andrew Woods stood up to take it, facing Rory Began, and he slotted it confidently into the back of the net, his second goal of the game, and it felt like a significant score for Inishkeen in this county semi-final. The Inishkeen have since conceded a score, Rory Began coming up to take a 45 in just his second game back from injury, the Monaghan goalkeeper. So things are very tight here. Inishkeen seeking to win the county title, that move a step closer to winning a county title for the first time in 78 years. We have played 10 minutes now of the second half of this semi-final. It's Inishkeen, 2 goals and 7 points. Scotstown, 1 goal and 8 points.
3: Thank you for that, Pádraic Lodge. Well, let's head to Cork now. Those hurling semi-finals, Kanturk and St Finbarr's, is well underway. When we were last chatting to Patrick Mulcahy, it was tight and tense. Is it still the same, Patrick?
5: It sure is, Marie. Kanturk have got a third quarter goal to have that cushion of 3 points now. We're into the 48th minute, 118 to 18 points. That goal coming from the puck out of Grantis Panouskas, landing into the paw of Colin Walsh. A low ball inside to the brother and Alan. And Alan just roofed it into the top right hand corner of the net. That was the opening score of the second half. But scores from Jack O'Carry, Ben Cunningham, and William Buckley brought the Bars back into it with only 1 point down, 115 to 17 points. But Kanturk have got on the strike again. And another save off the line by from the shot of Alan Walsh, who's been dictating it inside the full forward line. But two outrageous scores from Daniel O'Connell from corner forward on the right hand flank, and centre back Darren Brown 30 yards out right on the left hand flank underneath the south stand here. Kanturk are in control. They've got a 21 yard free and they lead by 3 points. 12 minutes to go. Kanturk in their first ever senior semi-final leading the Bears 118 to 18 points.
2: Great stuff. Thank you for that, Patrick. Time to go racing again. Let's go back to Brendan and Owen because we're edging closer to the Prix de l'Arc.
6: Yes, Shane, the horses are down at the start for the €5 million Qatar Prix de l'Arc de Triomphe, and what an interesting contest it is indeed. Four horses in there for Ireland, three of them for Aidan O'Brien, one for Joseph O'Brien. Joseph has thundering on, and he of course has had a winner here already in Paris Longchamp this afternoon. But Dariz is the warm favourite. He's looking to give back-to-back wins for Francois Graffard, Mikael Barcelona, and the Aga Khan studs. And of course, it's 48 years since a colt last won back-to-back in this Prix de l'Arc de Triomphe. And just a little bit earlier, Princess Zara Aga Khan spoke to our colleagues in ITV, and she doesn't really care much about the statistics.
7: statistics are statistics, and you know, he's in top form, he's a good horse, he's bred for this distance, he has two Group 1 parents, very, very good stallion, very good dam, so you know, if he can, he can, but he's had a very good career, he's 9 out of 10 career starts, and I feel like he's already shown what he can do. Some horses travel more easily than others, and I get the sense that he's always been a very dominant type. He wasn't an easy ride, he wasn't an easy horse to train, and so I think that he gets very highly strung when he travels, whereas when he's here, he knows the track, he knows the place, and I think he's at home here.
8: But what is interesting is you have the favourite for the race, you have a lot of confidence in him by the sounds of it, and yet you're also running the 3-year-old Varundir. How do you compare his chances with Derry's?
7: Well, they're different. Well, one's a 3-year-old, one's an older horse, and Varundir certainly, I think, earned his place in the race. The fact that they were drawn next to each other was a bit unexpected, but you know, you never know with the Arc. There could be 20 runners and you could get a terrible draw. As it turns out, the draw was favourable to us, so we shall see.
6: Well, good to hear there from Princess Zara Aga Khan. And of course, Darius has been based in Ireland for some time. He would have been on the Irish grass over in Giltown Stud under the management of Pat Downs. But Aidan O'Brien has three big chances in here this afternoon. Mini Hawk, he also has Benvenuto Cellini, who won the Irish Derby, and Diamond Necklace. And he's also been giving his thoughts ahead of the Arc.
9: Yeah, so I suppose Ryan liked Benvenuto always, and the plan was always to come the last day with a view to coming back to the Arc. Our horses were a little bit under the weather at the time, and he came back coughing. So, that day we had a pacemaker in, but they didn't follow the pacemaker. So those two things could change his last run completely, and he got a nice draw now. So
10: it's the mixture of package together. It looked a more likely package than drawn in 16. So.
9: Yeah, I think so. Like, obviously, Ryan knew the filly well too, but listen, 16 is a tough draw, but Christoph knew her well as well, and Christoph rode her here last year. He said when he got off her, he said she'll win the Arc this year, so obviously he didn't think when
10: Mini Hawk, that is,
9: no, this is
10: Diamond Necklace. Yeah, after the 2 years.
9: He won the Busek on her last year, and that's why he said she'll win the Arc next year, so obviously he wasn't thinking that she was going to be drawn in 16. So he knows her well, he won on her twice, and I think he always loved her, so hopefully.
6: Well, Aidan O'Brien is hopeful and confident as well. William Haggis has a great chance in Maltese Cross Owen Ward, but the Japanese are looking for a big performance as well this afternoon. Yutaka Take he's the oldest jockey in the race, 67 years young. He has a big chance.
11: Yeah, this year is his 40th riding as a jockey. It's his 12th time to ride in the Arc, of course. Japan have been trying to win this race for 57 years. Misho Taro and Admire Terra are their two runners this year. Probably not the strongest of contenders that they've sent over. Interestingly, they've changed their tactics. Usually they come over and have a prep run in Europe. We've sometimes seen them come to the Irish Champion Stakes at Leopardstown. They've decided to go straight into today's race, and the ground, unusually, is a lot drier, a lot quicker than we usually have, so it is in their favour. They are two of the outsiders. You mentioned William Haggis has a strong chance in this with Maltese Cross 2018. I think still rings so raw for him. Sea of Class, unlucky behind Enable on that occasion. This his best chance since of getting a first Arc success. Three-year-olds have a very good record in this race. They've won 6 of the last 15. Probably would have won the English Derby behind Christmas Day, only for the ground really getting testing when that monsoon fell on Derby Day. Ground conditions are in his favour, but I think it's Darius and Kalpana who are definitely the two to beat this year.
6: Yes, you mentioned Kalpana. We heard from Colin Keane a little bit earlier on as well. Of course, it is a big afternoon for Colin Keane. It is for the Irish and it also for the Aga Khan studs. They're off and running in the Prix de l'Arc de Triomphe from launch up. Let's join our colleague Ian Bartlett for commentary.
12: And also wide, kept very wide is Bay City Roller. The grey Admire Terra in a prominent position in yellow Sadad. A pink cap Kalpana's up there against the running rail. Then Maltese Cross, black and red colours in a prominent position. Darius is two-thirds of the way down. He'll be a little bit keen in the early stages. He's next to Varundir in the same jacket. Arrow Eagle's up towards the outside. Bright light on the right there, having to be vigorously ridden along at this stage. stage. He's a few lengths behind the others, but it's Yutaka Taki on Meisho Tabaru who leads. Bay City Roller in the second place in the red jacket. Friendly Soul in third. The grey

0: Admire Terror is next. In purple is Mini Hawk. In black is Maltese Cross. A pink cut, then Kalpana. Diamond Necklace in blue and orange on the outside of Sadad in yellow. Benvenuto Cellini is next. Darius and Varandir together to Chestnut Rocket, a blue jacket on the running rail. Thundering On is next. A white-faced chestnut maroon jacket. Arrow Eagle in pink is alongside. And then comes Bright Light, who races more evenly now. They come down way past the halfway stage. They're on the way to home. Meisho Tabaro still leads. Bay City Roller in second. Darius, he's moved him out. He is halfway down the field, but making progress smoothly on the outside. Friendly Soul, she still holds third position to Diamond Necklace in the blue and orange, has got into it well from the high draw. Admire Terror, Mini Hawk, Maltese Cross, Darius, and then Bright Light is now halfway down him to Kalpana. Thundering On is making progress. Chestnut Rocket is the back marker. Varandia and Benvenuto Cellini at the back of the field. Meisho Tabaro still leads as they head to the straight. Diamond Necklace coming through with a challenge. Kalpana goes to the inner running rail. Darius is on the right trying to pick up. Bay City Roller is the leader to Diamond Necklace. Darius is still coming there. Maltese Cross behind there. It's Friendly Soul running on into the closing stages. Darius in the green colours now. A surge through to take it up with Barcelona to Bay City Roller. Darius will repeat last year's success to beat Bay City Roller. Diamond Necklace, Friendly Soul behind those. Varandir running on. Maltese Cross behind Mr. Kalpana. Chestnut Rocket was one of the last ones home, but he has repeated last year's success. Mikel Barcelona launched him down the centre with less than 300 metres to go.
1: Wow, what a performance from Darius to win the Qatar Prix de l'Arc de Triomphe. Back-to-back victories, the first colt to do it in 48 years. Returned the 13-8 favourite for Francis Graffard. Mikel Barcelona on board, owned and bred by the Aga Khan studs. We did hear from Princess Zara Aga Khan before the race. She wasn't worried about the statistics, but certainly he has backed them up here this afternoon. Second going to number 7, Bay City Roller at 28-1 for George Scott and Usheen Murphy. And third going to number 16, Diamond Necklace at 12-1 for Aidan O'Brien and Christoph Sumion. But Darius, that's the result that everybody was looking for this afternoon. Owen Ward, you'd be impressed by the way he did it. He was a bit like See the Stars, his father, the way he did it all those years ago. He was covered up nicely. The horse looked to be quite warm and quite keen in the race there as well. But it was a masterpiece performance there as well.
2: Yeah, we heard from Princess Zara before the race about his temperament, how he can get quite worked up. That was certainly the case down at the start. Sweated up notably. He was definitely the one getting most sweated up at the start. But his jockey, Mikel Barcelona, got a dream passage throughout. Did end up coming quite wide, which was interesting. Even though he was drawn in stall number 5, brought him 3 or 4 wide off the rail throughout. He was racing really in a group alongside those who were drawn out wide. Stock Diamond Necklace, who was drawn out in the car park in stall 16, stalked her into the home straight. And with 400 metres to go, he was the one that caught your eye. You were waiting for him to pounce and take off from Bay City Roller. Ran a huge race. What a weekend George Scott is having. And Diamond Necklace, she was there with every chance at the 200 metre mark. But Darius, that potent speed that we mentioned at the top of the programme, really came to the fore. He can just quicken that bit quicker than the rest of his rivals, and he was able to win by a length. He has that dream pedigree, obviously, out of See the Stars, who won the Arc in 2009. On that same weekend, his dam won the Prix de Roy. You know, he's got one of the best pedigrees for the Aga Khan, and I'm sure he's going to be a very valuable prospect now, sure to be retired at the end of this season. It was a brave move from them. It's been so long since we've had a colt win back-to-back Arcs, because the majority of them have been retired after winning impressively in the Arc at the end of their 3-year-old season. The Aga Khan decided to keep Darius in training. They've been richly rewarded. He does that, the first colt to do so since alleged all the way back in 1978. We've seen so many horses fail to do the Arc Double, Torquedo Tasso most recently before that, but like horses like Workforce, Hurricane Run, Monju, they all failed to win the Arc in their second attempt. He has done what so many before him failed, and this is yet another victory for Francis Graffard, who is becoming the top trainer now over in France. It's his 11th Group 1 victory of the season, his second of the day. We're seeing the different profiles, the different owners he's now getting the backing of. And last year he set a French record when he won 14 Group 1 races.

0: He's getting very close to usurping that. I think Aidan O'Brien will be very happy with Diamond Necklace. Best of the Irish, she finished in third. Ryan Moore deserted her for Benvenuto Cellini when the draw came out on Thursday night. Such was the horror draw that she got in stall number on stall 16. But despite having to race wide throughout the contest, she really fought bravely. First time over this mile and a half trip, maybe quite didn't see it out. You know, I say mile and two furlongs is probably going to be her ideal trip. I'd imagine she's going to be sent over to America for the Breeders' Cup, and I think over a sharper track over in America, that should surely see to her. But Aidan O'Brien will certainly be satisfied with that performance. Kalpana for Colin Keane, yeah. Had, I suppose, we were worried about how tactical this race could develop into. It was quite a steadily run contest. One of the Japanese horse, Meisho Tabaro, alongside Bay City Roller, were the two that made the running. Colin Keane had to switch inside. Probably was the danger of not going as wide as Mikel Barcelona did, but she ran solidly. I think she finished fifth in the end.
1: Well, a great spectacle in Paris-Longchamp. Darius, he wins the Prix de l'Arc de Triomphe, the first colt to win it back-to-back in 48 years. He'll be retiring to stud. Where will he be standing? Will it be in France or will it be in Giltown in Ireland? All will be revealed in the coming weeks or months, but I'll tell you, that would be great for Irish breeders if we had him based here in Ireland. But for the moment, Darius wins the Arc. It's back to studio.
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9: Now you're very welcome back to Sunday Sports. We continue looking through today's newspapers in the company of Eoin Reardon, Laura Donovan and Pat Nolan. Pat, you've picked out a couple of stories in Eamon Fitzmaurice. Before we get stuck into Gaelic games, I know we ended our conversation there before we heard some racing commentary there on soccer. And you mentioned you're a Liverpool fan. I'm keen for this, or anyone who has an interest in English football clubs, about Manchester City, if they are stripped of their titles and if it is just left blank, or if another club is awarded those titles. Again, just Jonathan Wilson, The Guardian, says, I want the surge of adrenaline when a goal is scored, the agonised weight of injury time, the rush of the final whistle. I want tears and hugs and community and togetherness, all the things my dad's generation banged on about. I want to get drunk and sing in a train. I don't want to find out via an alert on my phone 12 years after the fact as I unpack the dishwasher. What would it mean if you were awarded the titles? Would you take joy in them? Like if it was Liverpool or United, like that's what I'm curious of those fans.
10: I think it's more bragging rights, isn't it? Like, you know, how many league titles do Liverpool have or Man City or whatever. But I think for the players, first of all, like who are the most important people maybe like that were involved in it, like I don't think it would mean the same at all. You know, I really don't think that was
11: in the open top. But
10: yeah, it's not. It's not so to get awarded a medal, even if it's months later or a year later, right? Like I think Olympics and stuff like that, it's every 4 years and it's, you know, you put a lifetime into it. But like with Premier League, the chance

0: to win it every year if they're for that length of time, whatever length of time they're playing in the Premier League. And once it's over, it's over. Like, I think that's
1: how athletes feel about it when they get a medal after someone who's finished ahead of them was caught for doping or...
2: Yeah, well, I think exactly as you described there, Shane, no, you miss out on all of that. You miss out on all the emotion. Even from a journalist's point of view, I mean, you know, you do get emotionally involved, and you remember athletes when they finish fourth, just miss a medal, and then two or three years later you find out that such and such an athlete was doping and they're promoted to bronze, and you're kind of going, that doesn't make up for it in any way. And you mentioned so many athletes. I think Derval O'Rourke was definitely denied a European indoor bronze medal. She got it 2 years later in the post. I remember Olive Nochnan missed out on the World Championship medal. She got that again eventually after the Russian was banned, that we all knew was cheating. And they had a small... Rob Heffernan, the Olympic bronze.
3: And you get a bronze in retrospect.
2: 2012, yeah. And in fairness to Rob, he was happy enough with that, you know. But
1: that's probably his personality and demeanour, though.
2: Yeah. I think Rob had his own little ceremony down in court just to celebrate for himself. So it does depend. But I mean, Olive, because I was there that day in Berlin when she was beaten by the Russian. I mean, I know it's cliche, but the dogs on the street and the cats in Berlin knew that this Russian was cheating. I mean, you couldn't say it. And you hear the Russian national anthem, and then, of course, she was banned, and Olive eventually got her medal. So it doesn't make up for it. And I think that's the real shame about this Man City story, and that we'll never know the emotion that Liverpool or whatever other club could have won.
4: Dancing around your kitchen with the medal on after on post knocks on the door. Doesn't have the same ring to it.
1: Well, we just have to wait and see what the sanctions are as well, because we're not so sure yet. Pat Shane mentioned that there is plenty of coverage of Eamon Fitzmaurice taking up the role as the Galway senior football manager. He faced the media yesterday as well and explained some of the rationale beside his decision making, and also how he plans to combine being a school principal in the depths of Kerry and getting to Galway, which sounds like it could be a pretty lengthy drive a few times a week.
3: Rather him than me anyway, but I suppose he was official unveiling in Loughrea yesterday, I think, so it's covered across all of the papers there. I suppose it was a surprise when it came out during the week. I think it'd be a huge loss to this establishment here. He was an outstanding co-commentator, very enlightening, and big boots to fill there. I'm sure he'll be back at some stage though, but he always insisted he'd never manage anybody else, and it's not unusual for Kerry managers to go elsewhere. But I suppose it is probably somewhat unusual for them to go to another county that's capable of winning an All-Ireland, like Mick O'Dwyer. Probably is, even though he won 8 All-Irelands with Kerry, probably his best work was with, you know, Kildare and Laois, even though he didn't win an All-Ireland with them. But it is somewhat unusual for, like, you know, Jack O'Connor managed Kildare, but they weren't exactly All-Ireland contenders. And Mick O'Dwyer got Kildare to an All-Ireland final, but they weren't All-Ireland contenders when he took the job. So this is a bit different. the Kerry job, you know, I suppose there's speculation around Jack O'Connor's position at the end of every year. And, you know, there may be an expectation that he move on at the end of next year, but then he may not. So I guess Eamon Fitzmaurice just wanted to take on a job at that level. When the opportunity presented itself, he made the point that I'll be 50 next July, and these kinds of opportunities, particularly at the top level, won't keep coming, and I feel I'm young enough and I have the energy to go at it. Like, he was 35 when he took charge of Kerry, so...
1: I thought that was interesting, the fact that he referenced his age, because 50 doesn't seem like that old.
3: I'll tell you when I get there, but I suppose he probably...
1: Like, does he not see the Kerry job coming up while he has the energy?
3: There's two aspects to that. Will it come up in the next couple of years? Probably will. But will he get it? He's definitely been in the conversation, but you have other people now in the conversation, like Kieran Donaghy. Tomás O'Shea just won under 20 All-Ireland, so he could wait for the Kerry job to come up. It could be 55.
1: I would have assumed he was a front runner, Pat.
3: Sorry?
1: I would have assumed he would be a front runner, just given his track record.
3: Yeah, he'd be definitely near or at the top of the list, but it wouldn't be an absolute guarantee that he'd get it either. Especially having got the job before, and with the likes of Donaghy, perhaps. I'm sure Kieran Donaghy has the ambition to do that job. I know Tomás O'Shea has been a bit more... He's played it down, in fairness. He says he's not sure if he can stick the commitment at that level, having seen it at under 20, but if it was if the carrot was dangled, you never know. So I suppose he just didn't want to hedge his bets for another couple of years. And look, he would have got lots of phone calls over the years, like you see, like Peter Keane surfaced in Clare there last year. It's not unusual for Kerry managers to take on other counties within Munster, but they're never going to take on Cork, and there's no other All-Ireland contender within Munster. So where are you going then? Probably Galway is the closest, is it? So that's probably, even though it's a hell of a drive for Eamon coming from Pubble School, Cork Aguina, in mid-afternoon. But it's, no, and he's going there because they've got it, because they're contenders. He can see the potential of an All-Ireland, but at the same time, Galway have won two All-Irelands in the last 60 years with the same bunch of players. Like the 1998-2001 team was more or less, you know, 80% the same team. You know, I'm not sure will they get a better chance than what they had in 2024 against Armagh. Like, that was, you know, playing a much less experienced side in an All-Ireland final that had no, I suppose, pedigree of winning in Croke Park prior to that year. I don't think Armagh had won a game in Croke Park for donkey's years prior to that run to that year's final. Galway had been in the final 2 years before. Couldn't get over the line that day. And fair play to Armagh, not taking anything away from them, but it was a golden opportunity for Galway compared to, say, playing Kerry 2 years before that. And they've thrown away a lot of good positions in big games since, most recently against Dublin this year. Like, that's a game they should never lost. And I just wonder, will he, like I said, it's far from a given that he's going to get success there.
1: Success
3: is winning All Ireland, really.
1: Yeah, that's it.
3: I think. If he's there 3 years and wins three Connacht titles in the National League, you know, they're not going to be, there's not going to be any open top bus tours through Salt Hill for that, realistically. So it's an All Ireland, really. It's a big ask. They'll be in the conversation, but like I said, will they get a better chance than what they've already had? I wouldn't be convinced.
4: How different will Eamon Fitzmaurice be? Like, you've been embedded in GAA media for so long. How different will this Eamon Fitzmaurice be than the one that they, because he's obviously got more life experience, but also the fact that he was such a key part of revolutionising the sport?
3: I suppose that's probably part of it as well. I'm not sure if he asked that yesterday, but the fact that, I suppose, he was so, as you say, embedded in the rules that have revolutionised the game and made the game, you know, so much more attractive and so much more enjoyable to play and watch. He probably wanted to get his teeth into coaching that particular sport, which is a very different sport to the one he last coached in 2018. And in terms of how much he's changed, I suppose there's a lot of mellowing that goes on from 35 to 49. I'm currently in the throes of that process myself, but, believe it or not. As a journalist, he was always very good to deal with, but he was going head to head with Jim Gavin that time. And in terms of he would tend to, I suppose, man mark Jim Gavin in terms of his media output. And if Jim Gavin, I think, in fairness to Eamon, and he's worked in the media since, he would always be disposed to, you know, being facilitated to the media. But if Jim Gavin had a press event before an All-Ireland semi-final or final with one or two players at it, well, Eamon wasn't going to give you three or four. He just ape what Jim did with Dublin. So I suppose now that Jim's out of that space, maybe he'll be more facilitative in that respect.
4: A press meeting probably at 6 in the morning in the Gibson Hotel as well.
3: I never minded that, as long as I got access. But yeah,
0: I think as a coach, there's an itch that needs to be scratched, and it's like you said, on the rules change, it's probably something he really wants to get a go at. Like, and you're not going to wait around for a few years to see and hedge all your bets on getting a Kerry job, like you said. But like he said already, that he got a few phone calls over the years, and sometimes you get those phone calls, you go, oh, I'd love to, but you know, there's always circumstances. And as a principal of a secondary school, I don't know how he's going to do it. Like, a 200 kilometre commute, how many times a week, and the commitment that that type of job takes, and you know, it's a very high profile role. I think it'll be very difficult to get the balance of life right, but it's obviously something he feels he needs to do, and he wants to do it, and we'll see how it goes, you know.
4: A really enjoyable line, actually, in his interview with Damien Lawley yesterday was, the assistant principal is Brino Bjugluck's mum. So it's a case of, it'll be all really accommodating until Galway and Kerry meet in the championship. And no, Eamon, you have to be back now in the school.
0: He said as well that he had to explain it to his kids that if Kerry are playing Galway, it's just the way it's going to be.
4: That was half and half O'Neill's jerseys.
2: I did think the age thing was interesting as well, though, because it's just when he points out himself that he's going to be 50 next year, like, they are getting younger every year, and as we get older, obviously. But I think it's interesting that Jack O'Connor is still Kerry manager. He's a little bit over 50 now, but he's made the point he wouldn't be able to do it the fact that he's retired and most of his kids are growing up, so he has the time. But if you're still in the height of your career and a young family, I just don't think it's possible anymore. So I think that was the age reference there that he's seeing. But Kerry, of all the counties, they have that kind of mystique about going to another county. And you mentioned there, like Mick O'Dwyer, Jack O'Connor, Paddy O'Shea, Peter Keane. It's grand once it suits them. But I think, like, you'd never see a Kerry man going to Dublin, for example. I think that's the one county that...
3: Well, Mick O'Dwyer nearly did it, though. Once the John Costlin went after him, the time Pillar Caffrey got the job, actually. But, just on the age thing, actually, Jack O'Connor is the only manager age 60 or over to win in All-Ireland in football. Mm. And Brian Cody's in hurling.
1: So maybe it's more of a factor than
3: what we think. But like Kerry, I'd imagine, I haven't looked at the odds, I'd imagine they're favourites to win next year's All-Ireland. If they win it, I think that puts Jack to 6, and sure, he might want to go again the next year. And Eamon's twiddling his thumbs down in Fanoog. So, I guess he just felt if he didn't go now, the opportunity might not come again with a county of that stature.
2: Exactly. I think more than anything, like, he knows, like, he's been watching football probably as close as anyone. Mm-hmm. He clearly sees something in Galway. And he made the point, somebody made the point this week as well, in terms of the football all-stars, for example, that if the football all-stars had been picked after the Connacht Championship, I mean, after the provincial championships, like, Galway would have got significantly more than Mayo. So, you just, how do things have turned? So it'll be an interesting one, how it goes over the next few years. But no, I mean, the obvious reason why he's going to Galway is to win in All-Ireland. I mean, anything less than that.
1: Yeah. The only reason, I'd say. No, definitely adds to the intrigue, and will give us something else to talk about during the championship. All right, we're going to check in now on these county games. Our first stop is to Páirc Uí, full time in that first Cork semi-final between Kanturk and the Bars. How did it go, Patrick Mulcahy?
5: Yeah, Marie, in the end, the Bears turning around in that final quarter, dominating it, outscoring Kanturk 1-9 to 4 points. They led 118-17 at three-quarter time. Darren Brown with a sublime score, but moments later, Eaton Toomey with a brilliant solo effort, a goal from 23 yards out, blazing to the bottom left-hand corner, giving Grant Spanouskas absolutely no chance. And while Daniel O'Connell, Colin Walsh and Conor Noonan did put Kanturk 2 in front with 56 minutes on the clock, the Bears finish home strong. John Wigginton Barrett, Eaton Toomey, Ben Cunningham with a pair, Jack Callahan coming back from injury, Brian Hayes and Ben Cunningham with his 13th point in the afternoon sends the Bears back into the county final for the first time in 4 years. The Bears have football semi-final action next Saturday night, so dual action for most of those players, but they're back into the hurling rank and back into the big dance in 2 weeks' time. They've outgunned and outbeaten Kanturk in the end on a final score of St. Finbar's 127, Kanturk 122.
4: Great stuff. Thanks for that, Patrick. And we'll be back to you for Middleton against Glen Rovers in the second semi-final there. Two semi-finals in Monaghan today in St. Tiernach's Park, one of which is over, Scotstown against Inishkeen. Pádraic Lodge.
6: And on this autumn day in Clonus Shane, it is the men from Cavanagh Country who are out of the running for the championship. Inishkeen beaten by Scotstown 118 to 3 goals and 9 points. The game was level at half time on this damp afternoon, but Inishkeen got a great start to the second half. An early goal scored from a penalty by Andrew Woods. It put them in a good position. 2-7 to 1-7 up. 3 minutes gone in the second half. But then they were just blown away by a blue wave. Rory Beggan got it going with a 45. And then they conceded 3 2-pointers in quick succession. The first of them from Beggan, 55 metres out off the ground it went. And then Max Deegan with another 2-pointer. And within 30 seconds, they had a third 2-pointer registered. Jack McCarron from just outside the 45. It was a flash of 7 points in a spell of around maybe 3.5 minutes, and it just put this game to bed. Rory Beggan gave an exhibition of off-the-ground free taking in this match, finishing with 9 points, 4 2-point frees and a 45. Although at the end, Inishkeen, as we hit the hour mark, did get in for a late goal scored by Conor Jones. At that stage, there were just 3 points between the teams, and put maybe a little bit of doubt in the minds of Scotstown. There was a goal-mouth scramble at the end. Inishkeen had a chance, but Sean Jones' effort ended up going over the bar rather than under. And Scotstown went on to record this victory, which maintains their 100% record in this year's championship. They have not lost a game. They're into the county final for the 14th year in a row, and it will take a very good team to stop Scotstown when they hit full throttle. They really are hard to stop, and they've got some really quality county players in their ranks as well. So the first team through to the Monaghan final is Scotstown. It'll take place here in 2 weeks' time, and we'll find out who they'll be playing in the second semi-final, which will get underway here in about 15 minutes' time. It is the surprise package, True Gales.

0: will be taking on Clontibret in the second match. But you have to be mightily impressed by the football that Scotstown displayed. And the game was in the balance. They found another gear and they have beaten Inniskeen in St. Tiernach's Park by 3 points. 1 goal and 18 points to 3 goals and 9 points.
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11: Welcome back to Cork and Monaghan throughout the afternoon for the Cork semi-final, Monaghan semi-final as well. As you heard, Scotstown qualifying for a 14 successive senior football club final there, 118-39 winners over Inniskeen. And in Mayo, Gary Moore have defeated Belmullet 216-215. That's the result after extra time. So it's Gary Moore against Castlebar Mitchells in the county senior final, just like it was in 1982. Now, we are continuing our newspaper chat with Ian O'Riordan, Laura Donovan and Pat Nolan. And Ian, you've picked out a story centred on the GPA and Tom Parsons in the Sindo, but it kind of leads on to a broader discussion about finance and budgets.
12: Yes, and dare I say politics and sport. I know you've had a lot of discussions around that this week, but I promise it's nothing to do with conflicts in the world. I was actually thought to be a little bit more discussion around the budget in the papers this week, because I think it's quite a telling issue at the moment in sport. Anyway, Tom Parsons, so he's riding as the chief executive of the Gaelic Players Association. So this is kind of not an advertorial, what would you call it? He's given his platform to write his opinion, essentially, on why this has happened. So the GPA obviously represent, I think it's over 4,000 players at this stage across the country, and they do get a player grant every year on top of whatever expenses from the county. This is a government grant that was agreed many years ago. It's currently €1,800 across the board. They're looking for a €700 increase per player, which is not a small amount, which would be worth about €2.8 million across the 4,000 players, football, hurling and camogie, for a year. So he goes into the various points as to why this is important for the players. And I mean, he was making the point that a few players are either still living at home or had to move back home, or they can't afford to move out of home or whatever it is. And

0: and players such as Ryan O'Donoghue was going around, has been going around almost campaigning for this. But this is part of a broader picture, I think, when it comes to the government's commitment to sport in this country. And there's a few other proposals towards the budget this year, one of which is coming from the Olympic Federation of Ireland on behalf of their Athletes Commission. And if you actually read the details of this, it's quite stark in the sense that there's a kind of a general perception that a lot of Olympic athletes are quite well off, either doing okay, sure, getting their 20 grand a year or 40 grand a year if you're one of the better ones. So, but if you actually sort of break that down in terms of what they need to get out of that, I mean that basically needs to cover everything in their day-to-day expenses, and it's also taxed. So taxpayers' money is being taxed again, if you want to put it that way. So what the OFI are proposing is that they create this 50,000 euro tax exemption every year. So you can at least whatever money you make from the Sport Ireland, you get to keep. Very similar to the artist exemption, which came in, I think it was Charlie Haughey brought that in the 1969. So that's going back. There is a thing what's called a sports person's relief, but that only applies to professional sports. In other words, the money you make from a salary, which if you're a swimmer or an athlete, you're not going to get a salary. It doesn't work that way. So again, I think that's long overdue. And then there's another proposal from Swim Ireland talking about just ring fencing some amount of money towards the development of swimming pools in this country, which again they did a report on there last December, I think it was, and like just quite shocking, the swimming infrastructure in this country, even though swimming qualifies as I think the second most popular sport. I don't know how they came to that conclusion, but anyway, it's certainly popular amongst, you know, different age groups. Mm.
1: And I don't think as well it's they're talking about just for athletes, it's for swimming lessons for kids, like the life skills that you need, there isn't access, there's waiting lists, some big areas don't even have any pools, they're relying on private hotel pools to try and get their kids in for swimming lessons, which is really stark.
0: Yeah, no, it is, it's shocking, and again, it's got to this point now where they need to commit to this. The government, they're not denying that the swimming infrastructure is weak, but they just want to get some commitment, which they haven't been able to get. Now, this comes against the backdrop of, as we all know, a very tight budget, and you can read any of the comments and they're more or less saying, well, you might be a little bit better off, you might be a little bit worse off, but that's about it. You know, nobody's hoping for any payouts here. But then if you actually delve into the numbers and you see some of the overspends in health at the moment, for example, just it's like they've already overspent by $1 billion this year. And I think one of the issues where you read what Tom Parsons is trying to get across, and if you read what the Olympic Federation is trying to get across, is sometimes sport is undervalued in terms of the health of a nation. I know this is a very long term view, or very sort of like, well, you know, it doesn't necessarily work that way. And of course, health is a life and death thing. But I just think as a nation, we've kind of lost sight of the fact that the benefits of sport, and I don't think we have too many politicians banging this drum as loud as they should. We've had a lot of different ministers for sport over the years, and I just don't know if people have really stood up and made this case. Actually, if Andy Quillen, your former colleague in RTÉ, has been very strong on the grants thing, because I spoke to a few athletes over the last week for an article I was writing, and like some of them are getting 18 grand a year, and they're relying on their parents to basically survive. Now again, none of them, they're not looking for huge amounts of money here, and most athletes will tell you, you do it for the love of sport anyway. But I just think that when it comes to this budget, and this is the point here, there is talk that sport may get a little bit more, they may actually just get the same. So
1: with inflation,
0: they're not going to be getting a whole lot more. And I think that's where questions like Tom Parsons is asking is, do you are we putting the value on sport as much as we should?
2: Laura, for someone who's been involved in the League of Ireland and with Drogheda United and has a genuine affection for it, I think it's fair to say as well, how do you see the relationship between not only just the League of Ireland and government at the moment, but in sport and government that Eden was touching on there? Would you be heartened? Would you be positive, or would you be concerned?
3: Yeah, well, I suppose, facilities-wise, it's a massive problem in the League of Ireland. And from my days at Drogheda United, you know, we were trying to have... We had one Astro pitch in the area, you know, and trying to accommodate the Drogheda United Academy, the boys and girls, you know, the men's. When the weather was bad, then the men's team had to use it too, so everyone kind of had to shift. And it was a logistical nightmare to try to figure that out. And, you know, you're relying on local clubs then, but the local clubs are oversubscribed as well with any of them that have an Astro. And then is the Astro full size? All these kind of problems. So when you're talking about League of Ireland and the standards that we should be at and all of this, it's grand.

0: say we should be at this standard and that standard, but if there's no government funding and investment in facilities, it's very hard to get to get to a standard where you're allowing for, you know, the right amount of training per week for all the players. And like particularly for the females are always fighting, I suppose, more so than the lads, and that's just still the way it is, unfortunately. But you know, you're talking about Olympic athletes as well, and across the board. And I know, like, various athletes that are kind of just getting by, and it's like a lot of their funding is reliant on, you know, whether they medal, you know, at Europeans or whatever. And like, it adds an extra layer of stress, I suppose, on our high level athletes in Ireland. But you mentioned as well, like, it's a long term health. Like, I suppose a health aspect of it, you know, for all of us. But I think that is a bit short-sighted if they're not going to look at funding and invest in more in sport, because, you know, when we see the success of our Olympic athletes or the success in local teams, even with, say, with League of Ireland, whatever it may be, county, GAA and all the rest of it, you do see the knock-on effect with the children and getting involved and all of the rest of it. And it shouldn't, I think, be forgotten about.
1: We're just going to pause it there for one moment. Our last live race from the car. We do have more action to come from Longchamp, but let's go back to Brendan and to Owen.
2: They're off and running in the Halley Equine Irish EBF Bridges Pastures Stakes. It's over 6 furlongs. It's a listed contest, and Carla Ridge, who ran away with it here last year in testing going, has been sent off, the 3-1 favourite, as we go to our commentator, Owen Ward.
3: Yeah, Focaccia showing her customary early speed. They're already through the halfway point, has an advantage of a length over Grey Dream Relief. Her British challenger, Space Bear, showing early speed, is in third. Last year's winner, Carla Ridge, is on her inside then, and now is in mid-division. Royal Bay Send, again, quick return to action, was fourth in the Renaissance here last week. Pivotal Attack is behind these, liked by Mike and Institute. Dancing Saxon trying to get a run. Stay Sound Susie is behind these in mid-division. Spinning Around is next. Out the back is Fregada with Treasure Rose. Luna Mia was a slow starter. The back marker is Due for Love. 16 runners heading inside the final furlong. Carla Ridge, last year's winner, has the narrow advantage over Royal Bay Send. Dancing Saxon and Space Bear are 3 and 4. But Carla Ridge for Chris Hayes. He was in Canada last night. He's trying to hold on here from Dancing Saxon, who's lunging late. Carla Ridge, back-to-back wins in the St. Bridges Pastures for Chris Hayes. Eddie and Patrick Carty holds off Dancing Saxon. Royal Bay Send, Stay Sound Susie stayed on well. Pivotal Attack, Treasure Rose behind these from Space Bear. Then and Now spinning around for Gada, Grey Dream Reliever, Luna Mia were next. They were in front of our longtime leader for Focaccia. One of the last couple across the line were liked by Mike Due for Love. And the Aidan O'Brien runner, Institute, was last across the line. But Chris Hayes was in action last night over in Canada. For Dermot Weld in a Grade 1 company. Wasn't able to scoop that big pot, but he does have the consolation of this listed contest here with Carla Ridge, who absolutely blazed a trail in this race 12 months ago, won it by a notable winning margin. Was really forced to dig deep on this occasion. First, it was Royal Bay Send. It was having that quick return to action. We covered her fourth in the Renaissance Stakes just 7 days ago. But when Carla Ridge had beaten her off in the last half a furlong, then came Dancing Saxon trying to run her down for Joey Sheridan and Joseph O'Brien, but the line came in time for Carla Ridge. It is a third listed success on the Flatford Training Partnership, Eddie and Patrick Carty, as Carla Ridge showed great guts there, Brendan.
2: Absolutely, and good riding from Chris Hayes as well to return at 3-1, owned by Dan and Linda Kiley. Second, going to fast finishing number 10, Dancing Saxon for Joseph Ryan at 100-30. Joey Sheridan on board, and third, going to Royal Bay Ken at 7-1 for Johnny Murtha and Ben Cohen. But Carla Ridge, a popular winner for Eddie and Patrick Harty, and of course Chris Hayes on board there as well. We will have one more live race coming up from Paris Longchamp. That is the Qatar Prix de la Forêt. It's a Group 1 for 3-year-olds. Some Irish interest in there from Aidan O'Brien, has two of them, and also Fozzie Stack has one there as well. I'll have that for you coming up at 4:25.
4: Thanks so great much stuff for that, lads. We are continuing our Sunday supplement chat in the company of Ina Reardon, Pat Nolan and Laura Donovan. Ian, you've been looking across all of the papers and there's been very little mention of the fact that there is a game of football that is going to happen tonight. It is, of course, because Ireland are playing Israel and the backdrop has been focused on matters off the pitch and everything that comes with that. Is there much analysis of the football game, or is it all the issues around around the game.
5: No, it's incredible to think that it is. It's front page, back page, middle page, all over the papers. The coverage, obviously, of Ireland during the week. I mean, the press conference. I mean, we're talking about a week being a long time in politics, but this must be the longest week in Irish football.

0: anyone, long window, yeah.
1: Anyone can remember. And I was watching the press conference yesterday of the manager and Heimer, and he just looked exhausted. He just looked absolutely drained. And which is really sad that it's become such a distraction for him. I mean, there's no doubt the players must be feeling it as well.

0: action it's been. But I mean, the game on Thursday night, I actually missed the first 15 minutes, so I didn't see the Troy Parrott goal, I have to confess. And then you see people are mentioning it in some commentary and are calling it the greatest goal ever scored, and I'm kind of going, that must be a little bit over the top, it can't be that good. And then you watch it back and you realise it is one of the greatest goals we've ever seen. And in fairness to Troy, he did get a fair bit of coverage. I think people did hop on that, but you'd like to think that after this Sunday, after this evening, that most of those players and managers will be just glad that it's all over, which is a sad state of affairs. But for soccer writers in particular, they've come under a lot of scrutiny as well, and a lot, not pressure, but there's been a lot of shooting of the messengers in some of these situations as well. That's not saying some of them don't deserve to be shot, but it must have been an exhausting week for them. So hopefully after this evening, it'll be just back to football. Yeah.
1: One of the most striking comments from Hamer yesterday in the press conference was, "We are surviving this international window." Is that how you feel as well?
2: Yeah, but I was just thinking, as Ian was talking there, as bad and as difficult as it has been for everyone, and even just as an observer of it from a distance, I think it would be a lot worse if the two Israel games weren't in this window. Because imagine if they just played Israel once and then they play them again the next window, and the whole build-up starts all over again. Are they going to play? Are they not going to play? Whereas at least when they decided to play the match last week, rightly or wrongly, they were always going to play the match this week anyway. So, I'm sure tonight's game won't pass off without incident, regardless of the outcome. There'll be more fireworks, I'm sure, and goading and what have you. Maybe Alan Shatter might even turn up and cover the game again. But I think, as Ian says, that what's been lost is I suppose, now that they have decided to play the games, the importance of them. And if Ireland get another 3 points tonight, it puts them on 7 points, and that will affect their seeding going forward.
1: Effectively puts Israel into a relegation playoff as well.
2: Yeah, which thankfully would cut down on the potential of Ireland playing them again anytime soon. Hopefully that won't happen. I think it was 2005 the last time Ireland played them before these encounters. So hopefully it'll be at least another 20. But I think one thing about the other night, even though I didn't win the game in the end, I thought the performance was really, really enjoyable. The most enjoyable Ireland performance I've seen for years. They've had bigger wins, like obviously beat Portugal last year and the great win over Hungary, but I don't think they played as well as they did for 70 odd minutes the other night. So look, there'd be a different dynamic to tonight's game because Israel, after taking a bit of a spanking last week from Ireland and everything that's gone in the meantime, she'd expect a bit of a response. But now that they've decided to play the game, I know a lot of people say they don't care about the outcome, but now that they're playing it, it's better that they win it than don't win it. So hopefully they can get a win and get 7 points, and it'll push them closer towards the Euros in which are being played here, obviously, in a couple of years' time.
3: Okay, lads, we'll be continuing our soccer chat ahead of that Ireland-Israel game very shortly. Alan Cawley will be with us, Conor McAvoy as well, and we will be live to Tony O'Donoghue a little bit later in the programme. But for now, Ian O'Riordan, Pat Nolan and Laura Donovan, thank you so much for looking at all of those stories in the Sunday papers for us. I really appreciate you taking the time, and we will be talking to you again soon. A time for a quick break now.
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7: Now, some big retirement news, inter-county retirement news just reaching us. Eden Rafferty has said he is immensely proud of what Armagh have achieved in recent years after becoming the latest Orchard County player to call time on their county career. Earlier this week, it was revealed that former captain Rory Grogan and James Morgan had also retired. Grange man Rafferty first saw the inside of an Armagh dressing room in 2004, acting as water boy for the county's under 21 as the side managed by his father Peter Rafferty. Matty Lennon and Colin Marley went on to claim an All-Ireland title. He would go on to represent the county at underage level before being invited into the senior panel by Paul Grimley ahead of the 2013 season. A year later, Kieran McGeaney joined as head coach before stepping up to the manager's position a season later. It was under Geezer that Rafferty, the first Grange man to get his hands on the Sam Maguire as a player, became one of the most high-profile players in the game, having been converted from an attacking half-forward to a goalkeeper for the 2022 season. So no more Eden Rafferty in an Armagh jersey.
8: Okay, that's fascinating considering the career that he has had. And look, who knows? Inter-county players just take time out now. And
7: yeah, sorry,
8: back.
7: No more Eden Rafferty in an Armagh jersey for now.
8: Yeah. So we have another very interesting story to bring you as well. Over the years, the role of women in Gaelic games has evolved at club level across the country. Today, some of the top names from the LGFA are coaching men's football teams. Back in 1999, when Glencar Manor Hamilton's junior panel needed a manager, the club's secretary, Maureen McTiernan, stepped in. Years later, in 2017, in County Down, Colleen Malloy managed the Ballykinlar men's senior football side in Championship. And recently, Nicola Nikki Brennan wrote herself into the history books when she became the manager of the Melvin Gaels men's senior football team in North Leitrim. Our reporter Mike McCartney went along to her first game in charge in the Leitrim Intermediate Championship. He first spoke to Melvin Gaels chairperson James Phelan about Nikki's appointment.
9: Well, I suppose it was very quick because we ended in a scenario where we didn't have a management after a Tuesday night training. We had our next championship game the Sunday week after that. And so, look, there was a void needed to be filled. There was, conversations had within the club. Nicky's name came up. I would have known Nikki in the past from just her coaching in the IT. And again, just as a player, I lifted the phone. We had a conversation. And look, once I got chatting and Nicky, it became very apparent that she's a very capable person, and a great knowledge of football, great experience.

0: experience. It was a natural choice for us.
1: And for Nicky, it must be a huge challenge. And for the club, Melvin Gale's been in the running for a place in the semi-final in our very first outing.
0: Yeah, look, it's has been a very steep learning curve for Nicky. And, you know, fair play to her, she has taken it on. But, you know, she was introduced to the players exactly 1 week ago yesterday. So to get up to speed on where they are and to get all know all the lads, you know, it's a lot to ask in a week. But listen, the boys have responded well to this. Nicky is she's been great since she's come in with the time she's had. And look, at the end of the day, we've a game here today. It's going to be a tight game, potentially a place in a semi final. So it's business as usual for us.
1: And were there club members and supporters that had to be won over?
0: No. No, from the very go. Look, we went looking for a manager. At the end of the day, you know, we weren't looking to win over anybody. If you're not with us, then it's too bad. You know, Nicky was the best person for the job as far as we were concerned. And, you know, everybody that matters to us is on the right track now.
1: Among those in attendance is the Leitrim manager, Stephen Poacher.
2: I sat down for the whole weekend there. I've seen three or four games this weekend. It was in Portugal last night, actually, at the quarter-final. And obviously here today, we have four or five county players playing here today. I'll have asked to play Melvin Gales. Obviously, it's a big week for Melvin Gales as well, too, with the appointment of Nicky and stuff. And listen, look, it's fantastic. It's absolutely fantastic. And, you know, it's brilliant for female coaching as well, you know. And I know there's been female coaches involved in the past before. Young girl from Carlo that was in with Wexford as well. So, look, listen, it's great to see, you know.
1: And this girl has arrived with a huge CV.
2: Yeah, absolutely. And look, listen, and Melvin Gales are one of the favourites to win the Intermediate Championship as well. So it'll be interesting to see how they get on. Obviously, Kieran is a massive loss. Kieran Clancy, our county fullback. Kieran hurt his shoulder in the last game against Wexford, and he had to get an operation, God love him. But, you know, Melvin Gales have some really good footballers. Like, Kelly McLone is one of our key men, and Joe, his brother, as well, is also in the county panel. Like, you know, and you know yourself, they're from a tough part of Leitrim, and they're hardy bucks, you know, and they're tough men. So listen, you know, they'll be hard enough to beat in this Intermediate Championship, so we're very, very keen to see how she gets on with them.
1: Nicola Brennan first wore a Sligo jersey at the age of 13, and by 2017 she was in the Sligo senior side, and she went on to win a Connacht Championship medal. During her college years, she won provincial honours on three occasions with Centre Tractors, and with Tour Lestrand she has both a Connacht and an All-Ireland runners-up medal. Now, you're a lifelong Gales fan, I'm sure. Tell me, what do you think of Nicola taking over the team?
3: It's just change, I suppose. You know, we'll see how she goes today anyway, and it'll be certainly interesting from a woman's point of view to see her to do well, and good luck to her.
1: Now, you're a grassroots supporter, so what was the feeling within the club when they heard that a lady was taking over?
3: It's a change, I suppose. Different, but yeah, I was surprised to see it, but look, we'll see how she goes, and good luck to her. It's nice to see a woman, you know, different, and yeah, hope she does well.
1: Did you think when you were starting out this year, Melvin Gales, that you'd have a woman in charge of the team?
4: Well, nothing is ever, can't ever be read out on what's going to happen with any club during the year. Things can just take a turn so suddenly. It was interesting when I heard about Mick being just suddenly departing on the Tuesday night. I didn't know what was going on, being honest with you. Years ago, I was part of the club and I was involved in the administrative side, but you never expect something like this to happen, I suppose, you know.
1: Is there a great optimism in the club because you could be in the county semi-final this evening?
4: Yeah, well, hopefully now, if we do win today against Avas, we will be in the semi-final. I suppose getting a new manager this time of the year, you never know. It could be a bounce up as well. It could affect the team positively. You know, I'd say they'd want to kick on from the first game now, I say, against Drumahaire. It was a poor enough performance in the second half particularly, and this new person coming in, it's definitely going to affect it in a good manner, I think.
1: We're not far off throw-in time, and already the new manager has been in club action as a player with Tour Lestrand in the Sligo Senior Championship with Drumcliff that started at 10:30 this morning. At full time, there was a quick change, and she was on the road to Aharvas here in County Leitrim. You're a Melvin Gales supporter.
2: Right.
1: Well, you've come here, I suppose, hopes are high. You hope to be in a county semi-final this evening, and a brand new manager as well.
5: Yeah, Nicky just arrived there on Tuesday and Thursday evening for training with the boys, and hopefully it goes well for today and our first competitive game today for Melvin Gales.
1: I suppose that was the main topic of conversation around Kinloch this week.
5: Yeah, I think a lot of people was surprised about her position, but hopefully it goes well for her today, and hopefully the Gales do today.
1: And what do the people think from Aharvas about the new manager coming into Melvin Gales, taking you on in her first game in charge?
6: Well, they're a wee bit nervous, I suppose, you know, up against Melvin Gales, but they wish her all the best and the best of luck in her new venture.
1: And you've been in

0: Involved in club football yourself for years, I'm sure, and I suppose this is the new trend now.
1: It is indeed, yes, and may there be many more of them as well. Yeah, definitely.
0: Well, Nicola, the result didn't happen in the end, but it's not over yet.
2: No, it's not all or nothing today, even though we definitely viewed it as that today. But no, we go again. We regroup. We have to just park this. You know, it is what it is. Yeah, and look forward to a quarter final now.
0: 1-10 to 1-7, just 3 points in the end.
2: Yeah, I'm still be fierce disappointed in our attack and play. Like, we didn't, I think we only got 3 points in the second half, and you know, it's just nowhere near good enough to win anything. So definitely an area we're going to have to really knuckle down on is the attack.
0: And playing Havas in their own backyard, that was always going to be a tough one.
2: Ah yeah, look at it. And they're a hardy team, they're a good scrappy team, and any team like that, they'll just thrive on their home ground. We learned a hard lesson today, you know, a bit of cockiness that we were the big boys today, but definitely they sent home a message now, and we just have to learn from it.
0: Now, you're making history today, the first woman to manage a team intermediate. I'm sure that feels good.
2: Yeah, it does. I know, it definitely does. I sound a bit defeated now at the minute, but no, it is. It's good. It's promising for females in sport and all that. So it really is, you know. But yeah, I would have liked America with a win now, to be honest.
0: What age did you start thinking of a role in coaching or management?
2: Well, I've been coaching since I was 14, you know, just involved with camps and underage and so on. So I suppose I don't know what age exactly I would have thought of making the transition, but it's always been in the back of my mind about making the transition. So yeah, it's always been in the back of my head now. I didn't realise that it would start this year, seriously, but yeah.
0: And on the playing field as a Sligo player, you've captained the senior team, you're still playing your club Tour Lestrand, you're also joint manager at ATU in Sligo, also you're at the development officer. When you did think about managing a club, did you think that would come after your career was over as a player?
2: Yeah, I did. I thought it'd be after, you know. I got involved in all those management gigs kind of forced on me because I'd be good at the coaching, and definitely they went looking for me to do it. And it's a hard undertaking to take when you're still playing, so it's not really something I'd 100% said that I'd go for until I was finished. But no, I'm delighted that it's fell in place now. You know, I'm definitely getting towards the end of my career, so it's something I need to really think about going forward.
0: Management was in your blood because your dad Anthony crossed many borders into various counties, is still doing it, and you were glad to tag along in those days. And then came the call. Were you ready to step up at that stage for the challenge?
2: Yeah, I think I learned a lot being with ATU last year. You know, I've always done coaching in major teams, you know, so actually taking on the management role last year with ATU, I definitely felt like I was ready for it after that. And when the call came, you know, if I wasn't, if I wouldn't, it would have been an immediate no, but something told me just to think about it for a day or two. And, you know, once I knew scheduling wise I could do it, I was just jumped at the chance, and I'm just delighted to get the opportunity.
0: And when you were offered the role, did you bring your own selectors, or were they there waiting for you?
2: No, I didn't. Ideally, you know, you would like to put together your own management team from scratch, but, you know, with the nature of how the year has gone with lads, they're in the middle of a championship, you know, it wasn't really something that it'd be hard enough for me to offer a bit of value rather than some a whole team of new people. So I was what really wants them to keep at the management, as much of the management from the previous setting here for them, just to help me as well, you know. So it really was helpful. Like, they've a fantastic crew here, and I'm delighted to be a part of it.
0: Now, it's not the first time that you've worked with a men's side, because you've been involved in coaching with Owen Moore Gales in Sligo.
2: Yeah, been in with them a good bit this year, you know, taking a few sessions here and there, and thoroughly enjoyed it. You know, it was you have the freedom to enjoy that when you're going in as a coach, I guess coach, I'd say, you know, from time to time, because, you know, there's no pressure. It's just about what you can offer. Talking to the management there, see what they're looking for, and I thoroughly enjoyed it. Like, you know, they really gave me a buzz for it, and I think if I hadn't been involved with them this year, my decision might have been different when I got the call from Melvin Gale. So, you know, I'm delighted to have worked with them so far, and now I'm in with Melvin Gales.
0: So finally, it's 82 kilometres from Tour Lestrand to Kinloch and Melvin Gales. So a lot of rotating, because you're still playing and now you're managing as well. So a lot of rotating.
2: Yeah, definitely. Even this morning was mayhem. You know, I had a championship game at home myself. So it was literally as soon as the final whistle went, jump into the car and get over here as quick as possible. Like, arriving late isn't great on your first day, but the lads were understanding. They knew the situation I was in. So it's not forever. So I'll enjoy it.

0: best of club action across the country, and we're going to go back to Cork because the hurling semi-finals, one has already taken place and one is ongoing. Patrick Mulcahy, what's the latest?
1: Yeah, we're into the second semi-final now, Shane, and this is the meeting of Glen Rovers and Middleton. Middleton have been in the last three of the last five finals, but they're under the pump here already. Glen Rovers well on top now, 25 minutes gone, and it is the City side who lead Middleton 9-5. Level pegging after 9 minutes, 2 points apiece. Patrick Horgan with a pair of frees, one of those from his own 65. David Cremin and Paul Connaughton for the East Cork side getting them going. But Glen Rovers then took over with an 16-minute purple patch. Patrick Horgan with 4 points, 3 from frees. Owen O'Leary and Lee Quilligan surged them into an 8-2 lead. Middleton starting to battle back now, small, but Ross O'Regan, Cormac Walsh and Conor Lehan was the blind scorer in the middle of the field. And now we're looking at Lehan then with a free about 47 yards out from goal, 6 yards on his near sideline, playing into the City end in this opening half, and they're against the breeze, but Middleton have reduced the lead down to 3 points. So 9-6 in favour of Glen Rovers. Some big names on the sideline as well. Tomás Mulcahy and charge of Glen Rovers, also being coached by Donal O'Rourke, you'd remember his name, who was involved with the Cork senior setup for the past 3 years from 23 to 25 under the tutelage of Pat Ryan. And Middleton on the attack once again. So here we are with the second semi-final. We just follow this play in for a moment as it goes in towards the edge of the 20 yard line, and it could be opportunity for a goal for Middleton, heading towards goal. Alex Cork, brilliant save inside it by Carl Hickey. And Middleton, well, they had a golden opportunity of a goal, but it is going to be a free on the 21 metre line. They trail by 3 points, 9-6. And just one other note, you mentioned about Eden Rafferty retiring a while ago, Shane. Well, he was also, just to add a note, he was also an All-Ireland Road Bowls champion down in West Cork. That was, of course, last July in 2025. So not just a good goalkeeper, he was a good Rhodes bowler as well.
2: I think I'm right in saying, Patrick, you might be able to educate me here. Cork and Armagh are the two strongholds of Road Bowls.
1: Yeah, you're on the money, Shane. Yeah, Road Bowls, very strong all around Cork County and Armagh. And there's a real tradition for over 6 or 7 decades of throwing a stone down the road. It might be 2 or 3 miles down the road, but just the shortest number of shots taken over a time. And that's how you declare the winner, essentially enough.
3: I want to know, how good is Patrick Mulcahy at Road Bowls?
1: Not good at all, Alan Cawley.
2: But good at keeping us up to date at the Cork Premier Senior Club Hurling Championship semi-finals. That is the voice of Alan Cawley, who's going to be joining us for our soccer chat very shortly with Conor McAvoy and Peter Smith. And of course, the winner of the match, Patrick, was updating us on there. We'll play St Finbar's in that Cork Hurling final. They were 127 to 122 points victors over Kanturk a little bit earlier.
4: Now, we are still sticking with the Gaelic games, but we are turning our attention to Gaelic football. Pádraig Lodge is in Monaghan. He's already watched Scotland qualify for their 14th successive senior football final. They beat Inishkeen. But there's another one going on as well. Pádraig, Clontibret and True Gales. How's that one?
5: Yeah, long stint at the coalface today, the second test semi-final, heading about 5 minutes to go to half-time, and at the moment it's Clontibret shading it against True Gales by 1 goal and 10 points to 2 goals and 7 points, a drawn game actually. It's very evenly spread between these two teams at the moment, very little between them in the early stages, but a couple of early goals. James McKenna, a diving effort after his initial shot was stopped on the goal line, and that was an early goal for True in the 3rd minute. But then the 7th minute, Clontibret had Brian Greenan got in for a goal for them, punching it under a dropping high ball that really was poorly dealt with by the True defence. We've seen some brilliant two-pointers from both sides. Chrissy McKenna to the 4 for True, and Aaron Carey on the score sheet for Clontibret. And the second goal just arrived a few moments ago from a penalty, and that was Chrissy McKenna who got it for True. But then straight away up the other end, Jack Brady responded with a two-pointer for Clontibret. There is literally a wafer-thin margin between these two teams. Clontibret, 17 times county champions here in Monaghan. They last won it in 2019. While True have never claimed the honours, although they did have 3 county final appearances, beaten in 2000, 2001 and in 2021. Overcast conditions here. The wind is helping Clontibret in the opening half. And as we look at the watch, we have 3 minutes plus stop time to go to the halftime break in the second of the Monaghan football semi-finals, and the latest score is now Clontibret 1 goal and 11 points, True 2 goals and 7 points.
2: Thanks for that, Pádraig. Let us head to Parnell Park because Rob Catterson is keeping an eye on the Dublin football semi-final between Ballyboden, St Enda's and Coola.
6: Yeah, and 14 minutes gone, Shane.

0: and we've had 9 points in that period, with the defending champions Ballyboden leading Coola by 5-4. A repeat of last year's semi-final classic, and it was Coola who started the better, kicking 3 of the opening 4 scores. James Conroy's point making it 3-1 to Coola after 3 minutes. But Ballyboden got going. A good 2-pointer from Keane Darcy made it level, and we've just seen a Ryan O'Dwyer point in 11 minutes making it 5-4. At the other end, Coola went close to finding the net for the first time. Owen Kennedy's shot being well saved by Hugh O'Sullivan. As we said, it's a repeat of that classic 12 months ago when Dara Sweeney scored 2-8 in a 2-point win for Ballyboden. And en route to today, well, Conor Callaghan has been the main man so far for Coola. He got 5 points in Coola's 5-point victory in the quarterfinals over Skerry's Harps. As we know, the winners of today will play Castleknock in the Dublin decider. And if we get anywhere near the game we got 12 months ago, well, then we're in for a real treat. 15 minutes gone. The defending champions, Ballyboden, leading the champions of 2 years ago, Coola, by 5-4.
1: Great stuff. That sounds like it's going to be an interesting one as well. Plenty of great games around the country throughout the afternoon. We're going to turn our attention to football because it's a big weekend in the Nations League as well. Ireland taking on Israel in just a little while this evening. Alan Cawley, Conor McAvoy and Peter Smith are with us to talk through all of the action. Peter, I'm going to go to you first, just because England played Croatia last night and they were so impressive, winning 7-0. The performance really, Peter, was so impressive. Did anybody see it coming?
2: No, not really. I think there was quite a bit of pressure upon the manager. You know, he'd come out with that statement that England fans weren't really worried about losing against Argentina. They were more concerned about beating Mexico, and that's how they remember the World Cup. And there was a bit of a backlash to that. And then, of course, when they lost 3-2 to Spain, there were one or two sections in the media suggesting that he was under pressure and that maybe he wasn't going to be the man to deliver the European Championships in 2 years' time. But that 7-0 scoreline might make people rethink and suggest that he's not a bad coach after all.
1: Yeah, he seems to be definitely getting the best out of his team, Alan Cawley. And even if you look at the different scorers like Kane, Bellingham, Gordon, Saka, Rodgers, everybody was getting in on the action.
3: Yeah, I watched the match, Marie, and I have to be honest with you, and I know it's only Nations League, and Croatia are not the Croatia of old, if you like, and Luka Modric is obviously still playing well past his sell-by date, and he was a brilliant player, as we know. But England were absolutely unbelievable. I haven't seen a performance like it in a long time. It was like men against boys, literally. Every time they went forward, they looked like they were going to score a goal. They looked so strong, so powerful, so fit, obviously with the quality that was thrown in on top of that as well. As you see, all the different scorers, Anthony Gordon looks like he's gone to a different level since he's gone to Barcelona. And the two standouts, really, like always, but you just can't get away from Kane and Bellingham. And what Harry Kane has been doing for such a length of time now is absolutely phenomenal. I think that was his 10th goal in 9 games in all competition for club and country yesterday, and we're only in October. Like, so he's on track again for another 50-60 goals. It's just phenomenal, and kind of something similar to what I always say about Haaland. He's normalised scoring goals, and that should never be the case, because it's unbelievable achievements what they're hitting in terms of the numbers. And Bellingham as well. I was mad about Bellingham in the World Cup and the tournament that he had, but he's another one that's just playing at the top of his game. And I know he has a lot of unbelievable talent at his disposal, and it takes a bit of management for Tuchel, but if they play like that, and I know it's only, as I said, Nations League, but in terms of them for major tournaments, they will be there or thereabouts. It's only a matter of time, I think, before they do win one.
4: Peter, a few people making a point online that the first 3 scorers all play outside the Premier League. Do you read much into that, or what do you make of it?
2: Not necessarily, but I mean, as Alan was saying there, Kane's been phenomenal. There was a period of time where we didn't really think that anybody would break Bobby Charlton's 48 goal scoring record for England, or 49 goals for England. Lineker got 48, and then obviously Rooney got into the 50s, but Kane's record for England is absolutely phenomenal. Probably Bellingham will get better playing for Real Madrid. And he's obviously the, along with Manchester United, biggest football club in the world, most high-profile club in the world. The fact that Anthony Gordon's gone from Newcastle and done such a good job with Barcelona as well, that can only improve the game. You know, we keep talking about the Premier League being the best in the world and all the rest of it, but, you know, for English players to go overseas and crack it in the big leagues like they've done. I know it's probably easier to do it in the Bundesliga than it is in La Liga in Spain, but no, it's hard to do. You know, there's not too many imports, or exports rather, that you look at down the years. Think about Kevin Keegan being the first great one with Hamburg in the 1970s, but there haven't been too many since that era that have done exceptionally well, and these three are doing brilliant.

0: And that match played in the beautiful surrounds of Rijeka. 100 England fans and 6,000 school children, because it was officially behind closed doors. So the 100 England fans braving the cage.
1: But they wouldn't go in the cage, I don't think. They were moved from the cage.
0: They didn't brave the cage, which was an exceptional experience, that I can say, from Shelburne and Rijeka playing in the European competition a couple of years ago. One other story dominating headlines in England, Peter Smith, is, of course, the ongoing tale with Manchester City. How long is this going to drag on for? And what stands out most to you? Like, where are you leaning with this appeal?
2: There, ongoing, yeah. Ongoing, absolute perfection. No better way to describe it, really, to be quite honest.
0: Yeah.
2: But to put it in a nutshell, nobody really knows anything other than what is already out there at the moment, because everything is shrouded by legalities, and we're never going to find anything out until either the Premier League or Manchester City make something clear. Now, there's lots of hyperbole, there's lots of innuendo and people picking up on bits and bats and speculating about what might happen here and there. But the story's at a standstill at the moment. Obviously, the Friday before last, it leaked out. And, you know, there are one or two people who felt, if you were giving that information to 20 different Premier League clubs, or 19 different Premier League clubs, is it going to stay secret? You know, and then obviously it got out a little bit, and then the whirlwind came about what's going to happen, what are the sanctions going to be, are they going to be relegated to the National League, are they going to get the trophies and titles stripped? And then it died down a little bit. Then the Premier League made it clear what they feel, and then City had 3 or 4 days up until last Friday to appeal. They have appealed, but what happens from here? And we're only going to find out when we find out. But what we do know is that Manchester City's lawyers are reputed to be the best on the planet. And if there is some technicality or loophole, City keep on saying that they're innocent and they have inextricable evidence to prove that they are in the right. And the Premier League have asked the question, well, where has it been? There was a period where they could have proved it, you know, put it out there and proved it. But whether it's held back, whether it's in a technicality that it wasn't equity money that was topping up $100 million a year and it was genuine sponsorship. But then if it was sponsorship from the Abu Dhabi government, what did they get in return for that money? You know, it's all very, very much up in the air, and there's still lots of questions to be asked and many to be answered. What the ultimate sanctions are going to be, nobody knows. It's all guesswork at the moment.
3: Peter, you're regularly covering Manchester City games. What's the vibe like from the fans? How are they feeling about it all?
2: I think there's a section of them that don't want to believe it. There's a section of them that hope that the ownership are correct. And then there are those who it's sinking in that, yeah, maybe something is or has been totally untoward. And there are going to be sanctions. It's one of those where people have got different views about it, Marie. I mean, let's go back to the early 1990s when Jack Walker took over at Blackburn Rovers. He sold Walker Steel, a Lancashire company, for £330 million. And he decided he wanted to get involved with Blackburn Rovers. He got on the board there, and his money helped them win the title in 95. No two ways about it. Then we had the Roman Abramovich era, and something similar happened. You know, you could then, in those days, there was no limits on what you could spend. But then, of course, different rules came in where there was limits on what you could spend in terms of what income was coming into your football club. And it looks absolutely certain that Manchester City have broken those rules. You know, so some say, yeah, well, Chelsea and Blackburn did it, and why shouldn't anybody anywhere not be able to put whatever money they want into it, as long as it's not affecting anybody? And nation state money wouldn't affect anybody. It's not like a Chancery at Sheffield Wednesday, somebody who came in and threw money at a Championship club to try and get in the Premier League, then decided it wasn't working, then decided that he'd had enough, then decided that the money put in wasn't equity money, it was a loan, and took it all back and got them into serious financial hog. With a Middle Eastern country like that, a state putting money in, it's a little bit different. But then it all goes back to the rule book and the fact that rules are rules. And did City not sign up to that particular mandate? Yes, they did. Have they broken them? Well, the Premier League say yes, City keep on saying no. And as we mentioned at the top, it will drag on for a little.

0: longer for sure. Maybe a lot longer for sure.
1: Yeah, definitely, Peter. And we will be across it. We'll actually be delving into it a little bit later on in this programme as well with the two reporters who've been at the heart of the story since it started. But for now, Peter, thank you so much for all of that. Alan Cawley is still with me. Conor McAvoy is joining us as well. Conor, or Alan, I'll go to you first. The Ireland-Israel game this evening, we spoke in the Sunday supplement about the lack of coverage on the football. It seems that it's the issues that are still dominating all of the coverage. But just in terms of the Austria game and their performance, do you think that this Ireland team can carry some momentum from those good periods of play that we saw and some of the positivity of their play as well, particularly around those two goals that they scored into the game this evening? Or is there just too much outside noise for football to be played in the way that we wanted it to be?
2: No, I think they've proved already, Marie, regardless of the noise, that they can put in performances, because I was in the Aviv on Thursday night and that first half performance was as good as I've seen, not just in terms of the football that they played, but especially considering all that has gone on over the last 10 days, 2 weeks, and what they've been dealing with. So they have proved that they can park that, if you like, and go out and perform. And it was a pleasure to be in the Aviv the other night, and my respect for them went up tenfold purely because of, as I said, what's been going on over the last couple of weeks, and then to churn out a performance like they did. It was really, really good and really, really positive. Of course, Austria made the few changes at half time, as you would expect, with some very good players, and we just ran out a bit of steam. And I think that was probably more to do with the fact of what's been going on, Marie, as well, in terms of the mental toll that the last couple of weeks has taken on them. I know Heimer obviously dipped into the squad and made a couple of changes, but not only physically were they kind of drained towards the end of the game, probably mentally as well. So I'd say that fed into the fact as to why Austria got on top so much in the second half. But certainly in terms of what's been going on, they've proved already the performance last Sunday against Israel, obviously Thursday night for the first half and large parts of the second half. I think they can take huge momentum into that. And also another thing that Heimer spoke about yesterday in terms of surviving this camp, but the togetherness that they've shown, I think that's only galvanising them even further. And I think that's another reason why I think you'll see a very positive performance again from them tonight, because it looks like it really has brought them all together. There's a serious strength of unity amongst the players and the manager. And as I said, I think the way they've carried themselves, especially the manager, the management team behind them and the players, in how they've conducted themselves and their behaviour on and off the pitch and the performances they've put in, they've been an absolute credit to themselves.
3: Well, let's cross live to the sleepy Serbian suburbs. And Conor McAvoy joins us there on the Hungarian border. Any signs of Dara O'Shea walking the streets, Conor?
4: Unfortunately not. He wasn't named in the UEFA list that they posted the morning of the game. So I'm guessing probably the baby yesterday was delayed a bit and it didn't happen in time to get a flight, because...
1: And that happens, lads, just so you know.
4: Yeah, so unfortunately... We don't know where he is, actually, but I don't think he's in Serbia.
3: What's it like over there anyway? You know, there was a few pieces in the newspapers there of some of the journalists even saw the players being able to walk around, have a coffee. It is very laid back. A lot of the locals weren't even aware that there was a match ongoing, and the few bar owners that were delighted because they thought it might be a bit of a boost for the economy. But John Fallon alluded that there might be some Irish fans making the trip. Have you seen actually any Irish fans? I know it is behind closed doors, we won't be in the stadium, but have there been Irish fans in and around the town?
4: I don't think so, because from what I'm aware, like, I would know a number of the people that were a part of the famous De Brecon 11, and none of them have decided to make the trip over and have kind of conceded the fact that they got to their game last Sunday. I think a lot of them were saying it's probably the greatest away trip they'll ever get on. I think they built a bond with each other that Irish fans haven't had that opportunity before. So I actually, maybe John has inside sources with other fans that are making the trip, but as far as I'm aware, because they won't be able to, I think tonight's impossible to get in unless you get yourself a place, and there is a hotel in the ground, which I know a number of fans were considering seeing if they could get, but from what I'm aware, it's not fully open and the team is the only people allowed to stay in it.
3: Yeah, I think it's a 45 room hotel in the stadium, and even I think some members of the FBI backroom team are in what was described yesterday as college dorms almost outside. So perhaps some may only made the trip to Belgrade and they're just sampling the Belgrade
1: experience. Where are you staying, Conor?
4: But yeah, I don't think we'll see any in the ground tonight. Okay. But you never know what Irish are like.
3: Very true, very true. Alan Colley, where do you think that the heads are going to be at now? So obviously no Dara O'Shea included as Conor

0: mentioned there, and then the official UEFA squad list. Whatever about his performance on the pitch, just considering everything that's going on, to miss your captain, to miss your leader, surely will have an effect.
1: Yeah, because we've known Nathan and Seamus as well. So he's really stepped up in this camp, Dara O'Shea. He's been absolutely fantastic. Now, everybody knows I'm a huge admirer of Dara O'Shea anyway, as a person, even more so than a player. I think he's a brilliant player also, but certainly in terms of those qualities that he possesses, leadership number one, but his attitude, his mentality, it's no surprise to see me get the plaudits that he's getting when you have the manager coming out there the other day and even saying that his respect has gone up even further for him. Just goes to show you the kind of standing that they have him in. So I think he's been absolutely amazing, Dara O'Shea. It wouldn't surprise me if he stays on as captain. I would have him as the captain instead of Nathan Collins, and that's no disrespect to Nathan. I just think it's made for the likes of Dara, and this could really kind of step him up another notch in terms of the pecking order there, if you like. But the fact that he's not playing as well, I think, is a loss, Shane. Absolutely, he's one of our best centre halves. He's one of the first names on the team sheet for me, if you like. Now, we do have a bit of strength and depth in that area of the pitch as well, so maybe Jacob Ryan might play, John Egan, Kitching, Scales, whoever.
0: Okay, hold that thought for just a moment. Our final Group 1 race of the day, Brendan McArdle and Owen Ward, keep an eye on action in Paris.
2: Yes, the Qatar Prix de la Forêt, a Group 1 for three-year-olds over 7 furlongs, is off and running, and Fozzy Stacks, the secret advisory, is sent off the one favourite. Let's go to our commentator, Ian Bartlett.
3: In yellow, Sam Angan in green of the back markers. They're down the full straight. It will be the long run down the home straight here. Marvel Man leads. Mike Alexen running in second. The dark blue jacket of Puerto Rico. Nighttime up the running well, about a half length ahead of True Love and the secret adversary, green jacket and blue sleeves. Shona ridden along in yellow and white. Sam Angan are right at the rear of the field. They have 600 metres to go, and it's Marvel Man still leading to Puerto Rico. Between the pair comes Mike Alexem, then True Love. Sam Angan on the extreme right. On the left is Nighttime up the running rail. Ahead into the closing stages, Marvel Man, Nighttime, and Puerto Rico still together. Sam Angan and True Love behind those. Going to be closest. True Love in the blue and orange is working her way through with Puerto Rico. Nighttime in the blue and white might fend both of them off. Nighttime, True Love, Puerto Rico. Very tight between that trio, Marvel Man and Sam Angan. Out of the next couple, and Shona behind those. This is a close one.
2: It certainly is a close one, and it looks like that True Love has got up in the closing stage. Owen Ward, we're just watching it here on the monitor. That's a good win there for Aidan O'Brien and Ryan Moore, returning at a 5-2.
4: Yeah, really tight finish that between two of Aidan O'Brien's runners, True Love and Puerto Rico. Christopher Head's Nighttime also over on the far side. It's definitely the photo finish being called between True Love and Nighttime. Puerto Rico really bouncing back to form. Of course, he was a Group 1 winner on this card last year. He takes the third position. I think True Love has just managed to hold on over the French horse. We're just getting a look at the photo finish, and it does look like she just narrowly in front. It'll be a real bounce back to form for her as well too. Of course, she was the English 1000 guineas winner at the start of the season, but 5 runs since have steadily almost been getting worse, culminating in quite a disappointing effort in the Matron Stakes at Leopardstown 3 weeks ago. She was only 6th on that occasion. Could have gone over to Newmarket on Saturday to take on Blue Bolt once again in the Sun Chariot Stakes, but Aidan deciding to send her over to France, and indeed, she has been confirmed as the winner over Nighttime. So Aidan O'Brien had to settle for quite a few place efforts. Mission Central, Man's Best Friend, Diamond Necklace in the big one. He's finally managed to get his first Group 1 success of the weekend over in Paris. It's been a bit of an indifferent weekend, you would say, over in Paris for him. Probably continues what has been a very patchy in and out of form run for the stable in the last couple of months. So True Love really getting the stable back into the winner's enclosure. So a good run from her. I think the disappointment of the race was the secret adversary for Fozzy Stack. This looked to be an ideal trip for him, getting back down to 7 furlongs. Didn't stay the mile in the Prix Jacques Le Marois. I think at this stage he doesn't stay a mile, so it was probably the wrong decision to go for that race. They would have been expecting more from him. Obviously, a new ownership today in the Sangster colours. An underwhelming effort. He was quite flat, never really able to get involved in it. But we still do come out with an Irish winner and a second Irish Group 1 winner of the day.
2: Absolutely. Also, 30 minutes earlier in the Prix de l'Opera, we saw Miss Scott getting the better of Precise for Aidan O'Brien. That's a big change around in the form there as well for Miss Scott.
4: Yeah, definitely, and a deserved victory as well for the Gosdens. They would have come into this with high hopes, and I suppose not only with the arc, but also with Miss Scott, who we've seen

0: here on Champions Weekend, sorry, back in August, at the end of August, when she put up quite an emphatic performance, has been stepping up through the grade. I suppose they've taken quite a patient approach, and in the same Saudi ownership as Green Empress at the start of the card, you know, they came into today probably had not had a Group 1 winner probably in about the guts of 15 years. They've now had two Group 1 winners, one for John Gosden, one for Joseph O'Brien. A good victory for them, and Precise stepping up in distance. We were waiting to see when she would go up in trip. Did that today, certainly got the extended distance today, and I would imagine now that she's proven herself over this longer 10 furlong trip, she's probably going to go to America over a similar distance against the mares.
1: And finally, before we go back to studio, it's on racing on a world stage. We're seeing lots of different owners, lots of different trainers. It's not just domination by one particular yard or one particular country.
0: Well, I suppose maybe you could say we're getting domination from the Joseph O'Brien front in that he is attracting owners from all over the world. You see that in the horses that he ran today. He's got owners from Asia, owners from Saudi Arabia. He has obviously Middle Eastern owners with the Al Shahira horse earlier on the card. I think because Ballydoyle in a way is a close shop, obviously with the Coolmore operation. If you're very wealthy, if you're wanting getting a horse trained in Ireland, Joseph O'Brien is proving himself to be the number one option. And you're seeing that in the ammunition that he's got on his hands.
1: There you go. Thanks to Owen Ward. Of course, Darius wins back-to-back arcs in Paris Longchamp this afternoon. The first horse to do it in almost 50 years. It's a memorable afternoon for the winning connections of the Aga Khan team.
2: Brendan McArdle, Owen Ward, thank you both very much for all of today's racing action. Conor, just before we let you go, I know you've a busy evening ahead in Serbia, and actually one development coming from the Israel FA. UEFA has approved the Israel Football Association's request for the national team to wear black armbands in tonight's match against Ireland in memory of October 7th. So obviously David Carell is on record of saying the black armbands and his words are of all lost lives in the conflict, but Israel just for October 7th. So there will be black armbands on both teams tonight. And Conor, just obviously there's been so much words exchanged in the build-up to this, and we will be able to hear everything on the pitch given that there will be no fans in the stadium. So it will be very interesting watching a throwback to those unprecedented times. Well, you can take my word for that. Conor has lost the line to Serbia. As I said, he has a busy night ahead in Serbia this evening. So an interesting development there, Alan Colley, as I just read out. And to the point that it will be interesting. I always found that the one, if there was any upside to watching football matches with no fans in, that you could hear everything said. Conor, I believe you are with us before we let you go.
3: Yeah, I'm
2: not sure if you heard the question there, just like I was emphasising the point about being able to hear everything tonight, so you'll be able to even hear the tactical shouts from the sidelines, perhaps.
3: Yeah, it'll be a very interesting one, and I think tonight could end up being a lot more feisty than last weekend, because I felt almost in a sense the Israelis were unprepared about kind of how much it meant to Ireland to win that game last week, and obviously the players felt the pressure of the nation that if we were going to play the game, we were going to have to beat them. So I think tonight could be a very feisty one, and it could end up, I don't know, if whoever comes out in the losing end could end up being... could end up with a few red cards or a few bust-ups at the end, because there was a lot of reports of a few bust-ups in the tunnel area after the game. So I think a lot's going to drag over today, and especially with the whole situation yesterday with the Israeli journalists accusing the Irish players of racism, to kind of maybe flip it back on us as like a childish thing. It felt in the way of when you're a primary school kid, when someone's doing something wrong, you just throw it back at them to make it feel like you're evening it out. But yeah, I think tonight could be very tasty, and we'll hear a lot more on the, as you say, on the television cameras than last week even.
4: Yeah, for sure. Conor McAvoy of the Rep Tracker social media account will be keeping an eye on what you post as well, because you will have that access there as well. Thank you so much for all of that. Alan, if it does get feisty, how difficult is it for a player, like I'm sure you've been in this situation many times, to keep your composure when you are being goaded a little bit?
5: Yeah, it is difficult, Marie, and everybody's different in that sense, in terms of whoever's hot-headed, whoever's kind of...
2: Did you ever have a brother Coventry for an El prayer service beforehand in any of your squads, no?
5: No, shit, no. But it can be difficult, Marie, especially because I suppose when you're playing someone in close proximity as well, in terms of the game only last week as well, it's not like the dust has settled. Normally a home and away fixture, it might be 4 months or 5 months might have passed. A lot of water under the bridge, certainly in terms of the next time you might play them, because there could have been 10-15 matches in between before he played them again. A lot of the stuff might have been forgotten about, but the fact he only played them last week tensions are high amongst obviously the situation and the countries at the moment. The players are only human and obviously very much privy to that as well. And they will all have their own feelings on the situation as well, Marie, and that will might spill out onto the pitch. And I suppose for our point of view, the fact that it is an empty stadium, you will get to hear and see everything that's going on. But I hope that doesn't kind of... I hope the players, and looking at them, and I think that's when I go back to the point about how they've carried themselves, particularly off the pitch. I think that's what I'm alluding to really in terms of just their mentality and how well they have conducted themselves, that they haven't reacted and they haven't retaliated to any kind of goading or any kind of... whether it be on the pitch or off the pitch, even you often see as well, people might react to some things that might be said online and lose the head and kind of come out and say something. They've just been brilliant. And I know they might have been kept away from that, but I don't think that'll be a case. I think our players, even though they're feisty and rightly so, and they're competitive, as you would expect any footballer to be, I think the mentality is quite good with them as well.
2: Yeah, most certainly is. In terms of how the match is going to play out, do you expect more of the same? Because even John mentioned yesterday that Israel have a bit of an injury crisis on their hands as well. And obviously, as Conor said, they'll probably be a bit better prepared. But do you think it will be Ireland on the front foot from the off?
5: I would hope so, Shane. Yeah, and that's the big difference. Like, it's unusual that we've had this four-match window, not just with what's been going on, but just the fact that it is a four-match window. I think it's the first time it's ever been introduced. And when you think of where we were at, it seems like weeks ago now, but that first game against Kosovo and how defensive-minded we were and how negative the team selection was, think of the strides we've made since then. Obviously, the performance last Sunday against Israel, more on the front foot, more attack-minded, and getting more attacking players into the team from that first day out. And then, of course, the other night, the same in the Aviva, where I thought he might go back, a little bit back to type because of the opposition, that he might play maybe one or two, or especially in the centre midfield area, I was sure he would have put the double pivot, or whatever phrase you want to put on. But the likes of Coventry and Malumbi, or Malumbi and Knight, like what we've seen, two more protective players.
2: That could have been management minutes if Finnezaz doesn't feature this evening, that he was going to play then a large part on Thursday.
5: And we won't know that, Shane, until the manager, obviously, it's only him that can tell us that. But I'd love to think he was being bold in his team selection. Because as I said, it wasn't one that I would have predicted. I thought he would have went back to type against Austria because they're obviously a good team. But the fact that he was so bold and so kind of adventurous in playing Azaz beside Coventry and having Jack Moylan and having obviously the two up top, because I mentioned to you, Shane, in a conversation during the week just about it being a numbers game. And against Kosovo, we had seven players behind the ball, and you had Ogbene, and you had Finnezaz, and you had Parra. Three players, basically, you're trying to score a goal off, and one of them had a bit of a nightmare, Azaz. Ogbene only did okay, and Parra never got a kicked. Whereas you transfer that, obviously, to the game where he put in Manning, more attack-minded. He got Moylan into the team in the second game, took Knight out. All of a sudden, you have five players in advanced areas trying to get yourself a goal, and I think that's where the transformation has been. And for him to do that against Austria as well, the other night in the Aviva, that's why played so well. They're on the front foot. You had all your attacking players and footballers getting on the ball wanting to play. It was great to see, and it was brilliant. I thought they played really well. Now again, in the second half, obviously we dipped off a little bit, but I'd love to think against Israel, who are not as good as Austria, and we proved that last week in the performance, that they will go out, take the game to them on the front foot, and be attacking from the start.
4: Right, well, we will have more on that Ireland-Israel game with Tony O'Donoghue live from Serbia in a little while. But now we're going to revisit the Manchester City story that we spoke about a little bit earlier in our Sunday supplement panel, and also with Peter Smith, Sam Lee, the co-host of Manchester City Independent Podcast, Let Me Talk, and also Man City correspondent for The Athletic joins us now on the line. How are you, Sam? I'd imagine very busy.
6: Yeah, you could say that. It has been a busy one, yeah.
4: Yeah, it really has. A huge amount of interest in this story for obvious reasons. But just in terms of what's going to happen next, Sam, that seems to be the big question. What will the appeal be like? How long will it take? And what are the predicted sanctions, do you think?
6: Yeah, in terms of the appeal, because City lodged it officially on Thursday evening, there's now... Officially, there's a 12-week period for that appeal to be done by, and it should, again, officially take no more than 5 days. And once that five-day hearing's finished, the new three-person panel have got 30 days to come up with a verdict, and then after that, publish it. So we're looking at 3 or 4 months, maybe, depending on when that hearing finishes, before we find out what happens. And then in terms of the punishments, I'm sure it's the kind of things everyone could imagine and everyone's been talking about for the last week, you know, massive points deduction, massive fine. There's talk of stripped titles as well, all the serious things, basically.
2: What do you feel is the strongest argument that Manchester City can make in their defence? Because they are so, so strong in claiming they're innocent, and yeah, that has been noted in the appeal.
6: Yeah, well, I think the main argument, and it's one that might work, but it's one that might annoy everybody else even further, but the main argument is that the money that went into the sponsors and then went into City didn't come from the owner, but it came from the Abu Dhabi government, which sounds horrific. But the argument is the Abu Dhabi sponsors, their shareholders, is the Abu Dhabi government. And City will say, well, it's quite normal for companies who want to sponsor football clubs to get some extra money from their shareholders to be able to afford it or to increase the scope of their sponsorship. So that's going to be the main argument, and that's what they provided all the documents to support during the first hearing. And obviously those documents weren't really believed. So they're going to get the panel to look at that again. But then there's a few other like sub-arguments, I suppose we could call it, about how the panel reached their decisions on a few things. And they can look at it and say, basically there's like some errors in the application of the law or in the process. And, you know, if they can start picking holes in it, then that's when City will hope that the charges start to get overturned.
2: And a report suggesting the UAE could reconsider major UK investments. Are you concerned that football authorities might be concerned and feel pressurised about political or economic pressure?
6: Well, I suppose it depends by concern, because if the authorities do feel that, then they might make rules or laws to stop states or anyone linked to a state who can exert this kind of influence from owning a football team. I mean, obviously it would be difficult because, you know, City have argued the whole time and they are just owned by a private company. But again, if there's now this threat of political pressure, then it just calls into question how independent and how private it is. In terms of concerns, the concern is that, yeah, that there are these external factors, because for me as the City correspondent, I can sit here and I can say, this is what City will argue. And look, if they show documents to the first panel that prove their story and it's exactly as they say, and the first panel ignored it for whatever reason, and then City get it overturned, then it's like, well, fair enough. But if they get it overturned because a government is pressuring another government, then it's not quite so fair, is it? So in terms of concern, yeah, it's not a good look. And like I said, even if City are able to prove their main argument, which is that the money came from the government, it's only going to annoy more people.
4: And in terms of other consequences, when there are sanctions, and depending, of course, on what they are, how concerned are the staff? And I don't mean the footballers, I mean the staff who rely on Manchester City for their livelihoods.
6: Yeah, I think, as you can imagine, it's been quite a worrying time from what I can make out, because obviously doing this job, you need to make those kind of contacts. And yeah, nobody's really sure what's going to happen. You know, we talked about the punishments at the start, and you know, a relegation probably wouldn't just involve, maybe it does, but it wouldn't just involve keeping all your best players scoring 200 goals in the Championship and then coming back up as champions, having like barely lost a game. You know, it could be a lot tougher than that, and there could be a lot more financial implications with if there's a big fine, or if other clubs want to try and take them to court and all these things. And then it's like, well, how many of the clubs, like thousands of staff, would they need, or would they be able to keep in the job? So there's obviously those kind of concerns. And obviously, I think because of the backlash and how angry people are, I think people, you know, wearing City branded stuff, whether they're fans or staff, they've had a bit of backlash. But it's just generally just a bit of taunting and stuff. But you can imagine going to Anfield or some of these other grounds over the next few weeks and months, that might be a bit of an issue as well.
4: Yeah, I'd say it will. And in terms of the women's team then as well, will there be any consequences for them, do you think?
6: It depends. Like, obviously, we're talking about punishments and the appeal not coming off or any further appeals, but it would have to probably be the worst kind of punishments that would have those financial implications we were just talking about, that would kind of worry the staff. Because then if it gets to a point where the City's finances are in such a bad state because of all the fines they've had to pay out, because of all the contracts they've lost, and basically worst case scenario stuff, then it's like, well, how much money have we got for the women's team? That's when those conversations would be had, I guess. But only the worst punishments, I think, would lead to that kind of thing. And like, you couldn't rule it out at the moment, because the dire position that City seemed to be in after the original verdict. But it would have to be like the absolute worst before those kind of knock-ons are had.
2: How far-reaching could this be for City? Do you see clubs have said that they could take legal action, but do you see individual players or managers taking legal action regarding missed bonuses? People have maybe lost their job because they've missed out on a trophy or title or relegation because a club is alleged to have effectively cheated their way to success.

I suppose, like, individually, you think who's going to put the time and effort in or put their head above the parapet. But if there's some kind of group legal action, like we've seen in other sports before, you know, I think American football guys have got together and said, like, they need

0: I mean, everything's gone out the window in terms of reality. Like, I would say it seems far-fetched, but at the same time, I could kind of understand it. I could kind of imagine it happening. But yeah, it depends. There's conflicting reports on the other clubs, because I think there was a period where rival teams had to kind of register their interest effectively, like apply before this deadline to be able to sue City if the time comes. And I think there was a report that only four teams did that. But I'm sure the other clubs will definitely be looking into it if and when the time comes for those punishments. But individuals, it's possible, but I'm not sure how easy it would be for them to pursue.
1: Have you seen much reaction from sponsors who might not want to be associated with a brand that's, I guess, damaged in a way?
0: Well, we haven't seen anything in terms of anything public, obviously, or negative public, because there's been some statements saying, you know, they're just waiting for the end of the process. And by that, they mean the appeal, because I think it's pretty safe to say the City staff who are in charge of those partnerships would have been passing on the message that's come from the very top to all of the staff, which is, look, don't worry, we've got this, we'll handle this on appeal. And obviously they've said this the whole way through, whether it was the Champions League ban 6 years ago or the charges coming from the Premier League in 2023. They've always had the same message to all their staff, to all their players, to the manager, and I guess to the sponsors too. So publicly, we're seeing the sponsors say, look, we've got no comment until the verdict is kind of upheld or otherwise. And I suppose, look, again, in the case that City's appeal doesn't work and they are punished, then you could easily imagine sponsors would start trying to get out. And then, you know, that's when it feeds back into that worst-case scenario situation where it's like, well, what kind of sponsors would they get in the future if worst comes to worst? Yeah. But, yeah, so far it's a let's see what happens with the appeal.
1: And I guess this is probably along a similar line as well. Manchester City's fan base has really grown over the last decade, and we see a huge amount of kids with the Man City jerseys all around the world. Do you envision that will continue to grow, or do you think that this could be the end of, that increase in fan base as well?
0: It depends. It depends on if the appeal is dismissed and if they get the worst punishments, because, I don't know, would countries around the world pick up cheap championship rights to show Man City in like Argentina or Thailand? Maybe. Or maybe they would. Maybe that the intrigue of...
1: If Erling Haaland is playing, yes.
0: Exactly, yeah. Well, obviously, if they can keep Haaland for that, then yeah. But yeah, it's possible that obviously there is a demand, especially in America. Like, they've got a big fan base. The games are watched on TV quite a lot. So would a USA network try and pick up the championship rights? And then, you know, that kind of maintains the fan base. It maintains the eyeballs on the team for a while, doesn't it? But again, it depends. You know, if there's no successful appeal and they get relegated and it becomes this massive problem where they've lost all their players, they've got no money left and they're stuck in the lower divisions, then you can't imagine that fan base is going to grow in the interim. But, you know, if, like, completely hypothetical, there's so many scenarios. If they go down, they stay on TV around the world, they come back up, and then they kind of go about their business as normal-ish, then it's probably going to be more or less fine. I don't think they'll be losing the fans they've already got anyway.
2: Sam, just before we let you go, just on the final one on the fans, and we highlighted in our newspaper review a little bit earlier just some of the, now I have to stress, the minority of horrific abuse that is being launched towards journalists who are covering the story. But broadly speaking, what's the overall feeling with Manchester City fans? Is there almost an acceptance, or is there a resilience to fight this, and is there a belief that they are innocent?
0: Yeah, I think generally in football you can generalise how a fan base feel about like a player or like performances or whatever, even though, you know, no two people have got exactly the same opinion. But with this, there is a real split. There are, you know, there's plenty of fans I've spoken to who are kind of sad, disappointed, let down. But like, I think increasingly we're seeing, especially online, you know, people who are really defiant and just digging their heels in. And I suppose you've kind of got an extra group there, which are maybe they believe that City have done everything they've accused of, but they're kind of hopeful that it can't be proven or that the appeal's going to go their way somehow anyway. But I think online you're definitely going to see, especially because it's so tribal, it's almost like, it's all. And I'm not defending it, because I'm on the end of some of this abuse, so I'm not defending it, but I think the more you get criticised yourself, you know, from other fans or journalists or whatever, maybe the more you dig your heels in, and I think that's probably at play as well.
2: Okay, Sam Lee, co-host of Manchester City Independent podcast, Let Me Talk, and Manchester City correspondent for the

0: Athletic. Thank you so much for joining us on Sunday Sport. Alan Colley, just to round up the conversation, if they are charged and the appeal is unsuccessful, can you imagine a world, and I know Marie mentioned, you know, championship rights of Erling Haaland's playing for them. Juventus, I think, had a fairly strong squad and they were playing in Serie B. Can you imagine a world, a football world, that Manchester City are playing in lower leagues, perhaps championship, perhaps League One, League Two, or Conference League football, building from the ground again?
1: Yeah, 100%, Shane, because I think that's what they deserve. I think this is the biggest scandal that we've seen in the Premier League, and I know there is going to be appeals, as you said, and it could drag on and drag on, but certainly in terms of the guilty verdict that was announced, obviously from the cases that are they've been charged with, 100% they have to be come down so heavy handed on them, because this isn't something like the Everton situation or Nottingham Forest, where it was maybe a year or and I'd even go as far as saying as maybe a mistake or an oversight. This is 9-10 years of kind of institutional kind of cheating. It's been an absolute scandal for that period of time, with intention there as well to obviously try and kind of, I suppose, dodge what they were supposed to be doing in terms of the rules as well. So I can't see those situations, though, Shane, if that's the case where they come down heavy on them and it is drop down a league or two, that the players stay around. I think all the players, because an interesting one, I'd love to know, maybe the journalists might know better, but just from my own point of view as well, their contracts, I presume, are all broken then. The players, if that's the case. So it wouldn't be like a fire sale where you could say, oh, we'll sell Haaland for 100 million and we'll sell him and we'll sell him and we'll claw a lot of that money back or whatever the case may be. I would presume a lot of the contracts then were broken maybe, and they could all walk, them players.
2: Yeah, because a lot of contracts would have relegation clauses in them for teams that would be close to relegation. Like, the bigger clubs wouldn't need to put relegation clauses into them.
1: No, and also, Marie, a lot of those players wouldn't have signed up to know that the club was cheating. So if that's the case, I'm sure there's something that would be in the players' favour, if you like, if that was the case, that protects them. I don't know, I'd love to know the answer to that. I haven't heard anybody mention that.
0: Or how loyal these players are going to be.
2: I think you know the answer to that, too.
0: Well, yeah. Well, no, because in the Juventus case, there was a couple that had said they've been with them for so long. Yeah. And now that's a completely separate situation of, but this new format of this mega rich club that's only emerged in the modern era.
2: So who wants to play in the Champions League anyway?
1: And I would also say the new format of the modern player.
2: Exactly.
1: There's no loyalty there whatsoever.
0: So they'll be bringing back now calls for a Super League and for a conference or championship teams then to be allowed to play in it.
1: Yeah, I was reading that somewhere that's the fear amongst other clubs now, that if they do drop
0: that was
1: down.
0: Very much a tongue-in-cheek comment on my part.
1: There was an article about that this morning, whereas they'll go off and branch off and try and get their own league going. Again, it's all money, but the interesting one for me, and I haven't heard anybody mention, as I say, I'd love to, because I do think they will have to get relegated. They will have to be gone out of the Premier League because of what they've done, especially if you're going by the fact that what Everton were given compares to and what Forest were given. Yeah. Like, it has to be so heavy-handed. We're talking 20, 25, 30 points, whatever the case may be, because it was over such a prolonged period. But I'd love to know what happens with the players.
0: Mm. Okay, just very, very briefly, do you think the Premier League has protected its integrity bringing these charges, or do you feel that it has allowed a powerful club to operate outside the rules for too long?
1: I think it's protected themselves right now, and I'd love to see them follow through with it, but I think the optics from their point of view, to let it go on for so long without any regulation, that this has been going on for years and years and years, is a horrendous look for the Premier League, and it damages the brand massively.
0: And there's probably going to be, even if there are punishments, the reputation's never going to be fixed anyway.
1: That's what I'm saying. The reputational damage to the Premier League, which, well, like, we had Peter on, obviously, and Peter covers all the games in England regularly, and Peter's talking about how the Premier League is seen as the greatest league in the world, and that's how they view themselves, Shane. But how can you have the greatest league in the world with a club carrying on like this for 10, 12 years, whatever the case may be, and, as I said, industrial level cheating? Like, it's just scandalous.
2: Okay, lots happening around the country as well on the Gaelic Games front. Middleton leading Glen Rovers. It is 2-16 there to 1-16. 12 points each between Ballyboden, St Enda's and Coola.
0: Okay, we are going to cross now to the newsroom. It is approaching 5 o'clock, so let's cross to Ray Kennedy.
3: Thank you, Shane. Good evening from the newsroom. Coalition leaders are discussing a proposal by the Minister for Further and Higher Education, James Lawless, to reduce the student contribution fee by €250 in Budget 2027. It's among a number of measures under consideration ahead of the budget announcement on Tuesday. Our political correspondent, Micheál Lehane.
4: last Thursday a package worth €16 million to extend SUSE eligibility to families with two or more children in higher education was finalised. However, Minister Lawless is today seeking an additional €26 million to reduce the student contribution fee by €250 a year. Initially,

0: The minister had hoped to secure funding for a €500 cut, matching the permanent reduction introduced last year, but he recognises the current budgetary constraints. He has told the government party leaders that a €250 reduction would represent value for money and deliver on the programme for government commitment to reduce the student fee. Separately, the coalition is on course to accept the recommendation to increase the minimum wage by 79 cents an hour to €14.94 from January. However, it's understood that there will be a move away from having a living wage in place by 2029, with the government now of the view that the target is too binding in economically uncertain times.
1: The Minister for Foreign Affairs and Defence, Helen McEntee, has said the Irish government supports the view that dialogue and engagement is the way to resolve a week-long standoff over the Drumcree parade in Portadown in Armagh. She said she believes a resolution will only be found by the Orange Order and residents of the Garvahy Road coming together, regardless of the outcome of a second legal challenge. The Court of Appeal in Belfast is due to hear the case tomorrow. Residents have maintained a protest against a decision by the Northern Ireland Parades Commission to allow up to 35 members of the Orange Order to march along the mainly nationalist Garvahy Road. Members of the Orange Order who attempted to walk from Drumcree Church this morning were stopped by police. Minister McEntee said the PSNI has made it clear that the parade cannot be forced upon the community.
2: We know from our history of this, of where decisions are taken with both communities, not one person or one group imposing a decision on them. It is where they have agreed together that we found a way forward. Now, while people may say there was no agreement reached this week, personally, when I see the engagement that's happened, the fact that both parties parted later on in the week but agreed to potentially re-engage this week, that has to be the focus now, irrespective of the outcome tomorrow. And that's what I will be engaging further with the Secretary of State today and with others as well.
1: A man aged in his 50s has died following a fire at an apartment complex in South Dublin. The alarm was raised at the Roebuck Hill Apartments in Clonskee at around 20 to 2 this morning. A Garda investigation into the cause of the blaze is continuing.
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1: Tonight will be cloudy with patchy drizzle, mist and hill fog. Moderate south to southwest winds will be fresh or strong at times in western and northwest coastal areas. Lowest temperatures 13 to 15 degrees.
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27: Hey, very welcome back to the Sunday Sport. Very shortly we're going to hear from a detailed chat with Keith Higgins on Mayo's journey to lifting the San Maguire. We'll be crossing live to Serbia to Tony O'Donoghue, head of Ireland against Israel. But first, let's cross to Parnell Park. Ballyboden, St Enda's and Coola battling it out. Rob Catterson in the Dublin semi-final.
28: And it's a cracker, Shane, like 12 months ago and with 52 minutes gone. It's the 2024 champions, Coola, leading Ballyboden by 16 points to 15. It's end-to-end stuff. Just as we say it, Ballyboden have levelled matters through their man of the match so far, Ryan Baskell. It was 9-6 in favour of Ballyboden after a really good, or to Coola, I should say, at half-time, after a really good finish to the first half. Colin Baskell's two-pointer made it a one-point game not long after the restart, but then we had an own Kennedy point and a two-pointer from Conor Callaghan, which made it 12 points to 8 in favour of Coola. But then we had the best spurt of the game so far for Ballyboden. They kicked 5 points without reply, and with 43 minutes gone, they led by 13 points to 12. It's been end-to-end so far in the last 15 minutes or so. We've seen Ryan Baskell get his first point, but just before he joined us, Killian Gork and super sub Conor Gork managed to put Coola in front, but we've just seen another Colin Baskell point. It was a classic 12 months ago, and with 7 minutes remaining, it's 16 points apiece between Ballyboden and Coola.
27: Great stuff, Rob. Of course, the winners will play Castleloch in the Dublin Senior Club Football Championship final. Pádraic Lodge is there. As much excitement in Monaghan.
29: A little bit of excitement because True Gaels are on the verge of qualifying for the final here, Shane. We're deep in stoppage time, and there goes the final whistle. 4 goals and 16 points to True, 2 goals and 19 points to Contibert. So a 3-point victory for True. It'll just be the fourth time that they've competed in the Monaghan final. All 3 times previously they have lost, so a little bit of history will await them against the hot favourites at Scotstown. This was a bit of a crazy game, to be honest. There was 3 points between the teams at half time. Contibert ahead 113 to 27, and then we had 3 goals in 5 minutes early on in the second half. Gary Moan, the Monaghan star, getting the goal for True, and then there was a penalty awarded to Clontibret. The True goalkeeper had a blood injury, he had to come off, so the subkeeper had to go in for the penalty, and Aaron Carey stood up to take it for Clontibret, and he drove it powerfully to the bottom right, and there was a goal for Clontibret at that stage. It was back and forth, nip and tuck, but the third goal came for True. It was Keenan Tracy, he rounded the keeper to slot it home. And then there was no less than a triple save denying Clontibret a goal. Henry Kelly was going for goal, but he was denied 3 times, 3 saves, keeping the ball out of the net. And at that point, you could notice that Clontibret were starting to tire, and there were 2-point scoring options in this True team. Luke McKenna with the best of them from the outside of the right boot. And there was real energy in their play because they are backboned by a good helping of

0: underage players who have come through the ranks and are now stepping up to senior level. And at the end, you know, Clontibert were very loose at the back, but still there was only 3 points between them. Clontibert had Conor McManus, the former Monaghan star, as part of their backroom team. Desi Moan, who lined out for 19 years for Monaghan as well, he played most of the game before being subbed off. But it is very much Truesday. The surprise packets have made it to the county final with this showing. They also had a clear man in their ranks, Darren O'Neill, played midfield for them, a powerful presence around the middle. And they will take on Scotstown here in a fortnight's time. Scotstown beating Askeen earlier on by 118-3-9. And to mention as well that Andy McEntee was an interested observer here, we're told. Andy's been heavily linked with the Monaghan manager's job. The Monaghan County Board tell us they've no comment to make on the managerial process. It's an ongoing process and an update will issue in due course. But his presence here will no doubt heighten speculation that he could be in the running to succeed Gabriel Bannigan. So the final score in this second match is the crowd head for home after an exciting afternoon of football, a doubleheader here at St Tiernach's Park. It's finished true. 4 goals and 16 points. Clontibert, 2 goals and 19 points.
1: Yeah, sounds like you might have a scoop there, Pádraig Lodge. Thank you so much for all of that. We're going to head to Cork now for that second semi-final between Middleton and Glen Rovers. Patrick Mulcahy's there.
2: Yeah, it's all over here, Marie, as well. And Glen Rovers have made it to be back to the final, and they'll make it an all-city affair after a 221 to 118 victory over Middleton. Glen Rovers led 10 points to 9 at half-time, but Micheál Mullins' goal in the 32nd minute just gave them that little bit of breathing space. But 3 minutes later, Paul Connaughton replied in vain and brought the game back down to 1-11 to 1-10. It was tit-for-tat then over the next 20 minutes. Conor Lehan and Patrick Horgan trading scores as it was 117 to 115 inside the final 8 minutes. But Micheál Mullins stepped up once again, the Cork star, standing up with a second goal in the 54th minute to the top right hand corner, and that really put the game to bed. And Patrick Horgan moments later did have a penalty, and of all people to miss a penalty, Horgan, hard to believe he would, but he did miss a penalty in the 57th minute. But he did tack on a further score with a minute to spare in regulation time. 11 points in the afternoon for Patrick Horgan, while Middleton did battle on late through substitutes Pat White and Cormac Bazang tacky on scores. Dean Brosnan had the last say on the afternoon for Glen Rovers. 221 to 118. One to note is Tommy O'Connell, the Cork star centre-back from Middleton this afternoon, sent off for a straight red card for interference with the helmet. So it's the first city final in Cork in 4 years, and it will be the first final between Glen Rovers and St Finbarr's since 1998. Who will win it? It's the 27-time champions Glen Rovers taking on the 26-time champions St Finbarr's after the two semi-finals this afternoon. To recap, St Finbarr's defeating Kanturk 127 to 122 earlier on, and just moments ago Glen Rovers overcoming Middleton on a scoring of 221 to Middleton's 118.
3: Patrick Mulcahy here, gentlemen, thank you very much for that. Some golf news before we head to Serbia. Pádraig Harrington has finished his 25th consecutive appearance at the Alfred Dunhill Links Championship in Scotland. Sadly though, not the day the Dubliner was hoping for, as he signed for a 1 over par round of 73 to slip back to 9 under par overall, tied for 35th place at present. At the top of the leaderboard, Poland's Adrian Mronk now leads the way on 21 under par, 2 shots clear of overnight leader the South African Casey Jarvis. The leaders have played 16 holes. Tony O'Donoghue is on the line live from Serbia ahead of Ireland against Israel. Tony, what has the day been like in Serbia ahead of this highly contentious fixture this evening?
4: Yeah, highly contentious is right. The day has been fine, the weather has been good, and you'd hardly think there was a football game going to take place here. I'm inside the stadium now, and they're placing the flags of Israel and the Republic of Ireland on the pitch, and UEFA slogans, etc. And you'd swear it was a normal match, but this is far from being a normal match. It's been extraordinary in the build-up. Last week we thought was dramatic, with the players' vote, with Gavin Bazunu deciding for moral reasons that he didn't want to face Israel. And then it was extraordinary that that was bad. We had issues in the press room last week, and then we had them again yesterday. It was extraordinary. And I'm hearing, and I'm sure we don't want to regurgitate all the details of that, I'm sure, but I'm hearing that the two Israeli journalists have been banned from the post-match press conference by UEFA. So that's a development there. Now, you know, that could lead post-match to more scenes. I'm sure they'll probably try to use that in itself as propaganda as well. But another UEFA delegate has been brought in to run the post-match post-match press conference later on. By that time, hopefully, Ireland will have had another victory, as they did in last Sunday's game, 3-0

0: in Debrecen in Hungary. But like all of the other issues around this game have been to the fore and have made it the most extraordinary, the most unusual build-up to a match I can remember. I know my colleague Rob Wright wrote on RT.ie today that maybe this is the most turbulent and difficult week for the FAI since the Saipan psychodrama, and I think I'm inclined to agree with him.
1: Yeah, and we mentioned earlier, I noticed a tweet from the official Israel FA account that they will be wearing black armbands as well, and it's very pointed in memory of those from October 7th. So that, again, is just another layer that will add fuel to the fire.
0: Yeah, that's been approved by UEFA, so we will have a situation where both teams will be wearing black armbands. As you say, it's coming up the third anniversary of October 7th and the Hamas attack on a music festival in Israel. And Ireland are wearing those black armbands, as they did last week, for the victims of all the violence in the conflict. And Ireland will also continue with those protocols that they used last week. They intend to bow their heads during the playing of the Israeli anthem, and there won't be any handshakes or exchange of penance. So that's to continue as it did last week.
2: And in terms then of approach and team selection, Tony, what are you expecting?
0: Well, we're waiting still for Daragh O'Shea's wife to give birth. And so Daragh O'Shea is not on the list. He had hoped to be at the birth of his child and then make it back here, but that's not happened. So we have a situation where we have, obviously, Daragh O'Shea needs to be replaced. Jason Abankwa is suspended for this game, and Gavin Bazunu wasn't available for this game for obviously reasons that we've been through a lot over the last week or so. So Josh Keeley becomes the third goalkeeper. It was Jimmy Dunn, you might remember, was nominated as the goalkeeper because three goalkeepers have to be on the UEFA match sheet. And Josh Keeley becomes the third goalkeeper behind Max O'Leary and Caoimhín Kelleher, who'll start, of course. So then for Daragh O'Shea, Jake O'Brien, I expect, will probably come in for him. And a kind of an obvious replacement as well for James Abankwa at right wing back could be Jason Knight, possibly Chidozie Ogbeni. We won't know that yet. It's funny, though, I can look away to my right and I can see the Ireland team hotel, which, as you'll see in the TV coverage later, is behind the goal to camera right, and some of them were out on the terrace there a short time ago, but they're gone back to their rooms now. It'll be the shortest bus journey. Even if they do take the bus, they could walk from their hotel into the ground here, and they should be here in about an hour or so.
2: And just in terms of the lack of crowd and the noise and the fact that chants are going to be very, very obvious, and all of the issues that came out of the last Israel game, have the players been briefed on protocols and processes if they do encounter any racism or any issues at all?
0: Yeah, that was very important, because when there were allegations of racism towards Irish players last week, it was said that Jason Malumbi didn't use the actual word racism. There's also a gesture. So that those protocols have been gone through. But of course, on the other side, because I think we're in a state of perpetual propaganda around these games, and those Israeli journalists that I mentioned were also suggesting that there was racism on behalf of an Irish player towards the Israeli. So what they're doing, and what they have been doing as a tool, they've been flooding the timelines, they've been creating this provocation, if you like, within the media rooms, and then this gets amplified by social media over and over again. And as I say, there's more Israeli tweets, etc., on my timeline than I've ever seen before, and it just that becomes the story that goes around the world, and yeah, it's propaganda. So it's funny, I think, obviously the victims of the October 7th massacre should be remembered, and that's right and fitting, but to see both sides wearing armbands tonight, it kind of negates the gesture in its own way for both of them. So yeah, we'll have to wait and see how that plays out.
2: And Tony, Shane mentioned the word contentious, and there's probably lots of other words that we can associate with the last week as well, but it has been really intense. And just from a journalist and reporting perspective, how difficult has it been to be able to do your job with so much focus on everything that you say and do?
0: Well, I think words are so important. They always are in our job, I guess.

0: But I think you have to choose your language really carefully. As I say, I felt in the press conference last week and again yesterday, there was provocation. And I think you need to try and, you know, maintain your cool. That's why Heimir Hallgrímsson has been preaching calmness. The serenity prayer might be what Brother Coventry, Conor Coventry, is going to recite along with the whole squad before they make their way out onto the pitch. And, you know, trying to find ways to take the emotion out of it. And I think from a journalism point of view as well, you have to do that. You have to try and report the story. It's of as much interest to the newsroom as to the sports department, but yeah, try and keep your head, because it has been absolutely extraordinary. There's so much has happened over these four matches, you know. Pristina first, it seems like such a long time ago, the drama of last week, and there were all sorts of conflicting stories and rumours about what was happening in the team hotel, what was being said, who was saying what. I mean, you know, we all have our sources, but trying to get the truth when there's differing versions of what happened, that's really significant as well. And it's important. Heimir Hallgrímsson said in a journalism context that, you know, he's going to reflect on this week and try and be better for it. And I think he posed that question to the journalists as well, that maybe, you know, we should all reflect on our behaviour and maybe see how this week played out. But it's been an extraordinary week. And we haven't mentioned Troy Parrott's goal, for example, and we should be talking about that all the time for weeks and years to come. And he's in such a rich vein of form at the moment. Obviously, he scored the opening goal against Israel last week. Adam Eda scored. Jack Moylan scored. So that's the forward line I'd expect to start again today. And it would be great to see them put this game to bed early, as it were, because I think everyone is exhausted, and that's the FAI, the players, the staff, and maybe even the journalists as well. It's been an extraordinary 12 days or so.
1: Tony, before we let you go, will you be speaking to Heimir before the match? We might see that on RT social media channels. Is that confirmed?
0: That's the plan. We're hoping to, yeah. The team usually doesn't get released until 75 minutes before kickoff. And usually, obviously, before you speak to the manager, you'd want to have the team. So I'm hoping that we will get a chance to speak to him. But as you know, because of all the events and how tense it's been, the players have decided to withdraw from any media duties. And that's one thing that I felt, what a shame. I mean, to speak to Troy Parrott and get his feelings about his wonder goal. We haven't heard how he felt about it, and that's a bit of a shame. But maybe, hopefully, we'll come back to some sense of normality in November when we host Kosovo and then travel to Linz in Austria. Hopefully, with 7 points in the bag before those two games, maybe even an opportunity to top the group. Who knows?
1: Who knows indeed. Tony Donoghue, thank you for joining us on Sunday Sport. Very best of luck this evening. You can watch World Feed commentary of that match on RT2 television and the RT player. Let us cross codes and cross to Parnell Park. Who will be playing Castleknock in the Dublin Senior Football Final? Rob Catterson, will be Ballyboden or Coola?
2: And it's Coola back in a Dublin Senior Final, Shane, after a grandstand finish, because they've beaten the champions Ballyboden by 21 points to 17. With 6 minutes remaining, the champions led by 17 points to 16. But then we had a grandstand finish from the Dalkey club. Niall O'Callaghan, the third of the O'Callaghans to get on the score sheet, levelled matters with 4 minutes left. And with 30 seconds still on the clock, the sides were still level when Killian's Dunn point sneaked inside the left post to put Coola a point in front. And they still had time to get points from David O'Dowd, Conor O'Brien and Charlie McMorrow to complete that grandstand finish. So it's a third final for Coola, and of course, as you said, they take on Castleknock in a couple of weeks' time, who are encountering just their second final in 80 years. It's all over at Parnell Park. The champions are out. Coola have beaten Ballyboden by 21 points to 17.
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0: How was school today?
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7: Is it just the elderly that get shingles?
8: I'm 65. Fit and healthy. Am I still at risk of shingles?
7: Is shingles just a rash for a few weeks?
8: I have asthma. Am I at increased risk?
9: Over 90% of people over 50 already carry the virus that causes shingles. 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Don't underestimate shingles. 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Understanding Shingles, brought to you by GSK.
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14: Now, unsurprisingly, the celebrations are continuing in Mayo. One of the key members of Andy Moran's backroom team is Keith Higgins. Well, I sat down with him to reflect on the journey and the achievement with Mayo. Here are some of the memories from that special day.
15: This is going to be the day. Mayo are going to win the All-Ireland.
16: I don't think we've heard noise like this ever in Croke Park. Mayo leading by two. Toby MacDonald storms his way through to get one score. Just Mayo and Ale. It's the point for Mayo. The gates of history, with just 5 seconds remaining, and they're waiting for the hooter. And there it is, the whole of Mayo erupts in celebration. A 75-year gap is bridged. Mayo win the All-Ireland Football Championship.
17: To every young boy and girl across Mayo, and our diaspora across the world, never stop dreaming. Stick your chest out and be proud to be from Mayo. Finally, one last verse. The win is over. Sam is home.

0: it's been great. Like, it's funny, I met actually Paul Durkin there last week and Paddy Talley, and we were just chatting, like, and just looking back, I suppose, on the immediate week after All-Ireland, like, and it was one of the best weeks ever, you know. So it's been a good few months anyways, and you can just tell the buzz is still around the couch, like, even going to the club games, like, the crowds are turning out in big numbers and everyone's just football mad at this stage, so it's having a good knock-on effect, I suppose.
1: It's full on though, isn't it, like, when something like that after so long happens, that everybody wants to be around you guys and the players and see the Sam Maguire.
0: I suppose the amount of requests, and like I said, in fairness, they made a commitment that to get the cup to all the clubs and all the schools, so that's a fairly big task in itself. It's not something we've ever really experienced or know how to deal with or really know what we're doing, I think, but they're just trying to manage it in the best way they can. Like I said, prioritise schools, hospitals, clubs, and then, like I said, the players will have it for a few days themselves and go around to family and friends and that type of thing. So it's good, and I think it means an awful lot to a lot of people. Do you know, I think the week after the game, we kind of, especially on the Friday, we were kind of doing a tour of the county, and when you see, I suppose, maybe some of the more rural spots and the older people and what it means to them, I think it really hits home. So
1: yeah, what was that like, be able to deliver a dream to people?
0: Kind of only hits home, I suppose. Like I said, that particular Friday, to kind of give the players, to kind of organise a bit of a tour themselves, really. But it was more so a lot of the smaller villages. We kind of took a lot of the back roads around the county that day, but, like I said, stopping in places, like, and seeing the older people coming out. And yeah, it can get a bit emotional at times when you see it and you see what it means, and the relatives of some of the players meeting them along the way. And it's kind of really hard to put into words at times, but the emotions can be high at times. And it kind of, like I said, it just really hits home, and you get that kind of sense of pride, I suppose, in what it means. And it does fill you with joy when you see it.
1: Did you dream of it as a player? And then what was it like to do it as part of the backroom?
0: It definitely did, yeah. Look, you wouldn't have, was it six or seven All-Irelands we played in? Do you know, so you couldn't have played in the seven then without wondering what it would be like to win it. But, you know, so I think I said to one of the players afterwards, we knew it was going to be mental, we just didn't realise how mental it was going to be, do you know. Like, is there a comparison from being on the backroom team to being a player? There probably isn't. Myself and Andy, we were joking about, yes, they loved being in their shoes, but at the end of the day, it's the next best thing, and just delighted to be involved in some capacity to be able to witness it from the inside, I suppose.
1: And the fact that you were able to witness it on the inside, and you came so close so many times as a player, what do you think the difference is?
0: Yeah, it's very difficult to kind of put one thing on it. Like, you know, you can talk about the new rules and maybe a different type of game. You can talk about coming up against a great Dublin side for so often and coming out the wrong side of that. But I suppose one thing that kind of jumped out at me was just kind of the reaction of the players throughout at different times throughout the year. And I suppose, like, I wasn't there for the whole season, but just seeing how the players kind of really just took ownership of it, and maybe that kind of stubbornness along the way, that regardless that we mightn't have been playing the best, that they just weren't going to give in. I think the confidence kind of grew from that then, and you can kind of see, I think the performances did kind of get better, as particularly once we got to Croke Park, and Andy always said that they'd be a Croke Park team, whether it was by hopeful or he kind of knew what was coming. But, and again, I think in fairness, the day of the final, I think bar that first 12 minutes, it was their best performance all year. So again, I think just seeing the way the players kind of took ownership of things, and just the confidence that started to grow in them as the games progressed. And I'm still to be won over a small bit on the split season, I think. But the one good thing about it was the fact that the games came so quick. There's just every 2 weeks, there was no time for really thinking about too much. You didn't have 3 or 4 weeks between games to be spending too long thinking about it. It was just recover from one couple of training sessions and bang, you're into the next one. So the fact that it was so quick, it probably helped as well. Yeah.
1: Do you think that youth is a factor, as in they don't have the heartbreak of multiple losses, which I'd imagine when it's, they're all so close together, they get compounded, and it's almost harder to break that cycle then?
0: Yeah, I think so. Like, there's an awful lot made, I suppose, of Owen and Dara and Kobe and that innocence of youth, maybe, and just going out and playing free. But I think, actually, look at the panel itself, it's probably, the balance is probably perfect, really. You have those three guys coming through, you know, Colin Lynch, Tom Lydon were involved once the 20s finished up. You had Hugh O'Loughlin, Seamus Howard, John McMonagall, guys didn't really get a game, but again, only 20, 21 years of age. Then you have the opposite end of Killian and Robbie Ado. But again, I think it was that middle cohort, the likes of Ryan, Jack, Dave McBride, Jack Kearney, those guys really kind of took ownership of it and just started to drive it on. And the young guys just did what the young guys do, and then the older guys, I think, kind of saw, right, there's something brewing here. So everyone kind of just rode in the same. So again, I think it was that middle cohort that really drove it, and the young guys will get a lot of the credit, but yeah, I think that middle group was the real driving force, to be honest.
1: And was Andy just the conductor then, making it all tick on the outside?
0: Absolutely, yeah. I think everything that can be said about Andy can be said at this stage about him, but he just brings that energy, that enthusiasm. He brought that vision and the confidence and backed it 100% and backed himself 100%. I'm sure there was days he probably doubted it, but he never let on, you know. But he tested the players as well. He asked hard questions of the players, but I suppose he did it in the right way to get the right reaction from them. So

0: Yeah, look, myself and Boyle were the main driving force, to be quite honest with you. And then obviously Paddy and Paul Durkin were did a lot of other stuff in the background. But yeah, I think all the credit has to go to that man.
1: The energy levels that he brings are phenomenal, really. And even I'd say being part of that backroom team with him and the amount that it takes to get to an All-Ireland final and to win an All-Ireland final, you must have been busy in that run-up to the game.
0: I think Boyle and Andy always kind of seem to take the brunt of all that work, in fairness to them. Like, again, when I say, like, the 2 weeks between games, sometimes even a week, like, it's literally non-stop. Like, you play on the Saturday, even maybe you're that Sunday and Monday is just analysing the game. You find out on the Monday morning or the Sunday who you're playing, and then you have 3 or 4 days analysing them and getting the team ready. And there's very little actually work that's done that week in terms of on the pitch. It's just a matter of getting the bodies right and then a small bit of tweaking and tactics and video, and next thing you're good to go again. So, but the weeks until Ireland, yeah, really, really busy. But again, in a way, the fact that it's only 2 weeks, it cuts out an awful lot of the nonsense, really. Like, you know, I know sometimes we were playing, you'd have 3-4 weeks between semi-final and final, and there was suit fittings and hotel banquets, bookings and tickets and all that kind of stuff. And I suppose it was the same this year, but it was just done within a couple of days. It was cut out, players didn't have to worry or anything about it. So yeah, the quick turnaround time has its bonuses in a way.
1: And what about the tactical decisions? How does it impact them? Because as you said, you only have a couple of weeks, but I guess everybody's quite familiar with Kerry though at the same time.
0: Yeah, exactly. I suppose that's one of the good things about playing at this level, is you have a fairly good insight of most of the opposition that you're going to play, particularly the likes of a Kerry. Look, you know their household names nearly every single one of them, so you know what you're coming up against. So I wouldn't say all the decisions were made very, very quickly, but there was still a lot of debate around a couple of them, maybe about 6 or 7 days out from the game. So, but again, look, I suppose that's the beauty of the way Andy has the management team set up. Had our meeting nearly after the semi-final, went through an awful lot of it back and over on discussions, and it's nailed down then that weekend and a week out before the final. And you kind of tell the couple of players who need to know these things and they get on with it. So fairness, like I said, Paddy, Tally, Boyle, Andy, you know, there's lots of discussions back and over. I wouldn't say anything ever gets heated, but everyone puts their views across, and if Andy's very convinced about one thing, it's usually the way we'll go. And in fairness, he got a lot of them right.
1: He absolutely did. So what were the decisions that took a little bit more time?
0: I think it was probably mentioned previously, I suppose, the one obviously when you go through the Kerry forward line, obviously is the big one, and trying to get the matchups. And like I said, they just have so many, like between Paddy and David and Sean O'Shea, and Dylan Geaney was having a good year. And then you look at the two wing forwards, they're a different threat really, I suppose, from a kick out point of view rather than maybe an attacking point of view. So you're trying to get that right as well. So we probably had a lot of them kind of in our head, but probably the main one was who was going to track Paddy. And I think it's been mentioned alright since the All-Ireland that eventually we kind of wonder, well, why aren't we just putting Owen McGrail on? And you know, that's the way we went, and in fairness, Owen did alright on him for, was it 50-55 minutes he was on the field, you know. But again, that's the beauty of this team, like we've got so many guys who are really adaptable. Like, I mean, Hessian was playing cornerback some days, wing back other days, McBrien again you could play in wing back, centre back, full back, you know. So there's a lot of flexibility in some of the guys. And then I think you just have to look at like say Jack and Dunnock in the full back line, they're just really, really solid on whoever was in there. And I think they probably don't get some of the credit they deserve. But yeah, I think we're blessed with some of the players we've in there, in fairness. Then you look like Jermot O'Connor coming on, or starting the final, that people probably didn't expect that one, and did what he had to do for, again, however long he was on the field, and did his job, and that's all you want.
1: Where did the belief come from? Because I think if you ask anybody outside of your camp, there would be very few people who thought that you were actually going to go on and win the All-Ireland.
0: Yeah, and it's hard to blame them, I suppose. The league was very, very up and down, but I suppose you get that sometimes when a new manager comes in, there's obviously a bounce and players kind of react to it. And there was some good performances in the league, then there was obviously some disappointing ones, obviously Donegal and Kerry, kind of the ones that jump out straight away. So where did that belief come from? I'd say the probably belief outside the group probably wasn't even there right up to the final. I know from talking to people who are after the semi-final, they're like, oh, if it's anyone but Kerry, you know. So definitely around the county, there was definitely still that bit of trepidation, I suppose, leading into the final. But within the group, I think it was particularly after the Roscommon game, the players just regrouped. They had some frank discussions among themselves. Probably saw in the Monaghan game, they were starting to show glimpses. They played really, really well for parts of that game. Obviously, Monaghan came back into it in the second half. Maybe that kind of, the nerves were probably still kind of showing there at times. The Tyrone game was probably a big turnaround, even though we lost the game. I think we played really, really well, and players kind of got that bit of confidence, right, we could be on the right track here. And then that second half against Meath, I think, kind of really kind of hit it home. You know, there was, obviously we were down a good bit at half time, but again, that the players took a lot of ownership at half time of that game. They came out in the second half and kind of blew me out of the water, and kind of, I think from there you could see the confidence starting to grow. And even though the performances against Cork wasn't great, I think it really kind of picked up against Louth. And then again, the final, it was once they got that kind of 12 minute period out of the way and they got the couple of 2-pointers from Jack and Ryan, you could just see, right, they kind of really start to believe in them.

0: themselves, and they kind of kicked on from there. And you know, if Jordo's and after crossbar goes in the net, we could have won that game by 8 or 10 points, you know. So yeah, it's funny, I think the players just kind of got that confidence from delivering it on the pitch, and obviously that comes from the workout he does with them in the training then.
1: And the lead up to the final, the fans were obviously very excited, and Andy rallied them and told them that they should be and to embrace the moment, because it's so hard to get there anyway. Did that feed into the group, the fact that there was a giddiness about the team as well? And maybe it was the, you know, we've mentioned the youth and the big stars, and we'll get on to Kobe in a while, but there just seemed to be a bit of star power and then a connection as well.
0: Yeah, and I think probably obviously there's that viral clip after the semi-final in the in the conference with the, all the journalists, that kind of Andy came out with that quote, let them go nuts. And I think, again, you never really know if it had a big impact, but I think you kind of sometimes you get the sense that, I wouldn't say people relaxed a small bit, but they said, right, look, we can enjoy this a bit now rather than trying to be uptight or kind of worrying. They just said, right, let's just enjoy it. Now, there probably was a small bit, like I said, particularly the fact that we were playing Kerry in the final, but I think it probably just made people just kind of sit back and go, right, let's enjoy this and we'll see where it goes. And the fact then that we probably went in with this probably not as much expectation on us as previous years, that once the shackles came off, the boys just went and played. So yeah, whether it was by accident or design, I think he had a good impact with that one, all right.
1: The two-pointers seem to be something that has transformed the team and something that maybe wasn't in Mayo's locker last year. How much encouragement did you guys give to the players to keep going for them?
0: Absolutely, yeah. Andy always said, like, when you actually stand at the top of the arc and look at it, like, it's not an impossible shot. Like, it's not an awful difficult shot, especially if you have good players on the pitch. Like, so like, you're 40 yards out, a lot of the days might be a small bit of breeze behind you, like, they're very gettable opportunities. So he backed the guys to do it, but at the same time he made sure that they had the work done on them. It wasn't a case of just going out and taking pot shots. Like Jack and Ryan and Kobe and these guys would be out on the pitch for 20 minutes after training practicing these things. So again, it doesn't just happen by accident. Like, he backs them, and that, like, you know, they might miss one or two, but keep going, like, you've the work done. I think probably Jack Carney who probably epitomised that, I think, was the Meath game. He had two-point efforts and both of them went wide, and then he hit the third, and again we've seen the ones he hits then later on the year. So like, it is a huge advantage. Like, we saw in the final there, we were 7 points down, 8 points down, we get two-pointers and all of a sudden it's back to a 4-point game and it's wide open. So they do have a huge impact on the game. The crowd seem to get more out of them, and you get more energy rather than just the 2 points of the scoreboard, you know, and you back them to take the shots, but they have to earn, I suppose, the right to take them as well.
1: Andy spoke about the identity as well of Mayo footballers and the importance of kind of tapping into that and to allow them to play with that kind of flair and the freedom, and because you've always had those flair players and maybe they weren't embraced as much in the past as they are now, but it just seems like it's a reconnection with that Mayo identity that has worked.
0: It's not something that's easy to kind of build, and you can say you want to try and get these things and it mightn't work out that way, but again, I suppose without sound disrespectful, I suppose where we're coming from the last couple of years, that connection maybe with the supporters wasn't there, maybe that belief wasn't there. And then you have guys come in who are the likes of a Darren, a Colby and Owen McGrail and whoever, and they're obviously not kind of burdened by all that, and they just go and play and they show the kind of the skills levels they have, and next thing the crowd starts to get on board a small bit, it all rolls in. And Andy kind of made that point, Sarge, like I said, is about getting that connection with the supporters. So I think he said it plenty of times, if you give the supporters something to cheer about, they'll back you. So, you know, again, you kind of have to get that balance right between trying to play with that flair maybe and freedom, and yet at the same time making sure you're kind of structured and kind of safe at the back and that type of thing, and the boring stuff really, but which we didn't do against Roscommon. But I think once we kind of nailed that, I suppose the progress was there to see after that.
1: So on the day of the final, again, considering the experience that you'd had when you came so close and didn't quite get over the line, at what stage did you feel that you were going to win it?
0: It's a difficult one now, right? I remember looking at the scoreboard, were we 5 points up? We were 10 minutes ago. I'm not actually 100% sure, but I was just thinking, like, if we can get the next score, if we can get the next 2 or 3 minutes here in the same place, surely we have it, like, at this stage. And then Jordan goes and hits the crossbar. I think it would have put us 8 up. Kerry come down and get a score, and you're fairness, I'd be lying if I said there wasn't doubts beginning to creep in, but thankfully I wasn't out on the pitch. So yeah, like Paddy Talley always says, with 5 minutes to go, he knew we were going to win it. Like I said, I'd be lying if I said there wasn't that bit of doubt there right up until probably, like, I missed the final whistle. So I was in the elevator coming down from the stats box. So I got onto the pitch and I wasn't sure whether we actually had won or not. So it wasn't until I got out there and I saw the Mayo people on the pitch that I was able to breathe. So yeah, look, there was always that bit of, wouldn't say fear maybe is the right word, I'm not sure, but again, maybe given the history we've had, you're kind of, you didn't want to believe until actually the final whistle went.
1: And what are the emotions like then?
0: Yeah, for the first couple of minutes it's just chaos and bedlam, and you're running around the pitch and you're trying to hug people and jumping on people and meeting people. So that first probably 5 minutes is, like I said, it's just chaos.

0: probably a lot of relief maybe, but then once it kind of calms down and Jack was up the steps, you're just taking it all in. And like, I was never as happy to see Jack climb up on the steps. Like, my last year on the Mayo panel was Jack's first year. I remember picking him up at the house and bringing him training, and then to see him in the middle of the Hogan stand lifting the cup, like, it was pretty emotional, to be honest.
1: Must have been surreal.
0: Yeah, absolutely. And like, Jack went through a tough time himself. Mm-hmm. Like, he got dropped for a year, and this was no more than even boiler stories from the simmer. He could have gone one way, but he knuckled down. He got himself in great shape, and he gave them, the boys, no other choice but to call him back in. And did I see him being captain material a couple of years ago? Probably not. But again, it just shows the respect he's held within the group and the way he's matured and all those sort of things. So that was a special moment, like, to be honest, seeing Betty Osman up there.
1: Nice to have the captain from your town.
0: Oh, it's brilliant.
1: Yeah, it's brilliant.
0: And like, even in fairness, we were coming down the train on the Monday and it was supposed to be just straight to Castlebar, but Jack said, no, we're stopping in Ballyhawes for a couple of minutes. He goes from hometown, I'm not passing through without stopping. So we only stayed a couple of minutes. He got out, raised a couple hundred people there and back on the train. So yeah, those sorts of types of moments are special.
1: And you lost your brother, Pierce, just a few years ago. What stage do you think of him?
0: Yeah, I suppose there isn't a day goes by you don't think of him. Yeah, his different periods throughout the day. The morning of the game, you wonder what he'd be thinking. Directly after the game, I suppose when I was playing, he'd always be the first person to ring on the bus on the way out, so you're missing those phone calls. But look, it's not the type of thing you kind of, I don't want to be looking back on with and getting sad about it. You kind of look back and you try and take the bit of joy out of it. So like, it's always on your mind, but look, that's life, unfortunately. Do you know, you get on with it, and I'm sure he's looking down at some place and he's happy as well.
1: Because it's hard to be motivated to be involved all the time. It's a huge commitment. I think anyone that's involved in intercounty, any team nearly at this stage, it's massive time. Does it motivate you, knowing that you're almost representing him in ways still?
0: I don't know. I don't really look at it that way, to be quite honest. Like, it's been involved with the GAA teams, whether it's football or anything. Like, it's all we've ever known. So as far back as I can remember, like, we've been up to the local pitch for Saturday morning hurling training, Sunday morning football training, appears to have been the same. So that's all we've ever done, that's all we've ever known. I don't know anything different, so to not be involved with the team, I don't know what that would be like, to be honest with you. So whether that's,
1: you'd have a lot of free time.
0: Yeah, maybe that could be a dangerous thing. Whether that's trying to do him justice or I don't know, but like I said, that's just what we know and that's just what we'll try and always do, I think.
1: So it's a way of life.
0: Yeah, absolutely, yeah. And like, I think I was actually listening to a podcast there actually with a friend of mine who was on a podcast there, and he actually mentioned Pierce, and like, the day he was diagnosed, that Wednesday, that evening, he just went up hurling training just because that's what he does. That was his safe space, I suppose. So like I said, that's just what we do and that's what we know and that's our way of life. Yeah.
1: Did you yourself call him Andy, the lads that didn't get over the line as players but were involved in the management, did you talk about why, or do you wonder why you couldn't do it and they could? Does that come up?
0: I haven't spoken about it yet. Yeah, I don't know if I actually want to have that conversation. It'll just make things a lot more difficult. No, it hasn't. It's not something we've actually talked about. I suppose like, when you're sitting down with Andy and Boyler and Paytally, like, all you're focused on is what's going on in front of you. And like, it's the fact that the game's come so thick and fast, you haven't really time to be wasting. So no, not trying to beat about the bush on the question or avoid it, but no, it's not something we've talked about. And yeah, at this stage, I don't know if it's something we do want to talk about. We'll just let the, just enjoy
1: well,
0: this one.
1: Sam.
0: Yeah, exactly. So it's there eventually.
1: You found a way.
0: So we got there, yeah. But look, I think we have looked at these things. If we were to look back on some of the games we played in and lost, particularly the ones maybe where it might have been a point or two in it, like, you drive yourself mental thinking if we'd have done this, if we'd have done that, if the ball had bounced this way. So for our own health, I think we're better off not looking back on it too much.
1: And just on hurling, because I know you're so passionate about it as well, and there is a bit of a national conversation about the health of it and the future and growing the game, and you are obviously from, represented a county that is not in that top tier and probably quite far away from it. Do you have views on what could be done to try and make the game more of a level playing field?
0: Where'd you start with that? Yeah, look, it's a tricky one. Like, you always hear people say Croke Park need to be doing more to support these counties, and people saying, you know, need to put funding into it, get coaches, but sometimes it's not that easy either. Like, you know, I think if the real ambition has to come from the local county boards and local clubs, and that's where the biggest obstacle is at times, is the lack of support is there. Do you know, you'd even see it in some clubs, they don't want to have anything to do with hurling. They don't want the kids to play it. All they're focused on is football, and maybe Mayo winning Ireland mightn't help that cause either, but I won't go down that route. But yeah, it's, if that's the support the club are going to give, I think that's where it needs to be directed, is to the clubs, ensuring that they nearly have to provide. I'm not sure who was it. Well, I can't remember who. Someone on one of these committees anyway basically said, you know, clubs should be forced to provide

kids that are under 6, under 8 with hurling training as well, do you know? And again, you have to look at the schools. I mean, that's where you have access to these guys all the time. Put the coaches into the schools, get the girls and the boys playing hurling, camogie, whatever it is, as often and as early as possible, and then you have a chance. Do you know, like, it's a numbers game if you're not getting

0: Always have your Corks, your Kilkennys, your Tipperarys, your probably pockets of Galway. But then you look at other counties and you'd wonder, where's it going to go from there? Like, I mean, like the thing with hurling is you have so many different levels. You probably have your top eight, and then you have your Joe McDonough, and then you have your Christy Ring. You know, you have five or six different levels, whereas at football, someone from the Tadhg an Cup could put up against the Sam Maguire team, which that can't happen in hurling. So,
1: and you can't blame population anymore, look at Louth.
0: Yeah, exactly. So, but again, the opportunity for the kids, that, and like again, tradition is a lot to play in it, like, you know, but that's where the pressure has to be put on those clubs, maybe, who are trying to avoid the hurling, has to be kind of like, we'll let them at it from a young age and put in rules that they have to be fielding teams. And, you know, again, parents probably are cautious of letting their kids play the game as well, and parents probably won't bring their kids up if they don't know the game, or if they've never played it or don't know much about it. So there's so many hurdles to overcome. But like I said, there, a lot of the bigger counties as well maybe struggling a small bit, but bugbear reminder sometimes is you see maybe there's some more high-profile voices in the pundits talking about developing hurling, and a lot of the time they are focusing on getting teams to Lee McCarthy level. I think for me, you have to focus on getting the teams from the Larry Maher up. You have to focus on the teams getting from the Nicky Racker up to Joe McDonough. If you get 10 teams competing at Christy Ring rather than 5 or 6, then you're doing well, and then you have a chance. It's not going to be a short-term project. My thing is, if hurling Mayo develops 50 years down the line, you're looking. It's not 5 years' time, do you know? We've seen it in Mayo. There's a few guys who've done a huge amount of work over the last 20 years. They might have started with underage teams maybe back in early 2000s, and they're only kind of beginning to field junior teams now. So it's not a short-term project. And again, for me, success would be those junior teams who are still fielding teams in 10 years' time, and then you have a chance of them fielding a senior team. You know, so it's a real long-term project, and it's not just one for a GA president to come in and go, well, this is going to happen in my 3 years. It's not going to happen. It's 30 years down the line, it's going to happen.
1: And just finally then, we have seen what winning Sam Maguire has done for the county. We've seen the celebrations, the excitement and the hype. How are you going to manage all that next season?
0: Yeah, that's going to be one of Andy's biggest jobs, I suppose, and seeing how he frames 2027. Again, I'd imagine a lot of it will come down to the players and the hunger levels and what they want to achieve and what they think their legacy is going to be. Is it going to be we won All-Ireland 2026 and right off into the sunset, or is it going to be we're going to try and compete for 2027 or 2028 and maybe get a second All-Ireland, maybe get a third, who knows? But again, I think the questions will be asked of managers and the players is going what they want to be remembered for, and winning one is nice. After 75 years it's really nice, but that's the challenge. Can they win another one? The hype for 2027, who knows what it's going to be like? The league will be tricky, I'm sure. But look, that's the joys of it, and that's what we're here for.
1: Exactly. Well, congratulations, and thanks so much for your time.
0: Not at all. Thank you.
2: Keith Higgins in conversation there with Marie Crowe, detailing Mayo's journey to lifting the Sam Maguire. Great detail, a great conversation there. Some news headlines just before we wrap up this evening. Sticking with Gaelic games, Eitan Rafferty has announced his inter-county retirement from Armagh. That is goalkeeper Eitan Rafferty, outfield player Eitan Rafferty. And as you may have heard a little bit earlier with Patrick Mulcahy, renowned road bowls man Eitan Rafferty hanging up the Armagh jersey for now. Of course, Ireland, Israel, 7:45 start in Serbia this evening. Halftime in Pristina in the group's other game, and it is Kosovo 0, Austria 0. But judging by the reports there, it is all Austria, so Kosovo hanging on in that one. And finally, golf, we're keeping you up to date with Park Harrington. Adrian Moronk has won the Alfred Dunhildings Championship in Scotland for his fifth win on the DP World Tour. The Polish golfer finished on 20 under par following a closing round of 4 under par 68 win by 2 shots from South African Casey Jarvis and Nicholas Norgaard of Denmark. Park Harrington marked his 25th consecutive appearance at the event by finishing on 9 under par after a final round of 1 over par 73 and tied for 35th place. And that is all we have time for. Thank you for your company this evening here on Radio 1 listening to Sunday Sport. On sound, James Feeney. Our broadcast coordinator was Jarla Holland. Our editor was Kevin McKenna. Today's show was produced by Barry O'Neill and Damien O'Mara. From all of us here at Sunday Sport, have a great evening. It's bye for now.
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12: Anna Geary will be here with this week's Supercharged. That's coming up in a couple of minutes' time. But first, here on RTE Radio 1, with the time just coming up to 6 o'clock, we'll pause for the Angelus.

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2: Good evening from the newsroom. Coalition leaders and the Minister for Public Expenditure and Reform, Jack Chambers, are finalising measures to reduce the cost of childcare in Budget 2027 to be announced on Tuesday. The remaining elements of the budget are expected to be agreed tonight as discussions continue at government buildings. Our political correspondent, Micheál Lehane.
3: Minister Jack Chambers stressed that there is a determination within government to make childcare more affordable. He said it was important young families saw that progress was being made in this area. A proposal around the cost of cutting student fees by €250 has been tabled by the Higher Education Minister James Lawless. It is generating mixed views within the coalition as the last parts of the budget jigsaw fall into place. A €500 cost of disability payment has now been agreed, and it seems that a €5 weekly increase on fuel allowance is more likely than a single €300 top-up payment. The government looks set to accept a recommendation to bring the minimum wage to €14.94 per hour from January, although plans to have a living wage in place by 2029 have stalled. A proposed rebate scheme on draft beer poured from kegs, primarily aimed at small rural pubs, is among the topics that still has to be discussed this evening.
2: Voting is taking place in presidential and parliamentary elections in Brazil. Up to 17,000 members of the Brazilian community in Ireland are eligible to cast a ballot. David Landy reports.
4: The poll pit's left-wing president, Luiz Inácio Lula da Silva, who at 80 years old is seeking a fourth non-consecutive term against far-right Senator Flavio Bolsonaro. He is the son of former President Jair Bolsonaro, who was banned from running for office until 2030 after being convicted and jailed for plotting a coup. For the incumbent, the choice is clear between what he described as barbarism and strengthening the democratic system. But his opponent invoked religion and God when he said that he is more than prepared to free Brazilians from the Lula government. Nearly 160 million people are eligible to cast their ballots, including 17,000 members of the community here, many of whom travel to a polling station in Dublin's RDS. Both candidates have been hit by scandal, but have alternated as front-runners in the final stretch, making the outcome unpredictable. If neither wins more than 50% of the vote, a second-round runoff will be held later this month.
2: Players from both the Republic of Ireland and Israel are to wear black armbands during the UEFA Nations League game in Serbia tonight. The fixture has been the subject of debate here, with campaign groups calling for a boycott due to Israel's actions in Gaza. Our Eastern Europe reporter, Liam Nolan.
5: The stands of the 4,500 capacity TCS Arena in Bachka Topola remain empty, except for media and officials from the FAI and the Israel FA. Ahead of this evening's second match between the Republic of Ireland and Israel. Players are due to take to the pitch for a pre-match warm-up within the next 30 minutes, and outside the stadium security has increased, but no fans are present. After yesterday's heated press event, UEFA has flown in a delegate who is specialised in managing post-match press conferences, and he will oversee the two conferences after the game is finished. UEFA has also confirmed that the Israeli players will wear black armbands in memory of Israeli citizens killed by Hamas on 7th of October 2023. Like last week in Hungary, the Republic's players will wear black armbands in remembrance of all those killed in the conflict. Kickoff is scheduled for 7:45 p.m. Irish time. Liam Nolan, RTÉ News, Bačka Topola, Serbia.
2: And that's all from the newsroom for now.
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8: Good evening, Linda Hughes here with the Met Air and weather forecast. This evening and tonight will be mostly cloudy with patches of light rain or drizzle, along with some mist and fog on hills and coasts. It'll be breezy in the northwest with moderate to fresh and occasionally strong southwesterly winds, but calmer elsewhere. Mild tonight with temperatures generally not falling below 13 to 15 degrees.

0: Tomorrow morning will start mostly cloudy with patches of light rain or drizzle, along with some mist and fog. These conditions will persist in the north and west through the day, but it'll become drier in the south and east with some sunny intervals. Humid with highest temperatures of 14 to 20 degrees, mildest in the east and south. There'll be light to moderate southwesterly winds, occasionally fresh in the northwest, becoming light and variable later. Tuesday will be a mostly cloudy day with rain and drizzle moving southwards over the country, lingering in southern areas while a clearance develops in the north and west. That'll be followed by a cooler and brighter day on Wednesday with sunny spells, well scattered showers and top temperatures of just 11 to 14 degrees. That's the weather forecast. Good evening.
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0: Hello, Conas Tasha Galair. I hope you're all having a lovely Sunday wherever you are and whatever you are doing. There's plenty coming up on the show. Now that autumn is in full swing, we're going to be talking about all the things we can be doing when it comes to protecting and taking care of our skin and what to do for skin conditions like eczema and psoriasis. We're also going to be doing a little bit of myth busting all around immunity and finding out what we can be eating to boost our immunity and what ingredients to be looking out for, whether we're buying in the shops or cooking at home. We always love hearing from you, so you can send in your questions for any of our guests, or if you have any comments at all, you can WhatsApp 0870 32 32 32 or email supercharge@rte.ie. But first, for a lot of us, the gym is a place to build confidence and to clear our heads. Like, we hardly notice the people working out beside us. However, online can be a different world. When scrolling through filtered, flawless bodies in social media, it's hard not to compare. So how does that leave us feeling about our own bodies? Well, we get out this week and asked just that.
1: I think social media is really saturated with influencers at the moment, where like their full-time job is to show off their good physique. Our 24 hours in a day is not the same as like, say, like a fitness influencer's 24 hours in the day.
2: If I see anything online, I think it would motivate me more than anything else. You see other people that are partaking in like active exercise activities and all, and it'd make you want to do better yourself. I wouldn't kind of define it as like a jealousy or like me viewing it as something that I'm not doing.
3: I think, unfortunately, social media has driven more of a perception of how people look rather than the mental health benefits and how we feel.
4: I mean, I'd say that sometimes what you see on social media be kind of unrealistic things you're trying to compare yourself to. Like, that's only the best version of these people in a way. So sometimes you see that unrealistic and you think that's the normal. You should be comparing yourself to yourself instead of other people, I think.
0: Lots of valid points there. Like, for years, women have been the target of that pressure. But now, young men are in the firing line too. And for some, a healthy gym habit can tip into obsession. And to talk about the hidden side of fitness culture, I'm joined now by Brian Keane, coach, author and former fitness model who's been there himself, and Dr. Kira Mahan, assistant professor at the DCU School of Psychology. To say from the outset as well, some of our conversation will touch on disordered eating and mental health challenges. Brian, can I come to you first? Welcome to Supercharged. Let's start with the positives of being part of a gym. Like, what did you get out of going to the gym when you first signed up?
5: Yeah, I think something we speak a lot about, and again, it's the counterbalance, of course, is everything, is the confidence that you're going to build. I heard people saying there in the introduction that if you go and compare yourself to yourself, you're going to build up a lot of confidence going to the gym, but also the community aspect, meeting like-minded people who are trying to prioritize their health, prioritize their fitness, and especially in Ireland, when you have a history of, say, drinking culture and other things that may not be as healthy or supportive, you've got people looking for alternative ways to build community. So going for hikes, going for walks, doing gym sessions together. I think that's a really positive side of it. Mm-hmm.
0: And how has the gym community, or like that culture around it, changed from the time that you started to now?
5: It's skewing an awful lot younger. I remember my 16th birthday was a gym membership from my parents. Mm-hmm. Still the best birthday present I could ever got. But I was the only 16-year-old in there. I was in there training with other

0: other men who were 25, 30, 35, 40. Women were in there as well. But now you go into the gym and you see a lot more younger guys mm-hmm. coming in groups, training together, which is such a positive thing. And because it can be a very passionate thing, building confidence, they're, you know, getting stronger, getting fitter. And as long as it doesn't tip into that obsession, which again is where the negative starts to come in, I think that's the main trend that we've seen evolve over the last decade or so.
1: And mentioning obsession there, like there was a time you were into fitness modeling and competing in bodybuilding, and working out became something a little bit more darker for you. What was going on for you?
0: Yeah, it's very interesting because it tipped completely for me. So I grew up playing Gaelic football, similar to you, GA. We're mm-hmm. a GA family. So I never had any issues with body dysmorphia or the way that I looked until I started going into the world of bodybuilding. I joined a bodybuilding gym. I started competing in fitness modeling shows. I was traveling around doing fitness model shows. So I was trying to get bigger. I was trying to get leaner. I was trying to lose more body fat as much as possible. And I ended up developing this really negative appearance with my body. I could never be big enough. I could never be lean enough. I was constantly comparing myself to other guys who were bigger, who were leaner, and it took all the joy out of it. And I actually had to physically remove myself from the gym and switch over my goals into performance and take myself out of the environment. That old adage, you can't heal in the same environment you got sick in. Mm. And that's something that tipped, because fitness has and was always a passion for me. But when it tips into obsession yeah. and you're not going out for meals with your family, you're know, potentially going down, looking at stimulants and all these fat burners to try and suppress your appetite. Don't mind GLP-1s and the way that's evolved now. And that takes all the good out of it. And I think it's really important that people can recognize the signs either in themselves or in family members or friends when it's starting to take a more darker path.
1: Mm-hmm. Ciara, a lot of your research focuses on youth mental health, body image and social media. Are we seeing an increase in male body image concerns from guys like outside the professional fitness world now?
2: Yeah, I think the research does suggest that there is an increase in body image concerns in boys and men, and coupled with that, over the last 20 years, there has been rises in eating disorders and muscle dysmorphia in terms of the prevalence rates. So yes, we're certainly seeing that outside of the fitness culture. It's widespread.
1: What role do you think social media plays in all of that?
2: So I think we live in an appearance-obsessed mm-hmm. world, but I think social media amplifies the visibility of the male body, and on social media, male bodies are presented in more sexually objectified ways and more appearance-focused ways. That puts that pressure on appearance. And it, I suppose, because there's so many idealised content out there, it kind of widens that gap between the way we think we should look and the way we actually look. And that can create that body dissatisfaction. And also, like, even though we know those ideals might not necessarily be easy to attain or largely unattainable, there's still that pressure to compare and to look like that, because that's the standard that we're being held to in society. Mm-hmm. And it's the standard that's celebrated on social media. So people who, you know, align with that ideal are more, you know, they get more traction, more visibility, more likes, more popularity. So it reinforces that idea that, you know, to be successful and happy, you need to have this kind of body. And so these all kind of come together to kind of create these pressures around appearance.
1: Yeah, absolutely. Brian, when you said that, you know, you were obsessed and that you didn't really fully understand how obsessed you'd become, you mentioned a few things about how it was affecting you, but how did you feel during that time when you were bodybuilding and competing and all, like, on a daily basis focusing on your body?
0: I think the scariest thing about it is that you can't see it for yourself, and you're going through this day to day, and it just becomes your new normal, because your echo chamber of people you hang around with are similar. Because if you're going in and you're obsessed with your physical appearance, building muscle, losing body fat, just constantly getting in better shape, you'll tend to find that you're attracting people who are similar. Mm-hmm. And then the accounts you follow on social media will be
1: happy?
0: Similar. And then No. They chasing that I'll be happy win fallacy, because my internal language at the time was, I'll be happy when I just get body fat down another percentage. I'll be happy if I can just add another inch to my biceps. I'll be happy if I can just get a little bit bigger or add another couple of kilo of muscle. And it was this hedonic treadmill of it constantly moving and switching the target as soon as I hit it. Mm-hmm. And I think that's why it kind of kept me trapped until I realized it was happening. Like, that disordered eating pattern creeps up very quickly and then becomes your normal. That obsession with the appearance you see in the mirror again sneaks up and then becomes your normal. And then it can be a little bit tricky to pull yourself out of it.
1: And what do you want young men to know about, you know, the results and the images that you see online that are created from the photo shoots? What do you want people to know about that?
0: Two things. One, as somebody that did very well within the fitness modeling world, I competed as a professional fitness model. I was on magazines. those four

0: photos were taken, they're a moment and snapshot in time that get repurposed on social media for months and years after. You're dehydrated, you're cutting your carbohydrates, your body fat's really low, you're taking a lot of fat burners potentially, and you're getting in that shape for that photo on that day, and then you're using it for the next several months. So when people are comparing, straight away they think that, okay, well, this is a realistic and achievable target that I might be able to hit, not knowing that that was for an hour on a single day. The second is the cost that comes with it. And generally when, I won't even say trying to scare young men, but when you explain to them about things like erectile dysfunction, when your body fat drops too low or you're abusing pre-workouts and stimulants, that tends to get a little bit more of a wake-up call for those who find that the juice isn't worth the squeeze and they're putting all this effort in thinking that this is what they want, and it's not, it's coming at the cost of something that might be more important to them. That I find it's really important to bring awareness to that, just so that people know exactly what they're getting into if they're deciding to go down an excessive exercise, an excessive disordered eating pattern, because sometimes you just need a pattern interrupt to break that.
1: Absolutely. Ciara, we know that eating disorders in men often go unnoticed. Like, is the sometimes unhealthy emphasis then on the strength and the discipline that we see online and beyond a part of that?
2: I think with eating disorders and kind of any body image related issue, there's a huge stigma around them in that they're typically viewed as a female only issue, or traditionally they were viewed as that, and that kind of belief still persists and is preventative in terms of men reaching out for help, and also kind of, you know, that kind of masculine identity that you're talking about in terms of, you know, the belief that you maybe can't show weakness or vulnerability, or you need to push through or figure it out yourself. That's also a barrier in terms of men reaching out for help. And that's why we see that often these kind of issues continue to go unrecognized.
1: For both of you, what are the red flags to be looking out for, you know, that I suppose a certain training plan might be being pushed on people, or from a mental health even perspective? Brian, I'll come to you first.
0: Yeah, there's two. Who you're following is really important, because what happens is it gets normalized. If you're following an account that is constantly obsessed with calories, constantly obsessed with macros, constantly obsessed with losing body fat, and you're consuming that information, it starts to normalize it. I think it's really important to audit who you're following. The second thing is when it comes to your environment and how much you're thinking about food, how much you're thinking about the gym. If 80 to 90% of your day is consumed by food or when you're going to work out, that's a red flag, in my opinion, from personal experience.
2: Yeah, I'd echo those. And I also think the kind of, there's maybe the rhetoric around no pain, no gain, and kind of pushing your body beyond its limits. And I think, again, we know that's not optimal for performance or health, and that can be problematic. And also kind of, I think often there's an overemphasis on the degree to which we can control our bodies online, and that emphasis that, you know, with enough willpower and self-control that you can, you know, get any body that you want. And that's kind of running against, or like, it doesn't, I suppose, account for the role of genetics and
1: the amount of time that people have.
2: And personal life circumstances and physical capability, and it's a lot more complex. And I think, yeah, those are kind of some of the red flags. And I think maybe that focus on aesthetic over anything else, you know, the health and fitness and
1: the pressure. Like, that's the thing, Brian, isn't it? You know, the results, they can be so impressive to look at, but the goals aren't always achievable or maintainable. And then you're into this cycle of blame and punishment and pushing yourself. Did you find that?
0: Yeah, I think as soon as you start to use the word punishment within fitness, you're going off on the wrong path instantly. Mm-hmm. If you've eaten Twix bar and now you're wondering how long you've spent on the cross trainer to work it off, you're in a form of disordered eating on a path that's not going to be very supportive. The same as excessive exercise, training multiple times a day because you overate and had a Chinese the night before. They're real warning signs. But also, just to kind of echo what Ciara said there, which I think is brilliant, is switching over to performance-based goals. Like, when it's all about aesthetics, and this is literally how I broke the cycle. I had to step out and go into a new gym. I had to start switching my goals towards performance. So I went into more running, more high rocks, more performance-based goals, seeing how my body could perform versus just being obsessed with the mirror. Mm-hmm. That was the 0-1 step for me to move away from this. And it's the message that I normally echo back to younger men who are struggling.
1: Yeah, it's like that idea of looking at your body as an instrument, not an ornament. It's not about how it looks. It's about what it can do. It's a far more, I suppose, positive way to look at yourself and your life as well, that pressure. Ciara, would you be concerned if somebody, that, you know, a regular Joe was feeling guilt or constant shame from missing workouts or eating the Twix bar that Brian mentioned.
2: Yeah, I think that's the sign that it's tipped over.

0: or from something that maybe brought joy or in motivation or all of those kinds of positive things that come with exercise and looking after yourself. And when it tips over to that kind of restrictive side of things, and also our bodies don't necessarily respond to, like, when we restrict our food and our eating, our bodies often go into starvation mode and they fight back, so our metabolism slows down. We start to crave high energy foods. So that's often why you see kind of weight cycling and these kinds of restrictive diets maybe have unintended consequences like binges. So it doesn't necessarily help the behaviours in the long term, or they're not sustainable in the long term. So,
1: Brian, when you were talking about how you had to break the cycle and break the pattern, you know, how close to not coming back from it were you? Because you said you didn't even realise how bad it had become until you stepped away. Like, if you hadn't had the vision and the foresight to do that, it could have been very different.
2: It could have been. I think I was lucky in the sense that I have good people around me who would gently remind me that, look, you're not coming out to meet us for a drink. You're not coming to the family dinner. Like, this is a problem. This is something that you should really be thinking about, that you're constantly going to the gym, focused on food, and what else have you got in your life around it? And I had to do that really uncomfortable audit of, well, actually, if I take the gym away, I'm actually losing a whole chunk of what I felt was my community, what I felt was my tribe, not knowing that there's loads of other people and friends and family that were missing spending time with me because I was in this obsession. I think sometimes you just need that moment, that uncomfortable conversation. You also need to be in a place to hear it and then ask yourself, well, what's the next steps? For me, it was joining a new gym, switching towards performance, going out for my friends for a drink, going to my family dinners and not being obsessed or worried about food. Now, that's a slow and can be a slow process for some, depending on how deep they are, but it's 100% doable.
1: Such a lonely process as well to have to come back from. Kira, from your experience and research on youth mental health, like, is it difficult to engage young men into facing up to these kinds of challenges?
0: Yeah, I think, well, in our kind of research, it was in school-based context where it's difficult for boys to have conversations around body image, again, because it's stigmatized. You know, there can be some pushback against concepts that we know are, you know, evidence-based and helpful in terms of improving body image, things like self-compassion. So it was really interesting. We had an analogy of, for boys, whether they'd pick being on a sports team where there was, you know, a harsh critical coach versus a sports team where there was a compassionate, you know, supportive coach. And they picked the critical one because that was what they associated with success. Mm-hmm. Like, you know, that might suggest that, you know, the sporting fitness context can bring up those kind of maybe traditional ideas of masculinity that might run contrary to what we know is maybe helpful for body image. But nonetheless, there's some really interesting research that shows that male athletes actually have higher levels of self-compassion than non-male athletes. But it's particularly down to how they conceptualize masculinity. So those who really align with those kinds of traditional masculine identities don't experience those kind of same benefits from self-compassion as men who have less kind of investment in those kind of identities. So that's maybe one way that we have to challenge not only body image, but those kind of broader concepts around masculinity.
1: How can we do that from a societal point of view, though?
0: It's a big uphill challenge, and I think it is about kind of trying to challenge where these kinds of ideas come from and how kind of masculinity is
1: even projected. In schools, you'd be thinking this is the type of stuff they should be discussing.
0: And yeah, I think it is. It's really important. I think it touches on many things that are going on when we think about the manosphere that's all tied up in masculinity, and there's kind of a lot of kind of aspects around it. You know, it's challenging because I think maybe a lot of, you know, the body related issues linking to masculinity are coming from changes in society. So, you know, there's more kind of equality in terms of gender roles. So men are not the traditional breadwinners in the same way they were historically. And so a way of expressing your masculinity is through muscularity and appearance focus. But I think kind of there's other forms of masculinity in terms of recognizing that feminine qualities like, you know, being caring and compassionate don't undermine your kind of identity as a man.
1: Yes, not either or.
0: Yeah, and I think that's maybe the message that we need to get out to young people.
1: Before we finish up, for both of you, like, if someone listening recognises these traits maybe in, you know, a friend or a loved one, like, how can they help? Brian, you touched on it earlier on about you had good supports, but, like, how were those conversations broached? What should be said and what should not be said, maybe?
2: Yeah, it depends on the individual. I know for me, there couldn't be a bullseye. It had to be coming from a lot of different people that I was close to and kind of slowly bringing it up regularly, going, okay, look, you've missed another dinner. you've missed another night of drinks, you've missed, and it's just slowly bringing it up bit by bit until you kind of get the awareness yourself. I can't

0: there's probably multiple ways to approach this, but I think when you've got the love and support people around you and you're worried about, you know, someone that's in their teens versus someone in their early 20s, it's obviously going to be slightly different. And I know Kieran can speak perfectly to it, for particularly those in the early teens and the mid-teens. But I think slow and steady, bringing the awareness, and also making the, if you can make strong and fit a part of masculinity, but also have the kindness and compassion alongside it, and know that there's a way to blend the whole healthy masculine together. I think even educating from a young age that this is how this should look, I think gives a whole package to it, as opposed to defaulting into the toxic masculinity of, I just need to be big and strong and all the negative stuff that comes with it.
1: Mm-hmm. How can they help Kira?
2: Yeah, so I think Brian really nicely touches on all those kind of points. But I also think, yeah, giving the space to someone, that listening ear, again, encouraging someone to talk. We know it's a stigmatized issue, and giving that safe space and taking those kinds of concerns seriously. I think, yeah, the person themselves has to kind of have the motivation to want to change and recognize it as a problem. So I think, as Brian said, kind of laying out those kinds of, you know, concerns in an empathetic way and showing that you're there for them. And I think also being patient, because I think, as Brian alluded to, you might not necessarily be ready to take that on the first time that someone brings up a concern, but maybe it's over time that, you know, someone becomes ready to yeah. kind of take on those concerns. And I think it's those kind of things around, you know, encouraging to push back and question, you know, when is it crossing the line, too much time, too much energy, too much investment.
3: So it's like you're approaching it with curiosity then, exactly. as opposed to a patronising or a lecturing way.
2: Absolutely, yeah, approaching with curiosity and to understand what's driving the behaviours, what mm-hmm. what is the feelings that are behind yeah. them, and that's kind of often an
3: yeah,
2: important starting point.
3: Absolutely, yeah. That makes sense. Well, thank you both, Brian Keane and Dr. Kieran Mahon, and thank you so much for coming on and talking about all of that. And just to say as well, if anybody's been affected, you can go to rte.ie/helpline and there will be resources there. You can hear more of Brian's insights on the Brian Keane podcast. And thank you so much again for joining Supercharged.
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3: Now it's time for the Supercharged Speed Quiz, where we get to have a little nosy into the health and well-being habits of our guests. This evening, our guest is Paralympic champion Ellen Keane. Hi, Ellen.
10: Hi.
3: Thank you so much for coming on.
10: I'm so excited for this. I know, I'm so excited. I love everything health and well-being, so I can't wait to be interrogated.
3: And to, when it comes to an athlete, we are always a little bit more intrigued and supercharged, because we want to know not what your healthiest habits are, but what your least healthy habits are.
10: Of course.
3: Before we get into that, like, I know you've spoken before about, you know, it's been a big adjustment since retiring from swimming, but also that means you get to try new things. So, like, how has that been for you, like exploring new interests?
10: Yeah, you know, it's no matter how prepared you are to retire, you're never prepared enough. And even though I was really prepared and convinced with my decision, there have been moments where it's been really, really hard. But before I retired, I kind of made like a bucket list of things that I wanted to do. And like one of the big ones that I wanted to do was just to try different sports. Yeah. So I'd always get so jealous of people who like went abroad.

0: and could just go for a run, because running was their sport, or just everyone doing the marathon or the women's mini marathon, everyone running left, right and centre. And so I was like, oh, I'll learn how to run. So last year I tried my hand at running, was horrendous at it, did the women's mini marathon, fell over at 8 kilometer. Oh, no. I know. And my goal was, because I'd done the women's mini marathon before, but just walking. And I remember being like, no, I want to run sub an hour so that I'm in the runner's group next time if I do it again.
1: Of course, so, like, you would set yourself a high standard.
0: I fell at the 8th kilometer, and like, people came over to pick me up and they're like, oh my god, are you okay? And then they're like, oh my god, are you Ellen Keane? And I was like, yes, thank you so much, I have a goal to hit, I need to get under an hour, bye, thank you, bye. So I tried running, I tried golf, I did a thing with Golf Ireland last year as well, the first tee, learning how to play golf, and I learned very quickly again. I come from a sport that's quite quick, and 18 holes is way too long for me, my attention span can't hack it, but I love that I learned the sport of golf. Like, the sport of golf is really satisfying. And recently I've gotten into paddle, so those are kind of the new sports that I'm trying. But then again, there was like a big part of my my sport was recovery, and when I was focusing on my recovery, I tried my hand at yoga, and I was doing a lot of yoga for my recovery. And so then when I retired in 2024, I was like, right, I want to become a yoga teacher. So I went to Bali. Yeah, I went to Bali in November 2024, and I did my 200 hours. And here was me going off to Bali to find myself and get my 200 hours, and thinking I'd come back a yoga teacher. But what I learned very quickly was there's a lot more to yoga than the physical side of things and the asanas and all of this. And I was just so naive going into it. But I learned that all the things that was happening to my body and inside my mind and just my general self when I was doing yoga had such a big impact on my whole like life, my whole performance.
1: Yeah.
0: And I'm sure you're like me in the sense that you wouldn't want a teacher or a trainer to just kind of be subpar. So when I came home and everyone was like, are you going to start teaching yoga? I was like, absolutely not. I have so much more to learn here.
1: But that's often what they say, isn't it? That the more you know, the more you realize that you don't know. But what we want to know are the health and well-being habits of you. And now there's going to people out there that are going to have you as their yoga instructor, and they're going to know a little bit more about your health and well-being habits. So get honest, be honest here, you know, the spotlight is once again shining on you, Ellen Keane. So are you ready?
0: Oh my God, I'm born ready. Let's go.
1: Take to the blocks. Here we go. What is your healthiest habit?
0: My healthiest habit is that I have a bit of hydration anxiety. So I just guzzle water, but not even water. It's like a little bit of juice in there or a little bit of hydration.
1: Good on you. What is your least healthy habit?
0: Oh, when I was swimming and competing, when you're an athlete, you have to consume so many calories. So during midweek, when I've had like so many training sessions and I know I hadn't had enough calories, I would drive to Tesco, buy the biggest bag of jam donuts, and then eat them by the time I got home.
1: That sounds glorious. I'm not going to lie. I wouldn't take all the swimming sessions, but I'd take the bag of jam donuts.
0: I can't do it now though.
1: Have you a favourite exercise apart from eating jam donuts?
0: A favourite exercise, I still love swimming. I love it. I love the effects that it has. Yeah, and just like the anti-gravity on the body. Like, I spent so many years in water and not in gravity that being on land is hard. The weight of gravity is very hard on the body.
1: Okay, a few, I suppose, this or that here. Walk or run?
0: Walk.
1: Salt or sweet?
0: Salt.
1: Early bird or night owl?
0: Night owl.
1: Do you meditate?
0: Yes, but I could be better at it.
1: We all could, but the fact you do it is great. How do you relax?
0: Swim.
1: Okay, amazing. What's always in your medicine cabinet?
0: I know they get a lot of stick these days because people just keep saying that they don't get, you don't need to take them. But honestly, hydration tablets. I think I'm just the sweatiest person in the world, so I lose all my salts. So I'm always like, I'll have one a day, please.
1: You're replenishing. That's the most important thing. Do you have, if you could have one superpower for a day, what would you choose?
0: I'd love to know what it's like to have two hands. Like, honestly, I it baffles me to think of the things. Like, I don't know what my right hand feels like. I've never felt
1: well.
0: Right
1: you're
0: hand
1: doing pretty amazingly, all things considered, Ellen. What makes you stressed?
0: Oh God, spending too much time on my phone.
1: What makes you calm?
0: Back to swimming.
1: And lastly, what makes you laugh?
0: Oh, what makes me laugh? Oh, just my friends. I love spending time with people who make me laugh, and then I make myself laugh, which is quite sad.
1: No, it's a great skill to be able to make yourself laugh, because then you never need anybody else. You can always just lighten the mood with a comment to yourself. Ellen, thank you so much for taking part in the Supercharged Speak Quiz. The very best of luck now with your yoga teacher training. Have a great time in Bali. Thank you for taking the time out to do this with us, by the way. We're very privileged.
0: Thank you so much, Anna.
1: Okay, we'll talk to you soon. Slán.
0: Bye.
1: Now, if you've noticed your skin feeling a little needy recently, you're not imagining things, because turns out autumn is a tough season for our skin. So I'm joined now by Professor Katrina Ryan, consultant dermatologist at the Institute of Dermatologists, to find out why. Katrina, why does our skin need that extra little bit of TLC as these seasons change?
2: It's because of the environment, really. So autumn, we start to see it. Winter, it gets even worse. So I always tell people, when the clock goes back, you really have to pay attention to your skin. The clock going back and the central heating going on. So they are the sort of points that people will see a big change in their skin. So and the reasons are, first of all, outside, it's colder, mm-hmm. and colder air holds less moisture. So that means that your skin becomes drier. On the inside, when you're in your house, the central heating is on. So that completely changes the humidity of the air as well. So our transepidermal water loss is much more. If you can think of your skin barrier as lots of bricks, mm-hmm. and then between them, the mortar is your skin fats. Yeah. And that isn't working as well anymore. So all of us become drier, but it's a big problem for people who already have compromised skin barriers. So that's people with eczema, psoriasis, and then a lot of us with rosacea as well. Rosacea can really go crazy over the winter months too.
1: The idea of the darker mornings, you said the clock's going back, you know, that's hard enough. So, you know, the idea then of jumping into a really nice hot shower to kickstart our day can soften the blow. But how good is that for our skin?
2: So no, we don't like hot showers, because again, that will dry out your skin. Try and keep it lukewarm. And then the other big tip would be to, when you get out of the shower, one of the best things you can do is you put your lotion on then, your moisturizer on then, within 2 minutes of towel drying, even when your skin is still a little bit more...
1: 2 minutes?
2: Yeah, so when your skin is still a little bit damp, mm-hmm. it really locks in the moisture. And that's a great tip for anyone who suffers from eczema or drier skin in the winter months. But no, we do not like the hot showers. And keep them short.
1: Yes.
2: Yeah.
1: Okay, well, the short is okay. I do like mine to be hot, though. Yeah. I didn't want you to say that.
2: Lots of people do.
1: How do we need to change up, like, the products that we've been using all summer? What needs to happen now to our products going into autumn, winter?
2: So your skin needs things to be more gentle. So if you think about when you use soaps or cleansers, you want soap substitutes that have a sort of moisturiser or emollient in them. Like simple things like aqueous cream, cheap as chips. I love when people use that in the shower. It's great. One by Elav. And then when it comes to your moisturizers, you're looking for moisturizers that have more of a fatty content. Lovely ingredients to look out for are things like ceramides or glycerin. They lock in moisturizer. You don't need to spend big money at all, Anna. It's just making sure your moisturizers are heavier moisturizers. Summertime, using something too heavy can end up clogging your skin and giving you acne type breakouts. Wintertime, your skin really needs to be nourished with this.
1: Yeah, when I said aqueous base there, I was thinking, as parents, a lot of people will have those emollient creams in their houses. So it's great to know you don't have to reach for the luxury brands.
2: Oh yeah, and actually, you know, you need them for your babies. We also need them as we start to get older. Mm-hmm. So from your 40s on, your skin starts to lose the lipid layer in it. It's big for women who are perimenopausal. They see a big shift. But as you move into your 60s, 70s, 80s, drier, drier, drier, especially lower legs, back, places like that. So just pay attention to those areas.
1: An unlikely source of
3: irritant that can bother our skin in autumn is burning scented candles. Tell us more.
2: Well, it's more if someone has an allergy. So if they have allergic contact dermatitis to fragrances, a lot of people think, oh yeah, you know, I can't put perfumes on, but they will have diffusers in their house or,

0: or burning candles, and they can't understand why they keep getting the same rash from the neck up, where their clothes doesn't sit. Yeah. So face and neck. So you think of things like that if you've got peculiar rashes, but you haven't changed anything in your skincare or anything else either.
1: We have a listener question in. It's a woman looking for advice as her child's eczema is getting worse in this weather. Like, that can be so heartbreaking to watch your child struggling with, like, itching and scratching. What are your tips there?
0: Yeah, it's the hardest time of year for parents of kids who have eczema. It gets so much worse in the winter months. So again, it's all about that skin barrier, keeping things when it comes to soaps, keeping it to be soap substitutes. But you can't moisturise enough. And for some kids, they need it twice a day. And if you can really lock in the moisture, they won't have the flares that need the steroid ointments and everything else quite so much. So I think that's really, really important for them. And keeping their baths or their showers short and, as we said earlier, lukewarm.
1: What about the idea of having a humidifier?
0: That is a great idea. That's something that I recommend to kids in the winter time, because the central heating is on, and like things like their little hands and faces are exposed. Mm-hmm. And if they're the areas that are suffering, I often recommend a humidifier in their bedroom, and that can be helpful.
1: Okay.
0: One of the other things that people often think, and they try and do it with their kids, is that the more water they drink, the more hydrated their skin will be. Mm-hmm. That is not true.
1: We love myth busting here in Supercharged, and I would have always presumed the same. Hydrate from the inside out.
0: Oh yeah, no, I have patients come in the whole time going, I can't understand why my skin is so dull, Katrina. I drink 8 litres of water a day, and like, it doesn't. The only time you see a difference in the skin is someone's completely dehydrated. You might see changes in the skin, but more is not more. So, you know, don't
1: flood
0: your child.
1: Off the hook. That's actually a good thing, because you don't have one more pressure now to be drinking all this water. What role does the sun, or this time of year, lack of it, have, we'll say, on symptoms of the likes of psoriasis?
0: So there's a few things. Psoriasis definitely gets worse in the winter. Anyone out there with psoriasis will know this. So there's the reasons I just talked about, the central heating going on, the cold dryness outside, the environment drying out the skin. But also we know that UV really helps psoriasis for the vast majority of patients, not everyone, but that's why it often improves in the summertime. And we've so little UV in the wintertime in Ireland that it does play a role with their skin. Often people go off on a holiday to the Canaries or whatever, December, January, and see an improvement in their skin. Now, what I don't want people doing, I already can think of people saying,
1: giving themselves permission.
0: Yes, sunbeds are not the answer ever, ever, ever here. Okay. So when it comes to psoriasis, I have people who come in and say that they do them in the wintertime. It's a terrible thing to do.
1: Yeah.
0: We in dermatology, we use a very specific wavelength of UV, narrowband UVB, to help some people with psoriasis. But sunbeds are completely out. They impact melanoma risk so much. So don't do them in the winter.
1: How concerned are you about sunbeds now?
0: Do you know, Anna, it is concerning. There has been a trend lately, I don't know where it's come, it's social media for sure, and all these TikTokers and viral trends, but people trying to keep up their tan in the autumn and winter months by doing sunbeds.
1: But isn't that what fake tan, there's such good fake tans out there now.
0: Oh my God, I'm the fake tan guru. You know, the only safe tan is a fake tan, but the worst tan you can have is a sunbed tan. I have seen girls in their 20s die of metastatic melanoma. I cannot explain how dangerous it is. Even one session on a sunbed increases your risk of melanoma by 60%. And we really are seeing it in our clinics again. Girls saying that they're doing sunbeds. I don't understand it. As you say, brilliant fake tans out there. I fake tan every single week.
1: That's a big stat.
0: Yeah.
1: One sunbed.
0: Yeah, one sunbed. So fake tan all the way, girls or guys. You know, it's the only way to do it.
1: And sticking with the sun for a second, that idea of, you know, it mightn't be sunny outside, but how important is it that we still wear SPF every day?
0: I want my patients to use SPF every single day of the year. And actually what's interesting is, you know, we're talking about UV now, but the bright lights inside during the winter months, especially high intensity visible light inside, the lights and laptops and things like that can do free radical damage to your skin as well when it comes to aging or even rosacea flares. So if you can have a tint in your facial sunblock, the iron oxides in the tint help block that out. I love a tinted zinc sunblock. it can make a big difference. So that's important. When you're going skiing, it's so people do so much damage when they're skiing. 80% of the UV is reflected by the snow. So I see people come back with awful burns. Well, we all know the whole ski goggle face that people

0: yeah. come back with.
1: So you're saying rent the ski gear, but bring the SPF over with you in your bag.
0: And keep reapplying. Yes. Don't forget the goggles, wipe it off every time you pull up your goggles as well.
1: We have a listener question here. I have a patch of skin in my forehead that I thought was dry skin last year, but it hasn't gone away. Any advice?
0: So this could be so many things, because scaly skin is every rash really. But if this patient, if it's a small little area, often when somebody has a pre-cancer called an actinic keratosis, it appears to be like a little crusty spot that doesn't go away no matter how much moisturizer is used. I don't know what this patient has because I can't see them, but that's something to get checked out. If something does not go away, go to your GP. Our GPs in Ireland are actually really, really good at dermatology, and they will send you on then if they're concerned.
1: Mm-hmm. I just actually saw here from the HSE that skin cancer is the most common and fastest growing cancer in Ireland, with over 11,000 cases each year. And like you just said, research is showing that people who have used a sunbed before the age of 35 can increase the risk of developing melanoma by 35%.
0: Yeah,
1: or 75%.
0: Yeah.
1: 75.
0: It's absolutely huge. And the scary thing, Anna, for multiple reasons, is that that number of non-melanoma skin cancers is expected to have doubled by 2040. So, like, I cannot impress enough how important it is. We're living longer as well. So, we're taking off tons of skin cancers the whole time.
1: So, lukewarm showers, emollient creams, SPF, which is tinted, and stay away from the sunbeds.
0: And take vitamin D during the winter months. That's a really important point as well. I did a lot of research on vitamin D in the past. Most Irish people are vitamin D deficient throughout the winter months. So from October to April, take your supplementary vitamin D as well. Really important for lots of different reasons.
1: Well, there you go. You've heard it from the expert, Professor Katrina Ryan from the Institute of Dermatologists. Thank you as always for joining Supercharged. And you can follow Katrina on Instagram. She's always a wealth of knowledge at Katrina Ryan Dermatology. Now, in the coming weeks, we are going to be coming across all the things that we should be taking for our immunity. Turmeric, ginger shots, the likes. But does any of it work? Well, stay tuned to find out.
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1: So as you may know, over the last few weeks, I have been recommending and testing out different health hacks. I was actually sent this one during the week, so I'm going to challenge myself to do this over the next few days. And I encourage you to join me. So what is it? It's the Chew Rule. C-H-E-W. Essentially,

Yes, chewing my food more slowly. Now, you might have heard about that for digestive purposes, and this is actually backed by scientific evidence. So it's not just about improving digestion. It can also help people to alleviate stress and anxiety, improve cognition. These are the ones I love.

0: actually chews per bite until it like turns into like a liquidy paste. And then it's for the softer foods, 10 to 15 times chewing is sufficient. And the key thing apparently is we need to put our utensils down in between each mouthful. So you have to place the fork or the spoon down and force yourself to eat at a slower pace. I think this is going to be more challenging than we realise, but you know what? Let's give it a go together. Let me know on Instagram at Annie G Cork or email supercharge@rte.ie and let me know how you're getting on with it. Just give it a go. Challenge yourself. And if you do have any other health hacks that you want me to try or tell the nation about, again, email supercharge@rte.ie. So I'll leave you know next weekend how I get on. Now, before we finish this evening, we actually had another question in from a listener. And it said, Anna, I see those little immunity shots sold in shops and I usually suffer with colds in winter. So is this something I should be considering buying or is there a home alternative? Great question. So dietitian and physiologist Orla Walsh is on the line now to talk to us about it. We're not talking about any particular brands here, Orla, but we've all seen them around on the shelves, just usually by the tills, and they say they support immunity. So are they worth it and do they work?
1: Well, when we break down the ingredients and we look at what they contain, sometimes they contain a little bit of zinc. And zinc actually has been shown to reduce the duration of a common cold by 33%, but only if you take enough of it. And these products don't have enough of it. And in fact, if you were to look at buying a supplement that has enough of the zinc, it's about 15 euro. So for lots of people, yes, it reduced common cold by about a third potentially, but is it worth paying 15 euro for? Maybe if you're an elite athlete or like yourself on the radio, but for the common folk like myself, I think I prefer a new book. They often contain something like vitamin C, but again, vitamin C has been shown to reduce the duration of common cold by potentially about a fifth, like 20%. But the thing is, this is with high doses. Then, although vitamin C is more affordable to buy, you have to kind of go, well, what are the downsides? And high doses of vitamin C can give you diarrhea. So are you just reducing the duration of your cold, but giving you another problem? So when it comes to these drinks, I would say there's not enough of the active ingredients in them to make a change. They're very expensive. And would you be better off buying something else? Because if you can get a bag of apples for a euro, are you not better off buying the bag of apples?
0: Yeah, so what should we be buying then that can actually help our immunity this autumn winter?
1: Well, this is the thing. When you look into the research behind what nutrients are important for immunity, it's nearly everything. So it's saying, I'm afraid, folks, you can't buy a singular supplement to do this. You actually have to eat a healthy, balanced diet. And what's more, you have to do that consistently. So there's no getting around the fact that, you know, you just need to eat healthy food and you need to do it regularly and really cook your food at home as well so you know what's going in it. But there's a lot of research behind the likes of spices. But again, they're great for you. They have anti-inflammatory properties. But again, it's only as part of a whole balanced diet.
0: So the things like turmeric or ginger, just adding them to your meals consistently will help, but it won't solve everything.
1: Yeah, but they are delicious. So there's other uses and reasons why we have them. And the thing is, I love a ginger shot. I'm not going to pretend I don't. But the thing is, I really love it. But I love the kind of nostril flaring on fire effect that they give me.
0: Can you make them at home?
1: I think a lot of people will. Yeah, you absolutely can. But like myself, I think other people feel that, I guess, the placebo effect because they're getting a strong reaction from their body. And that's why they put in things like chili pepper and just to really, I suppose, the more impact you have after you take it, the more you feel like
0: it's
1: doing
0: something.
1: That would
0: wake you up in the mornings anyway, if you're having that.
1: It absolutely would.
0: I was going to say, I've often seen black pepper added as well. Why is that?
1: So one of the spices, turmeric, which is very popular, you know, and it's extremely popular. What the research doesn't hugely back it up. Like it is good for us, but it hasn't been found to be as beneficial as just say cinnamon. But turmeric has something in it called curcumin. I'm saying these probably all wrong and I apologize. They're grown commercially in Southeast Asia and India. So if people know how to say it properly, I do apologize. But the bioactive or bioavailable ingredient to them is enhanced, and the absorption of it is enhanced when you add black pepper. So that's

0: why when you add some of these things, you have to make sure they're better absorbed in the body and you're enhancing the absorption. And that's why fats are a really important part of our meal, because they help us absorb a lot of these bioavailable ingredients. But again, we can take too much of these things. So if you're taking a supplement that has a super high dose of turmeric, for example, that could potentially be bad for you. So we have to be super duper careful with these things. Well, so I'm all for adding the plants or the spices to your meals, but perhaps be careful with supplements.
1: Yeah, so you can, and just keep your money in your pocket rather than buying the shots in the shops all the time. Orla Walsh, as always, you're a rock of sense and you're the voice of reason on Supercharge. Thank you so much for joining me there. That's all we have time for this evening. If you've been affected by any of the subjects on this evening's show, you can find out more at rte.ie/helplines. And you can listen back to this show at rte.ie/supercharge or on RTE Listen. Thanks to the team, John Daly, Ailish O'Shea, Rachel Kelly, Adam O'Dea, and on sound, Dave Gibson. And thanks to you all, as usual, for your messages and your texts. You can always catch us, supercharged@rte.ie, and I'm on Instagram as well, at Anna G Cork. Don't be afraid to reach out. Keep your topic ideas coming in. And if you have any opinions about the show, we love to hear them. So until next Sunday, mind yourselves and mind each other.
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3: We'll be joining Vincent Woods in Galway for the county measure. That's coming up shortly. But first, at 7 o'clock, it's over to Sharon Gagan in the newsroom.
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11: Good evening from the newsroom. Russia's defence ministry has said its troops have hit a bridge in the Ukrainian capital Kyiv to target a military transport route. Two cargo vessels carrying military equipment to the port of Odessa were also struck in the Black Sea. Major bridges have been hit by drone strikes in Kyiv in recent days as Moscow ramps up attacks on critical infrastructure. Russia has warned foreigners and diplomats in Ukraine to leave and told others not to travel to the country. The German Chancellor Friedrich Merz made a surprise visit to Kyiv today in solidarity with Ukraine. Players from both the Republic of Ireland and Israel are to wear black armbands during the UEFA Nations League game in Serbia tonight. The fixture has been the subject of debate here, with campaign groups calling for a boycott due to Israel's actions in Gaza. Our Eastern Europe reporter Liam Nolan.
12: The stands of the 4,500 capacity TCS Arena in Bachka Topola remain empty except for media and officials from the FAI and the Israel FA. And outside the stadium,

0: security has increased, but no fans are present. After yesterday's heated press event, UEFA has flown in a delegate who is specialised in managing post-match press conferences, and he will oversee the two conferences after the game is finished. UEFA has also confirmed that the Israeli players will wear black armbands in memory of Israeli citizens killed by Hamas on 7th of October 2023. Like last week in Hungary, the Republic's players will wear black armbands in remembrance of all those killed in the conflict. Kickoff is scheduled for 7:45 p.m. Irish time. Liam Nolan, RT News, Bačka Topola, Serbia.
1: Voting is taking place in presidential and parliamentary elections in Brazil. The current president, Luiz Lula da Silva, is seeking re-election. He's been challenged by Flavio Bolsonaro, the eldest son of the former far-right president, Jair Bolsonaro, who has been banned from running for office until 2030 after being convicted of plotting a coup. Up to 17,000 members of the Brazilian community in Ireland are eligible to cast a ballot. Gardaí investigating the death of a 35-year-old Congolese man following an alleged shoplifting incident in Dublin earlier this year have renewed their appeal for information. Eve Sakila died in hospital following the incident on Henry Street on the 15th of May. Gardaí would like to speak to a woman aged in her late teens or early 20s who was knocked to the ground. They said the results of a post-mortem examination are not being released for operational reasons.
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1: Tonight will be cloudy with patches of light rain or drizzle, mist and fog. Breezy in the northwest with moderate to fresh and occasionally strong southwesterly winds, but calmer elsewhere. Mild with lowest temperatures, 13 to 15 degrees. And that's all from the newsroom for now.
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4: Now another chance to hear the County Measure, where writer Vincent Woods travels to each of the 32 counties to get a sense of their individual identity 100 years on from independence. This week, he's in County Galway, beginning his journey with scientist Mochtara Ócuig of the Marine Institute in Kilhuron, Connemara.
5: When I was fishing with my uncle, we used landmarks for setting our pots. And on one particular one, there's this rocky outcrop that has three stones like three triangles on it when it's on low tide. And the name of it in Irish is Clochar an Uachtaire. Clochar is the Irish for a rocky outcrop. And an Uachtaire, I never heard what it was. But I heard it in the place name. Got the dictionary out. And Uachtaire is the Irish word for the three-spined stickleback, which is a small little fish that has three spines on its back, similar to the rocky outcrop. Now, that tells me that my ancestors, first of all, had seen a stickleback, could describe it, and named this rocky outcrop after it, which is amazing. Like, I read about sticklebacks because they're used in science and in experiments in college. I had never seen one in the wild, but in growing up in the language, I was talking about every day of the week when I was fishing. And it's a gift from my ancestors passed on through my previous generations. Like.
6: Light on the Atlantic Sea off Galway. And wave light from the sea, connecting Connemara and this county to the whole world, and to a future we can only gaze at or gauge in our imaginations. As people have done for generations in this place of earth wonders and world connections, maritime trade and commerce, passionate voices and lived music, this county of many parts and contradictions. The Spalpeens, or hired labourers of Connemara, built many of the stone walls in fertile East Galway. It's easy to romanticise the west of Ireland, but those who live here know you can't eat a sea view or live on beauty. Just as the Irish language has survived in communities here, generational knowledge of sea and land has endured, and respect and knowledge go a long way towards sustaining life. On the shoreline at Kilkeeron in Connemara, gazing out to sea, I meet Mochtara Ócuig, who carries his culture and language and this, his home place, with an easy pride. And his work as a marine scientist is utterly grounded in this place.
5: People think Ireland, we're on the edge. When it comes to the marine, we're not on the edge. We're

0: bang in the middle of where you want to be. All the weather and all the sea comes from across the Atlantic to us, and before it hits Europe, it hits us here. So this is a great location to be working in the field that I work in.
1: You're listening to The County Measure. I'm Vincent Woods. We're making a journey around Ireland 100 years after independence and partition to get a measure, to get many measures of all 32 counties. We're looking at place, landscape, and the people who shape their lives within these boundaries of community and county. In this series, I'm hoping to get a fresh understanding of each county and its people as we shape a radio atlas of Ireland.
0: The job I'm in now, I'm the Sea Fishery Liaison Team Leader with the Marine Institute, where I work with fishermen all around the coast. We can bring data from the deck of a boat into the scientific system.
1: What kind of data then are you looking for? Are you looking into at things in terms of stock? You know, what's there? What condition it's in? How the sea is changing, what's affecting it, levels of pollution, is all that in the frame?
0: All that is in the frame, yeah. We work with the fishermen because when fishermen are fishing, they're working to catch, to sell. And not all of the catch comes ashore. So if we didn't sample at sea, we wouldn't get the full length frequency of the catch. All the information is brought together by us as a country, and then we bring it into the international forum where we work with other nations as well who fish the same grounds that we fish on, to see the state of the stock or to see changes in pollution, all that kind of stuff. Like,
1: what were some of your best days at sea here?
0: There was a funny day, actually, and I went ashore on Island West of here. Next thing I saw, all these seagulls came up, and one seagull went west, a big seagull, and then he came towards me kamikaze style, and he nearly hit me. I had to duck. I didn't realise on the day, but I was actually standing near his nest.
1: We rely on nature, and nature relies on us to be respectful too, to get that balance right.
0: And as a fisherman, you're very close to that, because you have to be, because of the nature of the work. Your catch is dependent on the weather, it's depending on the tides, it's dependent on how you set your pots. Your part of the equation is how you set your pots, but everything else is outside of your control, which is very humbling and very important to realise.
1: And a little edge of danger in there too.
0: There is, yeah, there is.
1: If you don't have your wits about you
0: all
1: the time.
0: There is, and you have to be aware of that danger. Here, when you grow up, you learn to respect the sea for the power she has.
2: Agus so garam garam mi agus garam mi na sor mi le grol am anam mi si feg I let him more.
3: Tá fáilt rúf Stefan Tio agus gol cholmant am wínis.
4: Áhas áram bheith an seo, Rósín.
3: 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It's beautiful, the sun is scorching for you in blue skies.
2: Agus so garam garam mi agus garam mi na sor mi le grol am anam mi si feg I let him more.
1: Not far from Kilkearon is another small and proud local community in Muinish. Scoil Chomhain is a small national school in sight of the sea. The school now has 12 students, five of them Ukrainian children whose families moved to the area in January. Without them, the school might have lost its second teacher. A campaign from 2 years ago to attract new families to settle in Muinish didn't succeed. Not enough suitable or affordable houses to be got.
3: You want to come inside? So, very small school. We have the classroom here where the older children work, third, fourth.
1: Ulme le roshi ni kulon, priyavija skull kolmon, lo bra bialtra.
3: Junior infants and the senior infants, first and second class, are in this classroom.
5: Clearly, a school like this is an essential part of the community.
3: Yeah. If this school was to close down, that's this little island of Minish here where you came in across the bridge. There's nothing here then, you know, and I mean, even the neighbours and everything have said to us not to hear those children, you know, laughing and playing and screeching and screaming at lunchtime. You know, you can tell someone there's a school in the area, they might move into the area and they can send their children here. And, you know, otherwise there's no life apart from people that are living here and holiday homes and stuff. It's
5: maybe like taking the heart out of the place.
3: Exactly, yeah. I mean, we can see here, you know, the advantage of just the small numbers in the school, and, you know, they're getting all of the attention. And when you're in a big school and there's 13-year class, you know, your teacher doesn't have the freedom to zone in on every individual person, whereas we can really look at a person here, at that child, and see who do you want to be, you know, who are you, and just help them to grow into that person and mould that person and give that person

0: the time. And yeah, we just hope that we can continue it and we don't have to close the doors.
1: What do you all think you'd like to do when you're a bit bigger?
2: I would love to be a baker and own a bakery with my best friend.
3: That's me.
4: I would love to be a sailor, just because all the Galway hookers and all the Corks that go around near Connemara, it's really inspiring and I love the ocean. There's a boat maker, his name is Kieran Josie, near close. He does races and I got to go on one of his racing boats once.
1: What do you like to do, do you think?
5: Maybe be a builder. My dad's a really good builder and he's building a house around here in Minish.
1: And I've no doubt you'll all do what you want to do. And I think you're also very lucky to be in this school. Yeah.
0: Okay, so we have Ksenia and Masha here. And they can show you maybe a bit of how we did maths with shapes. And we had both Irish words and Ukrainian words for them. So maybe Ksenia, if you say, tell us what's this shape?
6: Kermog.
7: Квадрат.
8: Кіркл.
9: Коло.
10: Чентон.
11: Трикутник.
10: Hexagon.
1: It's ironic, I suppose, that the war in Ukraine has brought these children here.
0: Yeah.
1: Them coming here must have brought challenges as well as rewards. I mean, and in terms of teaching, it must present challenges.
0: Yeah, it was very difficult. It's very difficult. You want to do right by them and you don't want to take away from the children that we have. And yeah, so they came in January and even just getting to know them, it takes a while because the language barrier is massive, you know. What we could do, again, because it was a small school, we managed to give them a teacher on their own. So we started them off in this classroom here all together, the young and the old together. And they were quite shy when they began and they were so frightened, really, you know. This helped them to relax. They were all together. They were just relaxing, getting happy, I suppose, in their environment, and they got to know the place. And then after Easter, we moved them into the classes that they should be in according to their age. And like, they're doing really well now to be in with their peers, and they're like communicating with each other, and just the girls, they'd be, you know, hugging each other and their friends, you know.
1: And have you learned any Ukrainian words?
5: Yet, I think that means no in Ukrainian, and papa and mama and
8: school,
5: or something, and then tato or something.
12: We can't understand what they might be saying and they might not understand what we are, but we learn to get over that and try to find new ways to communicate with each other.
13: I asked one of the Ukrainians, Masha, I asked her, did you have a good day today? And she did understand, so she just gave me a piece of paper and pencil to write down what, like, I wanted to say. So I just wrote down, did you have a good day today? And she actually understood what I was trying to say. So it's very fantastic.
0: Tom was Andoch Sachfin Tauchinja, a Gomormor in Lena, Tacuger, a Tossi Hansen Lena Vega, Shinet Nadini Shinis is Hiloch, Marshinta Tauchi Lodzer left a Kalex Golhoma.
14: Well, when I was younger, I always did piano lessons and like kind of always been into music anyway, but my little brother got a guitar off Santa for Christmas and he didn't end up using it, so I kind of stole it off him during the pandemic and I started teaching myself chords.
1: From Muinish to another inspirational centre of learning, Galway Community College at Well Park on the shores of Lough Italia in Galway City. Grace McQuaid is one of thousands of young people who have found their path here. And it's also home to Music Generation Galway.
15: I think it's safe to say I'm a little obsessed with you.
14: It's a creative outlet, you know? Like I'm able to sit down and I'm able to sit down and say, hey, I want to write a song.
15: I think it's safe to say you've pulled me in.
14: So I feel like opportunities like this both help me gain confidence and jump out of my shell, as well as write new material and be happy with what I'm writing and get over the whole, oh no.

0: You're standing here now in the GCC Music Centre. It's a new space where during the day it'll be used by young people who are attending music here, like doing a level 5 in music, but also after hours. There's about 300 young people coming through the doors to do small group lessons, singer-songwriter groups, performance music education. And then attached to this situation, we also have the local secondary school in Galway Community College. So I might bring you on a little tour of what you're looking at. So what we have here is the stage, and we have a new lighting system installed. You see the 250 tiered seating here. Downstairs we have another rehearsal recording studio space and an instrument bank as well, so young people can avail of instruments and rent instruments for the year. So I'll bring you in now to the recording studio.
1: Jen, you might give us a little bit of a picture of that younger generation of musicians who are coming up and involved with music generation in Galway.
0: To date, we've managed to engage over 3,500 young people in Galway City. We're working in over 50 locations, so that would be a school setting, a primary school setting, an early years setting, but also situations such as an after-school youth project or a band jam recording studio. We support music tutors to engage these young people in performance music education, so it's very exciting.
1: Padraig King, you've again been very involved with many young people and many young music artists in Galway, the Black Gate, I suppose, something of a cultural hub. And I'm sure there are particular challenges as well associated with what you're trying to do for young people and music.
2: There's been a kind of a disconnect almost between certain ages and then being a professional musician. I think for us as the Black Gate, we came in as like the intermediary for a lot of those groups to play professional shows, but on a path to a bigger venue, on a path to a career, proper stagecraft, or even just learning to put on shows. And I think that a lot of people learn how to rehearse music and maybe can get things tight, but they don't know how to survive in the industry, because if you don't get it right in those first 5 or 6 years, the chances are you're going to fall away.
1: I suppose a lot of people might look at Galway in a very superficial way and think it must be a great place to be a young musician.
2: Yeah.
1: Is there a different story of Galway behind the one that we often hear or see?
2: Accommodation is not possible for people in town right now. It's not possible for young people to be able to afford the rates right now. They have to leave. There's things that are working against trying to support a younger community in them building a life, you know.
3: I'm Martina Flaherty. I'm from Loughrea, and I'm a music tutor with Galway City and Galway County Music Generation, and I'm also a singer-songwriter as well.
1: Martina, what's your experience as a working musician?
3: Sometimes a loud bar isn't the ideal place if you're a singer-songwriter, and just having more spaces that are suitable for singer-songwriters and for people who want to go and support music and not particularly in that sort of loud setting. And I guess to be able to make a decent income from your art, it's still a little bit where people tend to ring up singers and musicians and ask them to do a lot of stuff without payment, you know. So they would be the things I would say need a little bit of work in the city.
0: We need to look at our city and how we're planning our city and how we're planning our spaces in our city. Venues are at a premium in our city, which is one of the reasons why we started to develop our own here, but also accommodation for artists and salaries and living wages are extremely important. We've over 81 local musicians who would be working with Padder here, and Martina is one of them, who are practicing professional musicians. For me, it's about fostering those artists and looking at what are the practical things we can do in our city and our city planning to ensure that the reality is they don't have to move elsewhere for work. And it's so important that a young person knows what's coming for them and that it's going to be positive and that there are opportunities ahead of them. And if we're not able to provide that picture as a city, we are really jeopardising our artistic values and jeopardising our social development values, for sure.
1: So let the capital match the cultural capital.
2: Exactly, yeah.
1: Thank you all so much.

travelling this morning to visit a place I've been meaning to visit for years, the site of the Battle of Ockram, that battle from July 1691, where I suppose the Williamite forces finally defeated the force of King James, and in many ways a more significant battle than the Battle of the Boyne. And I often think we need to stand sometimes in the landscapes, literally in the landscapes of history, in the ruins of history, to better understand where we are now.

So here we are in the small village of Ockram in East Galway, between Ballinasloe and Loughrea. And it's extraordinary to think that on a day in July 1691, about 7,000 men were slaughtered here in the course of about 4 hours of battle. Local people later remembered bodies scattered like sheep in the fields here, rotting into the ground. The last, I suppose, decisive battle of the Williamite War, and actually more important when you think about it than the Battle of the Boyne, I suppose it's less iconic because the kings weren't here. The others were fighting. So, you know, in a way it was this pitched battle as well for control, not only in Ireland and Britain, but in Europe. You know, you had the French, the Dutch, the Irish. Of course, out of that battle then came a series of defeats. You know, Sarsfield's defeat, the Treaty of Limerick, the flight of the Earls, and the penal laws. And I suppose the history that has unfolded from that we live with still.

how green this place is, how green this hollow, Glan na Fulla, bloody hollow, named because the fiercest of the fighting happened here on that July day in 1691. Bodies with blood soaking into the ground, bodies left here for up to a year afterwards. There's a story of a wolfhound guarding his master's body for over a year until he was shot by a passing soldier. Of course, the battle became so iconic in song and literature, Seán na Dtír a Glan after Ockram's great disaster. It's Richard Murphy's fine sequence of poems, The Battle of Ockram. What is it? The Battle of Absent Kings, as he termed it. Some wonderful poems in that. Today, the smell of nettles, white thorn, greenness everywhere, two blackbirds flying past now. All, imagine 20,000 soldiers on each side facing each other in these landscapes. And then this bloody battle. All seems so distant in a way, and yet so much of it held here in these fields, in this bloody hollow. Ockram on Ore, Ockram of the slaughter.

0: What a beautiful place.
1: You're very welcome.
0: Fantastic.
1: Very welcome, John O'Donnell. Good to see you. Awesome. Oh, man.
2: Great to see you.
1: I know, yeah. It's been a while.
0: Thomas, yeah.
2: Great to see you.
3: From Aucrum, we travel west to Annadown to meet the great Galway musician and composer Máirtín O'Connor, whose unmistakable sound sometimes reflects and draws from the landscapes of this county. Máirtín has composed the Galway Measure for this programme. Standing on the shores of Lough Corrib, he introduces his Galway Measure with a story about the great accordion player from Kilnadhema, Joe Burke.
4: To me, he was like a big oak tree of music and great stories. And this one particular story I love, when electricity first came to the area, he was trying to explain it to some of the older people. And he said to them, well, it's a bit like this. You know, you have the switch in the wall and you have the bulb that lights up when you press the switch. It'd be a bit like, could you imagine if we had a very long dog, he said, and his tail was here in the kitchen. And his head was a few miles over there in Derry Bryan. If you stepped on his tail here in the kitchen, he'd bark in Derry Bryan. Isn't that beautiful?
2: It's wonderful.
4: And total Joe.
2: Yeah, the surge of energy.
4: Yeah, the surge of energy. And of course, it's a very realistic.
2: Hit the switch.
4: Yeah, hit the switch. Hit the switch.
2: And then your Galway Measure.
4: Oh, the Galway Measure now. It's hard to get a full measure of Galway, to say the least. There's so many aspects to it. So I try to get a general sense, maybe, to contribute to that idea of the Galway Measure. So I started with the slow air, which for me is the kind of rural side of Galway. The jig, there's a kind of a slightly classical element to it, I think, to do with the vibrancy of Galway, you know, the city that is so full of life. Between the students in the winter time, and the Galway races and the Galway Arts Festival and all this stuff during the summer. So it never really sleeps that much. Then I think in the piece of music, the River Corrib rushes to the sea and then it kind of enters into the Galway Bay down at the Claddagh Basin. Hopefully it'll capture something of the county measure.

0: And accompanying Martin O'Connor there on the Galway Measure were Fergus Cahill and Ciara O'Connor. Coming up on the County Measure, young travellers, lively memories and a half marathon on Inishbofin.
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4: 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And Declan.
5: Your brother?
4: Yep.
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0: Here in the centre of Banlasloe, very close to the Fair Green, this lovely sculpture by James McCarthy, bronze horse and handler leading the horse by a tethered rope, taut rope. And around the man's neck today, a red plastic rosary beads, and just been told by a local man that this is traditionally left around the man's neck as a mark of honour by the local travellers when one of their community dies, and a local traveller man died in the last week. So they're honouring their connection to the fair and to the tradition of the horse and everything that's held in nobility in this really lovely piece.
9: My name is Nuala O'Connor. I'm a writer based in Ballinasloe in County Galway. And this piece is about being a blow-in and finally coming to embrace the place I live. Frida Kahlo visits Ballinasloe. Frida Kahlo likes to walk in colour, but she is hard pushed on Society Street. We wander together up Sarsfield Road. Where is all the yellow, she asks, the red? Frida, in a floral dress and Mexican silver, draws a tiding of magpies from the sky. No parrots, she says, no hibiscus. Clouds part, a triangle of blue pleases her. Then she sees a scarlet Massey Ferguson, yew berries spilled like beads on the footpath. A woman in a crimson coat and man's shoes. A King Charles with a postcard Colleen's curls. Tail lights like alien eyes spinning to a Haskra. Viva la vida, says unflinching Frida, painter of pain.

She sings the reds of Sarsfield Road, and they bleed into the veins of the town, pulsing its grey. One of the joys of living in a country town with a farming hinterland is the jewel-bright swagger of tractors, ancient and brand new, that drive casually as cars through the streets, taking up swathes of road and of the soundscape. Since moving to Ballinasloe, East Galway in 2005, I've lost my colour-worshipping heart to many a blue New Holland, crimson Massey and grass-green John Deere. I love the way these farm machines laze brilliantly in car parks like country floozies or cut fine, proud figures along Dunloe Hill. 18 years ago, new to the town, I was also newly in love with a man, and I liked the place we would call home. But still, like my poem about an imagined visit to Ballinasloe by Mexican artist Frida Kahlo, the town looked and felt a little grey to me. And though it always seemed on the verge of exploding into blossom, the buds for me never quite ripened. Perhaps I wasn't paying proper attention. Now, after so many years here, I know exactly when the hedgerows and verges will swap snowdrops for sunshiny daffodils, trade plum-coloured tulips and pink blossoms for bluebells and lilac. I revel in the necklace of sycamores and copper beeches around the fair green, their leafy canopies arriving in a rush in May, their winter fingers black against a zinc sky. And I love the Mediterranean blue door of the cobbler's shop, the fur is yellow of the libraries. I appreciate, too, the circusy shades of the jumps in the showground. Poles of sky blue and white, of candy stripe red, a riot of joy, waiting for the snudder and jolt of horse and rider. By rooting myself in this place, by planting rose bushes and evergreens, by giving birth to a baby here, by walking the town's paths and byways daily, walking through its seasons and my own, Ballinasloe has gladly revealed itself to me, nook by cranny and hue by lovely hue.

0: The Westrav Brough Reach Youth Project is based in Tuam. In the centre there, I meet a really impressive group of young travellers and their mentors.
1: Centre around, turn on your centre, take an edge off that all the way around, level it up, feel all this here. There's no edge on this, no?
0: In the workshop room, Owen Ward is teaching young Patrick how to hone his skills in wood turning and carpentry, and other teenagers are making ceramics with art teacher Martina Passman. There are bright futures being forged here.
2: Hello, my name is Martin Ward. I'm the youth work manager here at Brough Reach Church View Tuam. You're actually in the men's lubal, or fiends lubal, which means men's shed, or soblings lubal, which means young boys' shed. Or it can be Locking's Luban, Girl's Shed. It all depends on who's using it at the time. So the name changes every so often, but Luban in Cant means shed.
3: And it's here as a resource for the community, for young people, and tell us what happens.
2: Basically, we do different kind of crafts. It's just to get young people used to doing arts and crafts. We're not looking for perfection. We're looking for young people to practice and start doing it. You can see thumb sticks being made here, and Patrick's actually doing a dose, and there's a lot of work to be done, finished off yet, but he knows how to put them together, he knows how to do it.
3: So when you say thumb sticks now, this is, so you get this shape on the top.
2: See that shape at the top?
3: Yeah.
2: They're from deer antler.
3: Uh-huh.
2: And this is from, these are hazel rot.
3: That's hazel, isn't it?
2: Hazel is a hard stick, so it doesn't rot.
3: Deer antler on top, and you get that, get a V shape.
2: So a V shape.
3: And you could sink your thumb into it.
4: If you had to hold like that, bit of a walking stick, hiking stick and that. If you do that, you have your kind of weapon and stick in the same thing. Because let's say if a wild dog starts running at you, you have your walking stick here, and then you can flatten them.
3: Of course, no, it's very sensible, absolutely.
2: He comes here two evenings a week. And with Owen, and Owen does the carpentry with them and the crafts with them and the supervision.
1: Patrick is careful. He's easy to teach, he's easy to learn. He takes his time, he has patience, and he doesn't have the mobile phone console in his life. You know what I mean? He's here to listen. I've never met a young lad in my life that wanted to put an antler on a stick for whatever reason, right? But look at it, he's made it fashionable. So that's the thinking outside of the box.
3: Roughly how many young people would have come through the workshop here in the last few years?
2: Over the last few years, we would have had about 30, and we have kind of a core group here, about six at the moment. We've got different groups, they're all doing different things. Some are into other types of arts, some are into drama, some are into acting, some are into sketching, and you know. And there's some people just come in for a game of cards, and these are young people. Good lad, Paddy. We're going into the youth hall now, and we're meeting Martina Passman, and she's got a crew she does arts and crafts with, and she's doing some stuff at the table there now, and you can chat with her and chat with the young people. This is Dean. They'll talk.
5: Hello.
6: Hi.
5: Hi,
7: I'm Vincent.
5: My name is Dean Ward. I'm 17 and I'm here in Egan House, and we're doing sculptures out of clay. There's two mushrooms and a butterfly, and just the tools we're using to create them.
6: Hello, I'm Michael, and I was making a butterfly out of clay.
3: And do you use another image on your phone, I think, is there?
6: Yeah.
3: A
6: horse. I got bored inside of an engineering class because the teacher wasn't in, so I just drew. I got bored, so I said, you know what I'll do? I'll take out the sketch pad. And I had an old picture I did last year with my art teacher. I said I'd keep that for any good measure. Cut it out and traced it out and just did a bit of shading, referencing off the picture. Did the other side and I did that. Right. I'm hoping to become an artist when I'm older.
3: Fantastic. And full marks for initiative in not wasting the time of the class. You know, just get on with what you want to do. It's the right attitude, you know.
5: I'm interested in singing, art and acting.
3: Can you do a little bit of acting here?
5: Last February we made a short film here, and we originally had a script, but everyone kind of started dropping out because I think it was their nerves and everything wasn't going the way we expected it. So everyone's dropping out. I was like, no, I was like, we have to do it. He said he's coming down, so I was like, I'll do something. So I stayed up all that night and I wrote a script in 3 hours, and then I didn't sleep, and then we ended up shooting the scene, and then after we finished acting out the scenes for the day, I conked out for hours, so I was so tired.
3: Yeah, it's hard work being writer, director and performer. Yeah. You're entitled to get a rest at the end of it.
8: He's a great singer too, an actor, Dean is. You know, there's a lot of talent around the place.
3: Brilliant.
7: We've done lino printing here as well, and etching, and
3: great
7: watercolour, oil painting. You know, we tried to cover, you know, wide range of different art techniques and to teach them to the young people, you know, to give them access to as much as possible.
3: Loads of things. Then you know what you might really like to do.
8: Hi, my name is Margaret Ward and I am a youth worker.
9: Hiya, my name's Ariana Ward and I'm a youth worker.
3: And what then, what do you do here?
9: Well, we help facilitate the youth clubs during the week, and we help organise and clean up, and we help Martina with the arts. And
3: before you became youth workers, did you do some of the courses like the art or drama yourself?
9: No, before I was youth worker here, I was in Youth Reach. I did level 5 childcare out there for a year before I came here. And in here you get training and, you know, there's great opportunities, I find, anyways.
3: It seems like a great resource, this place.
9: It is, yeah.
10: It's very good for the children. Especially when they have nowhere else to go on tune, so to come here.
9: There's something every evening for the boys and the girls, so. Like, our numbers is up very high as well, aren't they? Some evenings you don't want to go home.
3: Good,
9: so,
3: yeah,
9: that's
3: imagine.
9: A good thing, yeah.
3: Absolutely, that's and that's always a really good sign. Yeah, if time you don't want to go home, you want to stay. It's brilliant,
10: We get all good with them because most of them is family anyway.
3: I think they got tired being quiet.

0: cup of coffee or a drink or...
1: I'll have a cup of something, all right.
0: Whiskey?
1: I'm driving. I better not.
2: In Carly's bar in Portumna, I meet Sean Canning, father of the hurling dynasty that includes county hurling legends Joe and Ollie and former Galway Camogie player Deirdre. And indeed, Sean is a bit of a legend himself. Sean Canning, it's lovely to meet you. You could almost say the father of modern Galway.

0: way hurling.
1: Kind of remarkable to have a daughter and six sons, all of whom became champions. It must be something in the water or the air around Portumna.
2: Well, from the mother's side, maybe more than the father's side. She had three brothers and they were very good hurlers with Kiltarmer. I can't claim the whole lot. Anyway.
1: You can claim some of it. But you used to play yourself a bit when you were young.
2: Yeah, I used to play with the club here. We won a junior county final 1982. Pictures up there on the wall, actually. And I was 37 that time.
1: Galway hurling now. Good shape?
2: Yeah, they're in good shape now. They seem to be in better shape now than they were a couple of years ago. We have a good young lad here now from Portumna on the panel as well. Take the McLaughlin, a neighbour of ours from the one village. Galway's a good team now this year.
1: Sean, I suppose you had a great sadness in your life last year. Josephine, your wife, died, and the two of you had been a stout team together over many decades.
2: Yes. Well, we met in 1964 and we married in 1969, and she was a great friend and a great wife. She was the brains really behind our house. But God help us, cancer took her away at 74, which wasn't bad, but...
1: It's too young.
2: It was too young for me, for my sake.
1: You remember the first time you saw her?
2: I definitely do. Dance Hall in Kiltarmer, 1964, September 1964. Christian Ballroom, Kiltarmer. She stuck me anyway. we had a happy life. We had a happy life. That was our first setting.
1: You didn't let setbacks with your heart stand in the way of getting to the games?
2: Well, as you know, maybe I got a heart attack in Croke Park in 2005. Ollie was playing in Cork in the senior match, and Joe was playing minor against Limerick. And at half time in the minor match, I had got a pain in my chest. But I do not think it was hurling done it, I think. It was my food down the years.
1: More likely, I think,
2: Farmer likes that meat and everything.
1: And I suppose you were at Croke Park, might have saved you. You were in the right place, you were beside the matter.
2: Well, I think so, and you were so good in the matter. And I'm flying it, I think, as made it on.
1: You certainly are.
2: As you see, I'm not too bad.
1: Sean, it's a pleasure to meet you.
2: Well, thank you, Vincent. I hope tomorrow.
3: Portumna has a lively arts and literary scene, with its annual Shorelines Arts Festival presenting a strong mix of local and national writing, music and visual art. In the busy Café Rose, two stalwarts of the art scene, Eileen Smith and Monique McGuinness, meet for coffee and a chat.
4: We're just back from a reading programme this morning, the two of us. The Missing Trees is the name of it. A wonderful book on Cyprus. It would really do anybody very good.
1: No, it's a really, really interesting town. I mean, again, the workhouse.
4: The workhouse
1: such an iconic
4: is a
1: building.
4: Wonderful building,
1: yes.
4: And it was opened in 1852, so it was post-famine. We had a big gate on the outside, and you couldn't get in. We had more people trying to get in than to get out. And, of course, you probably know, and the whole country knows, that the people were divided and the women were put in one and the men in another. And the sad thing about it, the children were separated, if they were 2 years old, from the family. Monique loved Ireland so much, Monique's husband, that he changed his name to McGuinness after the stout.
5: He changed it to McGuinness because he said, if I am, inebriated and I'm stopped by the Garda, I will always know my name. we were very good friends of the Dubliners when they were not known. The Dubliners, when they were not known, we were their friends because we were the neighbours of Barney McKenna, and they used to stop in the house, and their neighbour, he had the shake. But he still loved the whiskey, so that he didn't spill the whiskey, he had to drink it with a straw. So, anyway, that

setting sun is a silver gleaming band on the slate blue water. We're sailing for an island, leaving Cleggan for Inishbofin. Inishbofinia, the island of the white cow, supposedly a floating shape in the water till humans set foot on it, lit a fire, and the magic left. An old woman was seen, supposedly, leaving with her white cow. The poet Richard Murphy sailed here in 1960 and wrote his great sequence of poems. And an interesting detail of the history of this island, until 1873, it was actually officially part of County Mayo. The change happened, became part of Galway because of a particular severe localised famine in West Connemara and Inishbofin and Inishark in the winter of 1872-1873. And the quickest way to get relief was from the Poor Law Union, the workhouse in Clifton, rather than Louisbourg. That was done. And somehow the shift happened and the island since has remained part of Galway.

0: The Inishmuffin ferry crosses three times a day. Passengers view the harbour, and on shore, people view the new arrivals.
1: My name is Francis Lavelle. I'm the postman on Inishmuffin for the last 2 years. As you can see now, the ferry is fairly busy today with a lot of people around, so it's busy with the marathon and everything, so it's probably one of the busiest weekends of the summer. But the first view they have when they come in is the tower, Gunlock over there, and they come into probably one of the most sheltered harbours in the country, against all types of, you know, types of wind direction and storms and stuff. Port Island is over there. That's called Broge, we call it. There's sheep grazing over there at the minute, so, and there's the inner little pool, we call it over here, with the boats moor. The inner pool, we do call it, yeah. And this outlet here is called Dunneen, just opposite the church. There used to be bonfires held there on St. John's at one stage, 23rd of June. So that tradition is still going. People just gather with their rubbish and we just have a massive bonfire. It's then Cromwell's Castle. That's where Cromwell kept his prisoners back in the day. It was reported that he kept monks in that place. That's Cromwell's legacy over there.
0: Here in Harbour Lights bookshop, very close to the harbour in Inishmuffin, and I want to buy the little book of Inishmuffin by Joanne and Eric Elliott. And Des, you run the shop.
2: I do indeed, Vincent.
0: When did it open?
2: It opened in 2019, so now this is my fifth summer coming up.
0: It's a beautiful bookshop.
2: Thank you.
0: Delighted to find it. It's this little gem here close to the harbour, and I hope lots of people spot it and come in. Des, tell me a little bit about Joanne and Eric.
2: Eric Elliott. Eric, her husband, passed away some years ago, but they produced this beautiful book called The Little Book of Inishmuffin. And now Joanne, at the moment, has just published her first novel called Love in the Shadow of Mow, which I'll be having soon too.
0: Great to have as a little guide to the island. Uh-huh. Yeah,
2: yes.
0: Wonderful.
2: Uh-huh.
0: Des, thanks a million.
2: Thanks a lot. Good to see you here.
0: Yeah, delighted to be here. And
2: hope to see you again.
0: Yeah, and I hope you have a great summer in the bookshop.
2: Thank you.
3: You're well done, good on you. Would you like some water?
4: I used to like Buffalo.
5: You do?
3: Yeah.
5: I hate it.
3: You'll come to love it again.
5: It was lovely. I hate it.
3: Well done, good on you.
6: Cheers.
3: Well done.
0: Leaving Des O'Halloran and his Harbour Lights bookshop, it's impossible to escape the energy of the annual half marathon and 10K race.
7: I'm Jackie. I'm one of the organisers of the Inishmuffin Half Marathon and 10K. I've been on the island since I came on holidays 28 years ago. Came for 2 days and stayed.
0: I love the clank of the medals. Everyone who finishes gets a rather elegant medal. It must be one of the most scenic half marathon routes anywhere.
7: Yeah, well, the route, it's a loop.

0: of the island, so they start at the community centre and they do a loop up the hill past the school and all the way downhill to the east end to the beach. So it's a nice, it's a steep hill up and a lovely long run down, and they do that loop 3 times for the half marathon, and then they, on the fourth run, they do the steep hill again, and then they come down to the community centre. And I have a little girl here with some medals ready to give out to people. Are you excited, Ruby?
1: I am.
0: Yeah. This race is all for the charity Down Syndrome Galway, and Ruby is going to present the medals.
2: Doing a very good job of it too.
0: Yes. Oh, first 10K is home.
3: Come on.
4: Determined energy on Inishbofin, and all in a good cause. Everywhere we travelled in Galway, we found community spirit at its best and strongest. But there's an anxiety at work too. Young people struggle for accommodation, the practical challenges of being a musician or artist, trying to work and survive in a place that builds a reputation on the arts. An uncertain economy in small towns. Who could have imagined that a war in Ukraine would bring some small good to a Gaeltacht school in Connemara? We never know what the tide will carry or turn. To see a curragh on the water, or a glowchog or pulkon red against the sky, is to be reminded of the wonder of human achievement, the best of what we can do in harnessed harmony with nature, a glimpse of how sustainable Galway can be.

0: 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All counties are available on RTE Listen as part of our decade of centenaries celebrations. The County Measure is presented by Vincent Woods and produced by Colette Kinsella and Regan Hutchins, with research by Simon Ní Chalachor.
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3: Drama on One's autumn 2026 season begins with Horace by John O'Donnell. That's on the way shortly. First, though, at 3 minutes past eight, it's over to Sharon Gagan in the newsroom.
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4: Good evening from the newsroom. Coalition leaders and the Minister for Public Expenditure and Reform, Jack Chambers, are said to be close to agreeing a substantial childcare package that will focus on children under the age of seven. The remaining elements of Budget 2027 are expected to be agreed tonight as discussions continue at government buildings. The budget will be announced in the Dáil on Tuesday. Our political correspondent, Micheál Lehane.
5: Minister Jack Chambers stressed that there is a determination within government to make childcare more affordable. He said it was important young families saw that progress was being made in this area. A proposal around the cost of cutting student fees by €250 has been tabled by the Higher Education Minister James Lawless. It is generating mixed views within the coalition as the last parts of the budget jigsaw fall into place. A €500 cost of disability payment has now been agreed, and it seems that a €5 weekly increase on fuel allowance is more likely than a single €300 top-up payment. The government looks set to accept a recommendation to bring the minimum wage to €14.94 per hour from January, although plans to have a living wage in place by 2029 have stalled.
4: Russia's defence ministry has said its troops have hit a bridge in the Ukrainian capital Kyiv to target a military transport route. Two cargo vessels carrying military equipment to the port of Odessa were also struck in the Black Sea. Major bridges have been hit by drone strikes in Kyiv in recent days as Moscow ramps up attacks on critical infrastructure. Russia has warned foreigners and diplomats in Ukraine to leave and told others not to travel to the country. The German Chancellor Friedrich Merz made a surprise visit to Kyiv today in solidarity with Ukraine. Voting is taking place in presidential and parliamentary elections in Brazil. The current president, Luiz Lula da Silva, is seeking re-election. He's been challenged by Flavio Bolsonaro, the eldest son of the former far-right president, Jair Bolsonaro, who has been banned from running for office until 2030 after being convicted of plotting a coup. Up to 17,000 members of the Brazilian community in Ireland are eligible to cast a ballot.
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4: Cloudy tonight with patches of light rain or drizzle, mist and fog. Breezy in the northwest with moderate to fresh and occasionally strong southwesterly winds, but at calmer elsewhere. Mild with lowest temperatures 13 to 15 degrees. And that's all from the newsroom for now.
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17: 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Tonight we begin our autumn season. Speak the Speech with a new play, Horace by John O'Donnell. But first of all, a preview of the season itself with Kevin and Goretti from Drama on One.
18: Hello, I'm Kevin Brew.
19: And I'm Goretti Slaven.
18: And we're the Drama on One team.
19: We are.
18: And we've just been working over the last few months to make this new season, Speak the Speech, which is our season of new work on Drama on One for the autumn.
19: And we kick off the season with tonight's play, Horace by John O'Donnell.
18: In which we're not explaining because we don't want to get into the story too
19: much. Top secret.
18: Top secret, as it's coming up in a few minutes. And next week we're going to have Wake by Irene Kelleher, which is a very touching play about a young woman who's at her mother's wake. But alongside these sincere thoughts and the sorrow is the motley crew of mourners who've kind of arrived at the wake, and they're talking about anything besides the loss that the character Lily has experienced.
19: So a typical Irish wake then, Kevin?
18: Yeah, well, the tangential.
19: Yeah, we'll also have a radio version of Mary Lavin's short story In the Middle of the Fields, based on that wonderful production that we saw in Inchicore, directed by Joan Sheehy.
18: And later on after that, a memoir, an audio memoir called What's the Bars, which is by you.
19: I've had the privilege of making a piece about my growing up in Derry in the late 60s up to the early 90s, so during the Troubles. And the piece is called What's the Bars? And that's how Derry people talk to each other when they're asking what's the news. We say, what's the bars? What about you? What's the bars? You've probably heard that. Yeah, and I believe that What's the Bars comes from the factory woman tapping on the bars of the factory to speak to each other and communicate. But you know what? I have no academic, scientific or other proof of that. It's only just anecdotal.
18: Another thing we'll have is a play by Philip Davison. This piece is called Saving Marnie, which tells the story of Varen, who's an elderly man in an isolated space, isolated psychological space in a hospital. And he tries to heal himself by helping somebody else, another patient there called Marnie.
19: And this season, like, we're featuring plays themselves, of course, but also factual programmes. And hopefully they might inspire scripts of the future.
18: We're trying to create a kind of audio playground where factual programs nestle in there as well. I'll give you one example. We're going to borrow from our friends in the Lyric Feature a beautiful documentary they put out some years ago called The Ballad of the Stalwick Rescue. And

0: That's produced by Breen McGlynn of Ye Vagabonds with Ona Kelly. And it's a radio ballad. It's definitely a cousin of radio drama in that there's narration, but there's also songs created especially for the events of the documentary.
1: And very importantly, we'll have a tribute programme to Kevin Reynolds, who retired as series producer of Drama on One earlier this summer.
0: Kevin, if you're listening, it'd be an absolute delight to show off the highlights of your amazing 30-year career at RTE. I think of those public interviews with Maeve Binchy, Seamus Heaney, the beautiful documentaries like visiting John Boorman in his house, and of course bringing John Boorman in to do some radio drama, and the stars who came with him that I think wouldn't have come if it wasn't you extending the invitation. We had Saoirse Ronan, Stephen Ray, Ciarán Hinds, and many others. So it'll be great to listen across highlights from that wonderful career.
2: Speak the speech, I pray, was I pronounced to you trippingly on the tongue.
1: Speak the speech.
3: And now for our first play of the season itself, Horace by John O'Donnell. The play stars Dawn Bradfield, Stephen Jones, Aveen McGinnity, Mark Huberman, Enda Oates and Charlie McGinnis, with an original saxophone score composed and performed by Brian Wynne. Fidelma has a special gift. So when young couple Tom and Kathy join the bereavement counselling group, Fidelma sees a way that she can help them until other, darker secrets are revealed. And just a note that the programme contains adult themes and strong language along the way. This is Horace by John O'Donnell.

0: Prince Darren.
1: Yes. Okay, folks.
2: All right.
1: How are we all?
2: Great.
1: We all just want to take our seats and let's get started, shall we?
3: Darren's jumper has a hole in the elbow. When he strokes his chin, it looks like there's something up his sleeve that's trying to get out.
4: No one has to speak if they don't want to,
3: he says in his best counsellor voice. Although the way he says it, he sounds like he'd be personally offended if we all just sat there in silence. Other women mostly. Though there are a couple of men who seem to do a lot of the talking. But I don't mind. I'm happy just to hear everyone tell their stories.
4: We have two new members tonight. Please welcome Tom and Kathy.
3: Two new members tonight, Darren announces this proudly. They're young. Early 30s at most. He flops a languid hand in acknowledgement, but she seems keen. Her brown eyes rove over the group as we murmur our hellos, and when she comes to me, I nod back softly. Because straight away I know the two of us are going to be friends.
5: That yoke was clapped out when he sold it to me, and well he knew.
3: One of the men is talking about his father.
5: The transmission was completely gone, but still he took my money.
3: Eugene. Knees splayed, balding. He looks like the aging captain of some junior football team.
5: And 3 weeks later, the fucker ups and dies.
1: It's okay, Eugene.
3: Darren reaches into a nest of plastic bottles beneath his chair.
1: Have a little
3: sip. Hands one to Eugene.
1: We all have these unresolved feelings. Okay, so you're not alone, Eugene. Okay, that's it. Let it out.
3: Tom puffs his cheeks. One or two of the others gaze at the floor or at the strip light overhead. But she, Kathy, isn't looking at Eugene or at Darren.
1: Deep breath.
3: She's looking at Horace. And when I catch her eye and smile, she smiles back. Afterwards, I'm sitting in the coffee shop beside the community centre when the two of them come in. I see them at the counter, wondering where to sit, and I point to the seats opposite me.
6: Can we take these?
3: Please, do. Is she even 30? Scrawny, fair-haired, though it's thinning. And there's already a couple of grey strands.
6: You were at the group thing?
3: She glances in the direction of the community centre. I put my hand out.
6: I'm Fidelma. And you are?
3: Though I already know.
6: Kathy. And this is Tom.
3: She touches her husband's arm. Handsome. I suppose. Sallow skin, winter stubble, blue eyes hollowed out by tiredness. He's so raw still. They both are.
6: I love your teddy bear.
3: I bought Horace in a charity shop a few months ago. Before I started coming to the counselling sessions at the community centre, he looked good as new. So I soaked him in a sink of dirty water and then cut off one of his eyes, replacing it with a button that was slightly smaller. Now he was here, propped up against a sugar bowl, quirky and lovable. The kind of precious plaything any child would have adored. I turn him round to face her.
6: This is Horace.
7: Oh, Horace. Aww. That's an unusual name.
3: Yes, it is. Although it wasn't me who chose it. I lower my eyes for a moment. When I look up, Tom's opening a sugar sachet. And she's studying me, head tilted to one side. It isn't about the spirit world or second sight. It's about paying attention. Clairvoyant. It means clear seeing, and that's what I do. I watch closely, and I notice things. So, what do you think of Darren?
7: He seems nice. We didn't really know what to expect. This is the first time that we've come here.
3: I plunge my spoon into my cappuccino's frothy heart. Tom takes a sip from his espresso. I stroke the bear's foot. I haven't been coming that long myself, because it's just so hard. Kathy leans forward. There's a miniature silver pony dangling around her neck. A girl, I reckon. Maybe 6 or 7. And only recently. She still has that hospital pallor. The vapid food, the airless days and nights beside her bed.
7: I know.
3: She touches Horace's foot.
7: We weren't sure about this group thing, were we?
3: She glances at Tom. He looks away.
7: But the doctors told us we should at least try.
3: Her fingers linger on the bear.
7: What about you? Why are you here?
3: I look at Horace. Gently, Tom tugs her arm away and puts his hand on top of hers. Sam. His name was Sam. Brown hair and freckles and green eyes like mine. 13. Coming home from school. His bicycle sucked into the vortex of the lorry's undercarriage. Spokes crumpling under the enormous tires.

0: haven't seen any of the old crowd for ages. Maybe it's not surprising, the way things finished in the school. But I'm sure they're wondering what I've been up to since. Good old Fidelma, the life and soul of the party. Whatever is she doing now? Must get her to join us on one of our nights out. Although these days I have lots of friends. Mrs. Pratt, the Indian lady in the apartment down the hall, door covered in flowers, always smiles when she sees me. And Mr. Osborne in the shop across the road. Good morning, Mr. O, I always say. Good morning, Mrs. Dunmore, he replies. Very polite. Although his son isn't quite so friendly. And all the people down in the community centre, in the grief encounter group. Darren and Eugene and Tom and Kathy and all the others, all my friends. Especially Kathy. The next week, she brings a pink baseball cap with a logo on it from that film about the Ice Queen and her sister.
1: It's very pretty. Tom got it for her. He was travelling a lot, but every trip he went on, he always brought something back for Annie.
0: I smile at Tom, but he doesn't smile at me, because he knows I know. There's a certain type of man, and if you look hard enough, you can always see what it is they're getting up to. You can always tell. Trips.
1: Do you mind if I... Yes, all right.
0: I look at the cap. She passes it across to me, though I can see that she's reluctant. I hold it carefully, tracing the stitching along the seams. Outside the cafe, a grey-backed crow glares at us through the glass. I give it back to her.
1: She misses the dog.
0: He doesn't even look up from his phone. But she's listening all right.
1: What did you say?
0: Her mouth's half open, like a fish about to gulp down a morsel of bait.
1: Your daughter. She misses the dog.
0: Not that you can ever be certain. So much of it is hunch or instinct. But there is also the half dozen or so coarse white hairs clinging to Kathy's coat.
1: Did you tell her, Tom? About Milo?
2: No. Why would I?
1: How do you know about about the dog?
0: She's not listening to him. She's staring at me.
1: I just... Are you saying Annie is talking to you?
0: Tricky, this bit. Yes is what they want to hear, but you have to be careful. Because if they think the dead can talk to you, the next thing they'll be thinking, well, maybe the dead can talk to me. And that's not how it works.
1: Not talking exactly, but she loved that dog, didn't she?
0: How she must have pestered them. Please, can we get one? Please, please. Her fingers grip my wrist.
1: How do you know all this?
0: It's hard to explain. It's just a kind of feeling that she...
2: Hold on. Hold on a moment now. What on earth are you talking about?
0: Tom. Tom. Doubting Thomas. Always wanting proof. Which I completely understand. I mean, no one wants to be made a fool of. And yet, blessed are those who have not seen and still believe. Isn't that what they say? I'm only saying I got a sense of her.
2: A sense? She's our daughter. Come on, Kathy. I told you this was nonsense. And you. You've a screw loose, you have.
0: And what I'm feeling is...
2: Leave it, will you, for Christ's sake?
0: He pushes away his coffee cup so violently that it topples over, a dark rivulet flooding the saucer.
1: Just let her finish, Tom. Will you?
0: What I'm feeling is... Your daughter, Annie, misses the dog, Milo.
1: Such a lovely smile, Kathy has. And you, of course. She misses both.

Sometimes at night, in the apartment, I slide open the door onto the tiny balcony and stand out here in the darkness, listening to the motorway below. All those poor souls passing to and fro, searching, trying to fill the empty spaces the dead have left behind.

0: I was in the area and I thought I'd just pop in to say hello.
1: I don't think she was expecting me, even though she had said to call round.
2: Oh, Milo, get down. Oh, Milo, sorry. He's excited, aren't you, Milo? Down.
0: Oh, your house looks lovely.
2: Oh, thank you.
1: In behind her, I can see the hallway and the stairs. Creamy coloured walls. Polished wooden floors.
2: Do you want to come in?
0: Maybe for a minute, so. I don't want to disturb.
1: She leads me down into the kitchen. Four chairs, a shaker table, a green two-seater couch in the corner with a scattering of dog hairs.
2: I could make tea if you like.
0: That'd be nice, although I won't stay long.
1: She busies herself with the kettle. I'm not looking at her. I'm looking at her daughter. There are photos of her everywhere. At the beach, on her birthday, in her uniform for her first day at school.
0: Oh, pretty girl.
2: She looks like you, do you think? Most people say she looks like Tom.
1: Among the photographs, there's a drawing, blue tacked to the wall. A pink house and an azure sky with a four-legged scribble of a dog and three stick people standing under a lemony sun.
0: It's so artistic too.
1: I move in closer to inspect. The hands of the woman and the child are joined clumsily together. But the man's spindly fingers don't touch the woman's hand at all.
3: Oh, Tom. Even your poor daughter could tell what you were up to.
2: She has more drawings up in her bedroom. Would you like to see them?
1: She sounds almost impatient. As if she's waiting for me to perform.
2: This is Annie's room.
1: A stage set of a young girl's room. The poster from that film, Frozen, two sisters smiling in the snow. A My Little Pony bedside lamp. A pink hoodie and sweatpants folded neatly on a chair. I can feel her watching as I look around. Crude drawings of a horse, a dog, on torn out pages stuck up over the bed. Slowly I touch the lamp, the table. She knows how much you both loved her. My fingers brush the snowy pillow. And if she could, she'd draw a picture of where she is and send it to you. She can't.
2: Go on. What else? What else is she saying?
1: I screw my eyes tight shut.
0: Not saying, but she loves the both of you very, very much.
1: Then I open my eyes and I look directly at her because she needs to know.
0: And she says to tell you that Daddy still loves Mammy. No matter what.
2: I don't understand.
0: She says...
2: What do you mean, no matter what?
1: So many secrets in a marriage. Yet children have a way of picking up on these things, of recognizing that something's wrong.
0: Sorry. Whatever it was, she's gone.

0: For now, anyway. We could try again some other time, if you like.
1: But Kathy isn't listening. She lifts the pillow, plumps it furiously, and puts it back down on her daughter's bed. In the room, the air seems cooler, as if a door has been left open somewhere, letting in a draft. When she turns to speak, she has the same look Mrs. Arthur's had. That mother in the school. I wouldn't call it anger, exactly. I prefer to think of it as sorrow. The pain of being so close, even for a moment, to a departed loved one. Not that I'd ever mean to hurt them. It's just that other things have a way of coming up as well. Part of the process, I suppose. But some people just don't understand. The following day, when I call round to the front door again, she seems different.
0: I was just passing, and I thought we could maybe...
2: Actually, I was just about to go out.
1: Although she's not wearing a coat.
0: Oh, that's all right.
1: I look at my watch.
0: If now's not convenient, I could drop in later. What time would you be back?
2: I really do have to go.
1: Her hand reaches for the door chain.

0: Anyone home? Hello? Anyone home? It's Fidelma. Anyone home?
1: The next day, there's no answer. Upstairs, the flicker of a curtain. But that could be the wind, seeing as the window's open.
0: Hello? Hello? Is anyone there? Kathy, are you in there?
1: All I can hear is the dog barking in the kitchen. Is she in there, I wonder?
0: It's Fidelma from Grief.
1: I hope Tom hasn't done something unpleasant. Perhaps she's visiting the grave. Because he's a counsellor, I suppose, Darren thinks he can read people. So when I arrive at the centre before the next session, it's not surprising that he calls me aside. I mean, he could see we were close, especially me and Kathy. I'm sure he's wondering what's happened to them.
2: Mind if we have a word?
1: He brings me into a little office off the corridor and closes the door. It's about Kathy, isn't it, Kathy and Tom? I nod, sadly. This was bound to happen. Darren frowns, sits down behind the desk.
2: Well, yes, in a way, but...
1: Is she all right? I've been so worried about her, because he... Tom, I mean, he's capable of...
2: Kathy's fine, Fidelma, that's not the issue.
1: She knows, doesn't she, about him? Oh, it's terrible the way a death can bring something like that to the surface. To tell the truth, I'm not...
2: The thing is, we've had a bit of a complaint.
1: He points behind me to a chair.
2: Like to take a seat?
1: I'm fine, thank you, Darren. And what's all this about? There's a mug on the desk. Best ever dad. Full of pens and pencils, with a chip out of the rim. Darren plucks out an old retractable ballpoint and starts fiddling with the button at the top.
2: You see, we... Can I ask you, Mrs. Dunmore, why is it you come here?
1: Mrs. Dunmore? I feel my legs begin to wobble. I'm grieving, Darren. That's why I'm here. That's why we're all here, isn't it?
2: I know. I know that. But who are you grieving for, exactly?
1: Even though I don't need to. I sit down anyway and draw my knees together.
0: My son. My son, Sam.
2: Okay, Sam.
1: He clicks the ballpoint, writing something down.
2: It's just...
1: And then he looks at me.
2: You see, Fidelma, Mrs. Dunmore, I have to ask you... Did you ever really have a son?
1: Well, of course, I don't say anything.
2: Because Tom and Kathy, that couple who used to...

0: come here.
1: Have they split up? They have, haven't they?
2: Darren's mouth flops open before he answers.
0: No, they haven't, but they say that you've...
2: He glances at his notepad and clicks the top of the pen again, the nib appearing and disappearing like a small steel snout.
0: They say you've been bothering them.
2: Heat rises in my cheeks.
1: I wasn't bothering them, Darren. Me and Kathy, we're friends.
0: You told them that you knew what they were going through because you'd lost a child yourself.
2: Darren's drawing a little circle on the page. Round and round and round.
0: Except you haven't, have you? Because they checked.
2: Down the corridor, I can hear the main door of the centre opening and closing. The murmur of small talk as people arrive.
0: There's no record anywhere of any boy named Sam Dunmore dying in a road accident. RIP.ie, register of births and deaths, nothing.
2: Click, click goes the ballpoint.
0: Although there is a Sam Arthurs who died a year ago. A schoolboy. Oak Park Comprehensive. You used to work in the administration in Oak Park, didn't you, Miss Dunmore? It is Miss, by the way, isn't it? Not Mrs.
2: I don't say anything. I'm misunderstanding that business with the dead Arthur's boy. I never said he spoke to me.
0: And the other thing is, you told Kathy, that you could sense their daughter's presence. And could also sense that her husband was having an affair.
2: Darren puts down the pen.
1: All those trips abroad, when he should have been at home, helping to look after their sick child.
0: He was trying to raise money, Tom was. For a new round of treatment in the States, mostly. But in the end, it was too late. So you see, Fidelma, we have a problem. A big problem.

0: The City Herald, it's called. Except it isn't in the city. It's out in an industrial estate. The office is next door to a warehouse that sells reconditioned tyres. I do 3 days a week, hoovering and emptying bins and the like. It isn't community service, because I haven't been convicted of an offence. Not really. The order just says I can't go near Cathy or Tom. And I can't go back to the grief encounter either. Something for her to do, the guard has said. Might be worth a try. The judge passed some remark about the devil making work for idle hands. But I'm far from idle here. News features, match reports, pictures of charity events. It's so exciting being a part of it. Online mostly, though there is a print edition every second week. And everyone here is such fun. Bernie and Libby and Jer and Saul. Bernie's the editor. Libby's arts and crafts. And Jer and Saul are current affairs and travel. Except Libby has gone off to have her baby. So Bernie has to make some changes.
1: Right, listen up, Jer and Saul. You two are on arts and crafts from now on. And one of you will have to put your hand up for stargazing as well.
0: I'm changing a bin liner. What stargazing?
1: Horoscopes, you know, planets and shite. Your house is in Uranus, that kind of thing.
0: He can be a bit crude sometimes, can Bernie? I glance at Jer and Saul.
2: Well, if neither of you want to do it, I'm happy to try.
0: Bernie frowns.
1: You're Philomena, is it?
2: Fidelma.
1: The one who... Oh, the court thing, oh yeah. Yeah, I knew who you were.
2: I mean, I'll give it a go.
0: I don't want to sound too desperate. Bernie turns to Jer and Saul, who shrug. Fine by us.
1: Okay. Right. Here's how it works. 250 words every week, same as Libby. 4 weeks trial run, and let's see how it goes.
0: Bernie raises an eyebrow at me. I nod back.
1: And not too much of that planet stuff. You just keep

0: But happy, give them something to look forward to and tell them they're doing fine.
1: Such an adventure. And then I have an idea. Maybe we should rename the column to show that there's a new broom.
0: New broom? What are you, a witch?
1: But the next week, there it is in print. My column for all my friends to see. Bernie and Jer and Saul and Libby, whose baby I feel sure is going to be a girl. And all my new friends now as well. My readers. Your stars. By Horace, my furry loyal companion. The future glinting in his shiny, mismatched eyes.

0: We've been listening to Horace by John O'Donnell, with an original saxophone score composed and performed by Brian Wynne. Dawn Bradfield was Fidelma. Stephen Jones played Darren. The role of Kathy was played by Aveen McGinnity. Mark Huberman was Tom. Charlie McGinnis was Eugene. Bernie was played by Enda Oates. Sound design and sound supervision was by Mark Dwyer. Horace by John O'Donnell was directed by Goretti Slaven. And the series producer of Drama on One is Kevin Brew. And if you or anyone you know has been affected by the issues raised in tonight's drama, you can find helpline information at rte.ie/support. And Horace by John O'Donnell is available on RTE Listen and the Drama on One website, rte.ie/drama-on-one.
1: rte.ie/drama-on-one.
0: And next, another chance to hear Small Bones by Siobhan Mannion. The monologue was commissioned as part of Drama on One's long story short season, presenting new Irish writing at the time of the pandemic. The play won silver for best writing in the New York Festival's Radio Awards 2021. Small Bones is performed by Kathy Rose O'Brien.

I wonder, will I hear tonight? How are you now? How much does it hurt? All afternoon, I've carried you in my thoughts, occupied with the tasks of a Sunday, laying a foundation for the week. The last of these, changing a fuse, pressing the tiny cylinder into the metal teeth, beside the neatly twisted wires, blue, brown, and earth. Repairing the circuit to plug in my piano, which flickered back to life. You are 4, sometimes 5, light blue squares on my whiteboard, my map of any given month. Inside every Monday afternoon, the hour where our lives overlap. Two humans facing into machines. You, new this year to music. Me, new to teaching. We do scales and arpeggios to warm up. Discuss elegance and precision. One adult and one child, open-faced, listening. In a world without limits, we'd each have the ultimate setup. A series of tiny mics

optimally placed. A camera, capturing the whole body in profile. Another, focused on the feet. A third, with the view of a bird, watching the movement of hands across the keys. But of course, in this other world, we would simply be together in a room, seated at the one instrument, drawing from the same supply of oxygen. Today you fell out of a tree, your right hand preventing the worst from happening to your small girl skull, your small girl neck and spine. Your mother texted me from radiology. She is aware of your keen instinct, your rare fluency, the uncanny speed of your learning. I let her know in an email and a voice call 4 months ago. Alerted her to the music that is in you. How lovely, she said. Thank you. We'll see you next week. In life, real life, we are yet to meet, me and your mother. Me and you, even. In the meantime, in separate spaces, all these miles apart, we depress the weighted keys of our piano-shaped computers, mimicking the strike of hammers on strings, coaxing real music from our efforts, working hard. Last week, a freeze of the screen caught you glancing out of frame, something from the rest of your life distracting you, while the blurred you kept playing. The sound transmitted without its corresponding image. You from a moment ago. You in the very recent past. Still visible.

time I played, really played, live and in three dimensions, was at a festival in a different time zone. Holding the audience in both hands, treble and bass, with muscle and sweat and song. Later, all of us spilling out into the night, alongside the busy food trucks, through the hordes still gathered on the grass. Lured by the promise of more music. Music happening somewhere. In another tent. Or spontaneously in the open air. Now I work and go nowhere. I am not there. Not there to detect a slight inclination of the head. A subtle change in breath. Evidence of the learning landing, being absorbed. But still there are the jolts, the sparks. You are the hungriest of them all. Like a beginner diver eyeing the top board, or a new ballerina coveting point shoes. And I have pushed you on. I don't care, you yelled at me once. Yes, you do, I smiled. I recaptured your interest, executed an impromptu glissando, and told you a story. You love the stories of the gifted children whose lives grew around their music, of the composers who went deaf, creating from the notes stored in their heads, of Nina when she was still Eunice. We talked tempo, andante to allegro, crescendo, pianissimo, fortissimo, focusing on the journey and the control. We took a break to listen to the magic of two melodies entwined. When Good King Wenceslas met Little Girl Blue. It sounds like Christmas, you said, and I laughed at the time. Eventually, you got your breakthrough. Cracking the middle section open wide, taking flight. And for a moment, you stopped, really stopped, the beat of my heart.

their sturdy ribs and delicate veins, their colours in transition. This past hour has also been spent under the sky, on my 4 square metres of balcony. Below me, on the small patch of shared green, a herring gull rakes raindrops in the earth, tap, tap, tapping with his feet, tricking the worms into surfacing for a drink. Tap, tap, tap. The older birds teach the younger ones this dance. Tap, tap. You love to hear the clip of fingernails on piano keys, to catch the sound of the performer when they hum or breathe. 3 times, you announced recently. That's how many times I listen. Once to the music, once to the person, and once just for the feelings. You counted out these times on a thumb and 2 fingers. And I have started to plant them there, in my listening suggestions. These magnificent pieces, alive with the sounds of musicians. Night is falling. There is work I could be doing. Outside of the classes, today was the first time in a long time that I switched on the piano. And bang, that fuse blew. There is work I should be doing, instead of just sitting here. The clocks go back tonight. Time folding over itself. Time, our human attempt to impose order on the universe, to harmonize the 7.8 billion of us, including the 3 living up there, in the sky, in space, where night means tethering their bodies to their bunks, arms floating in open gestures unless deliberately pinned down. The simplest details of living made strange.

wonder, have your parents seen your x-ray? The inside of your right hand captured from the front, from the side, and at an angle. That's how they do it, apparently. Night has come, and wild is the wind, here on my concrete slab jutting into the air. I call up a memory of another balcony overlooking an ocean trembling in the moon's light, and a man's voice from his warm body calling me back inside. Now, in a high window of the apartment block opposite, a man, a different man, holds a newborn, cupped at the head, perhaps dribbling onto his collarbone. All that gravity, one body pressed to another, anchoring them both to the common earth. Can he see me? Somebody somewhere is singing. Can he hear it too? Is he listening? These lessons, our lessons, have become the hinge in any given day. You know, I learned something today. In the human wrist, there are 8 small bones. Scaphoid, lunate, triquetrum, pisiform, trapezium, trapezoid, capitate, hamate. You will be told what is broken, what is damaged, what will heal. I wonder, will I hear anything tonight? Perhaps you are now, all 6 of you in your house, asleep. I sketch out the shape of my week on the whiteboard, include a pale blue square, and start a list of solos for the left hand. Time will put you back together again. All your bones intact. Everything

perfectly linked. The neatness, the completeness of a youthful convalescence, injury, recovery. Your future is still there. And I am still here, in this quiet, on the brink of music. Every song starts with a silence. And there's no such thing as a long time. Not really, is there?

0: That was Small Bones by Siobhan Mannion. The piece was performed by Cathy Rose O'Brien. Sound design and sound supervision were by Mark Dwyer. Small Bones by Siobhan Mannion was produced by Kevin Brew. Horace, Small Bones and all our plays are available on RTE Listen and on the Drama on One website. And just a note that the PJ O'Connor Awards for Radio Drama, our annual playwriting competition, is now open for entries. Drama on One invites you to submit radio plays of no more than 40 minutes in duration, with a first prize of €5,000 for the winning script, as well as runner-up prizes of €4,000 and €3,000 respectively. The closing date for entries is 5pm on Friday the 30th of October 2026. You'll find the entry form and competition rules on our website, rte.ie/drama-on-one. And next week's Drama on One is Wake by Irene Kelleher. Here's a short preview.
1: So my name is Irene Kelleher and I'm the writer of Wake, and I also play the part of Lily.
2: And my name is Gary Murphy. I'm playing her dad.
3: Hello, my name is Mark O'Regan and I'm playing Father Sean.
4: My name is Conal Morrison. I'm the director of Wake.
1: The main theme is grief and family and love and all those things tied up, and how family help us survive grief in a chaotic, crazy way. So that's the central theme, I think, of Wake.
2: It's something that the Irish are particularly good at, is when they have a social and community gathering to celebrate the person who has passed on, I suppose. And of course, given that it's Irish and there's usually alcohol at these events, anything can happen.
4: I think centrally what Irene captures is the slightly counterintuitive fact that life doesn't cease to be funny, even when it's at its most serious. You know, theoretically, a funeral wouldn't be when we're at our most somber and solemn. But actually, you know, we laugh, you know, we tell stories, we celebrate. And it's not disrespectful. So, you know, that thing about kind of you celebrate a life as well as mourn the departed. And Irene captures that brilliantly.
1: Nothing they could do could enhance Mammy's beauty in life. She was dark and soft and warm, golden. All 4'11" of her tiny frame radiated beauty.
0: A preview there of Wake by Irene Kelleher, which is next week's Drama on One.
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16: Songs from Dolores Cain, Fionn Regan and Beck are among the delights Philip King has in store for us when the south wind blows in about an hour's time. First, though, here's Aoife Ní Cormhaigh with this week's Rolling Wave.

Hello and welcome to The Rolling Wave. Well, in a little while I'll be talking about the upcoming Patrick O'Keefe Festival and especially about the music of fiddle player Jerry Harrington, who'll be presented with an award at the festival this year. But first, let's start with a tune. This is a waltz by Damien McKee and this is Bioga with Jump the Broom.

And that was Bioga with a waltz written by Damian McKee called Jump the Broom, and that's on their album Before We Change Our Mind. And Bioga will be playing in Dolan's in Limerick on the 24th of October, and all of the details are on biogamusic.com. Well, the Patrick O'Keefe Festival is an annual festival which takes place on the October bank holiday each year in Castle Island, County Kerry. It's named after one of the most famous Sliabh Luachra musicians, Páirc O'Keefe, or Patrick O'Keefe, who died in 1963. And O'Keefe was a musician and he was a travelling fiddle master in Sliabh Luachra, and he was a very important figure in the music tradition of that area. And each year at the festival, a Lifetime Achievement Award is given to somebody who has contributed a lot over their lifetime to Sliabh Luachra music. And this year, the award is being given to the fiddle player, Gerry Harrington. In a few minutes, I'll be talking to festival director and musician Paddy O'Connor about Gerry and his music. But first, a tune with Gerry and Billy Clifford on flute. And these are two slides.

0: Jerry Harrington and Billy Clifford there from the album Now She's Purring from 2018, and they were the Knocknagree and the Kiskeem Slides. Paddy O'Connor, you're very welcome to the Rolling Waves. Thanks a million for coming in. Tell me a little bit about that track we just heard, that duet album between Jerry Harrington and Billy Clifford.
1: Well, it features Jerry Harrington, who's going to receive our Lifetime Achievement Award, or an award in recognition of his lifetime contribution to the music of Sliabh Lucra. Jerry's this year's recipient, as I said, and last year Billy Clifford received the award for decades of commitment and service to the music of Sliabh Lucra. So I thought it was appropriate to start with both of them playing together. They've been great friends with many a long year. And just like Billy's mother, Julia, Jerry plays the straw fiddle as well, and it's kind of an iconic sound, and he's done much to keep that kind of sound of the iconic sound of the fiddle and the straw fiddle and the flute alive. And that's a recording that they made a few years ago called Now She's Purring, and it resurrected many tunes that I'd personally forgotten about myself from the Sliabh Lucra area. And this year we're really, really delighted to be honouring Jerry's, as I said, commitment and loyalty to the music of Sliabh Lucra.
0: And tell me a little bit about Jerry Harrington.
1: Yeah, so Jerry's been attending the Portugal Key Festival from the very, very beginning. I remember the first ever festival that wasn't in Castleisland. I remember them playing himself and Donal Sullivan and Paul de Grey in the Hideout Bar in McCarthy's, and it's something that I remember vividly. And ever since then, he's been attending the festival and playing with his great friends Owen Sullivan, Jerry Harrington. He's been down there with the great Peter Horn from Mayo. They used to record together, and he's been down there with Billy Clifford, of course, over the years, and Timmy Connors as well, all people that he's played a lot of music with and done a lot to keep their music relevant and alive to a new generation as well.
0: You have chosen a few tunes of Jerry's, or a few recordings of his, for us to play on the programme tonight. And this next one is from a band, or from an album I hadn't heard before. It's called Smoky Chimney. Can you introduce this for me?
1: Yeah, so Ono Sullivan from Mitchelstown in County Cork and Paul de Grey from Tralee in County Kerry, they would both have a great interest in Sliabh Lucra music, and they teamed up in the early 90s with Jerry Harrington and formed a band called the Smoky Chimney, and that's what they were known as, and it was named after the famous Páirc O'Keeffe recording of the hornpipe, the Smoky Chimney, where Páirc had a couple of extra parts, and that's where the name came from. And as I said, the first time I heard the lads playing together was at the first ever Páirc O'Keeffe festival, and they played these concerts used to be out in the back of a bar called The Hideout in Castleisland, and there was some epic nights there. And when they recorded the album, the minute I heard the music, it reminded me of that particular night and that particular concert. So that's why I chose it today.

0: Smoky Chimney there, and Gerry Harrington with Owen O'Sullivan and Paul de Grey, and Paddy O'Connor, Festival Director of the Patrick O'Keefe Festival. That band or that group is going to come together again for this year for the festival.
1: Yeah, Gerry's going to be receiving his award, and he's asked that the group be reformed or come back together for the night, and they're going to play a few sets of tunes after Gerry receives his award, and he's really excited about it, and so are the rest of us as well. It's going to be great.
0: The Patrick O'Keefe Festival, I think it's going since about 1993, is that right?
1: That's correct, yeah.
0: And there's a connection with the former presenter of The Rolling Wave with it as well.
1: Yeah, it was after Peter made his iconic documentary. Made his iconic documentary about the four-part series about Patrick O'Keefe. It kind of spawned the idea of having a festival in honour of Patrick O'Keefe. And it was Peter talking to Mary Jones and McKinney, really, that got the whole idea going and brought it to fruition. And from the word go, it was one of the best festivals in the country. And they were great people and with great ideas, and Peter really was of huge help to the festival when it was setting itself up, and he's our honorary president as well of the festival. He's remained on the committee, and he's always there. He's kind of there to guide us and keep us out of trouble, so he's a great man.
0: Patrick O'Keefe himself, or Páirc O'Caoimh, like a massive influence on the music of that area of Slievelochra.
1: Yeah, huge. It's not just from the point of view of the famous pupils that he taught, obviously the Paddy Cronins, the Julie Cliffords, the Dennis Murphys, but also numerous other musicians. When you go around the townlands of Slievelochra, you find that there was a lady up the road that had a fiddle that was taught by Pádraig. I mean, it went much further than just the famous recorded musicians that people would generally be familiar with. He just left a huge mark in households in every townland and every parish all over the area. And of course, in the stories about him growing stature as the years go by, and I suppose with the advent of archives and new material and manuscripts coming online, be it with ITMA or with other archives, the next generation are making themselves familiar with his music, and just constantly a new recording. I heard a new recording of Páirc that I hadn't heard before a couple of years ago. Amazing music, and there's this huge interest there. And when people come down to Castle Island, they're very interested in meeting, I suppose, musicians who are familiar and have studied Pádraig's music, and to hear it played. Unfortunately, most of the students of Pádraig O'Keefe's have passed on, and up to a number of years ago, it was a big feature of people's visit to Castle Island was to play with the pupils of Pádraig O'Keefe. But unfortunately, with the advent of time moving on, we've lost so many of them, and not now. Even this year, we've lost Donal O'Connor, who was a great stalwart at the festival. Donal wasn't a pupil of Pádraig's, but he was really a kind of the heart and soul of the festival for many, many years. And every year we're down another soldier. Unfortunately, this year we'll be missing Donal as well.
0: But thankfully, you know, there are lots of recordings of many of those pupils, you know, so at least you have that.
1: And Peter record. Was there for many years at the concerts as well, and often took a recording of the concerts through the sound desk. So we've great recordings of Donal O'Connor with Dennis Doody, who's also passed on, Johnny O'Leary, Dennis McMahon. Mm. So we have great memories from the festival, and thankfully, due to Peter's help, we've plenty of recordings and memories as well.
0: Mm.

0: the slow air playing, well, seems to be very central to the tradition of Sliabh Luachra music. Julia Clifford, yeah. Dennis Murphy, Padraig O'Keefe, they all recorded slow airs. Was it always like that? Was it always a central part?
1: I think so, to be honest. I mean, the first recordings I heard of Padraig O'Keefe, I vividly remember being over at the Flack Yowel in Scarta Glen and hearing Padraig's music over the Tannoy, and is what I remember most is the slow airs. I mean, you're there at, say, 1 or 2 o'clock in the morning, the slow airs bellowing out from Scart down to Ballintowrie, going on a loudspeaker. And yes, it was always, he was always a revered slow air player. His pupils were brilliant slow air players, especially Julia Clifford for me was magic playing a slow air. And and Gerry Carrington has continued that tradition. Padraig had a famous recording of The Old Man Rocking the Cradle where he used to drop a door key, I think it was from Glanton School, onto the string of the fiddle to create a kind of a magical, mysterious sound. And Gerry has done the same in one of his performances in the fiddle recital. He famously did it a number of years ago. And Gerry tries to play in that vein and continue to keep those traditions going.
0: Well, we actually have a recording of that because the Rolling Wave was there for that. It was the celebration of that album, The Kerry Fiddles. And so this is Gerry Harrington playing that tune, The Old Man Rocking the Cradle, and it's introduced here by Gerry Harrington himself.
2: This key was given to me about 8 years in Brosnan by these two lovely ladies, Rose and Sheila. They heard me playing the air, and it was the key of Glanton School that Padraig used in the air. I have to put it into me gob, and it signifies the baby crying from mama, for the mother. So that's basically is. The air originated in Scotland back in the 1700s, I think. There's several versions of it. I was talking to Colin McConnell the other day, and he said there's loads of versions of it in Scotland. So anyway, this is the Sliabh Luachra version. So wait till I get myself started here now.

0: The Old Man Rocking the Cradle, played by Jerry Harrington with the key from the Glaunthaun School. And that was at an event, actually, at the Patrick O'Keefe Festival a few years ago, a celebration of the album Kerry Fiddles. Paddy O'Connor, as well as being a musician, he has also done quite a lot of work as a record producer, which is obviously very important if you're trying to document tradition or the music of an area.
1: Yeah. Jerry was always great to recognise musicians who were custodians of the music and who had a lot of music that may pass on with them unless it's recorded. So he notably recorded Timmy Connor's lovely album called As It Was in Touring Derby, many, many tunes from around the Newmarket region, and even some of the tunes that we play around my neck of Sliabh Lucre. They'd have their own versions over around Newmarket, and it's a fascinating album full of really lovely tunes from that area. And Jerry selflessly recorded that album and produced it and facilitated it. To be honest, it was a great act for him to do. And he did the same with Billy Clifford, and loads of tunes that I'd forgotten about came back to back into the melting pot again. And so he's been great to recognise kind of the jobs that need to be done, and he was the man that went out and did them, and we're all very appreciative. Again, that's one of the reasons that we are presenting him with the award.
0: And Timmy Connors, accordion player, but he also wrote tunes.
1: He did. He wrote some beautiful tunes. Denise's Waltz is a tune that you hear quite often, and I suppose most famously the great polka, The Cascade, which has become one of the great polkas in the Sliabh Lucre tradition. It's probably one of the polkas I would play most myself. I love it. And he definitely had a skill for creating beautiful melodies within the Sliabh Lucre tradition.
0: Sure, we might have a listen to that. So it's this first tune that we're going to hear is The Cascade, the tune you just mentioned. And the second one is Billy Mahoney's. These are from that album, As It Was in Touring Derby, which was released around 2013.

0: The Cascade and Billy Mahoney is played by Timmy Connors on an album called As It Was in Touring Derby, which was produced by Gerry Harrington in around 2013. And Gerry Harrington will be getting the Lifetime Achievement Award at the Patrick O'Keefe Festival in Castle Island in October. So, Paddy O'Connor, this presentation will take place on the Saturday night, is that right?
1: Yes, we always have our annual Sliabh Lucra concert on the Saturday night. There'll be many musicians from Sliabh Lucra featured that night. Just to mention as well as, I suppose, celebrating the generation that has given decades of service to Sliabh Lucra, we also have a Young Musicians Award, and we will be presenting those young musicians with their award as well on that particular night. And I'm happy to announce that the two winners will be Ona Driscoll and Michaela Murphy from Cork, a lovely young fiddle player, plays really in the Sliabh Lucra tradition. So a box player, Ona Driscoll and Michaela Murphy.
0: Lovely. And they had to kind of send in tapes or something, did they, to be in the running for that, or how did that work?
1: Yes, they did. They sent in a video recording of themselves explaining, I suppose, their connection to Sliabh Lucra, how the Sliabh Lucra style has kind of influenced their musical journey so far. They play one set of tunes that is connected to the Sliabh Lucra tradition, and one other set of tunes that kind of represents how they what they want to play themselves. And generally speaking, all the candidates played Sliabh Lucra music for both sets of tunes, and we're very happy that both recipients will represent the award very well and continue to play Sliabh Lucra music in the future. So we're delighted to have them on stage that night too.
0: Oh, it's an amazing opportunity for any young musician. You know, Paddy, the Patrick O'Keefe Festival has to be one of the busiest festivals in Ireland. I mean, the lineup of musicians, you know, not just the concerts, but the sessions. It's a huge number of musicians you bring into Castle Island every year, isn't it?
1: It is. I suppose maybe the festival had a bit of a lull, maybe between maybe 2014, 2015, 2016. And we had a look at the festival, and obviously we need to, the Sliabh Lucra tradition has to be at the core of it. But going back, I suppose, to the ideals of Mary Jones and Mick Kinney at the start of the festival, it was always part of their aim and beliefs that the best musicians in the country should also be down there along with the Sliabh Lucra musicians. So we've kind of doubled up in our efforts to make sure that we have the best of what's around the country and the best of Sliabh Lucra. And I think it's worked well over the last number of years, and we have much more actual core Sliabh Lucra events than we ever had before, between fiddle recitals. Aidan Connolly is going to be doing an extra younger person Sliabh Lucra session on the Saturday morning. We've got the Young Sliabh Lucra Musicians Award, the Hall of Fame Award, the Sliabh Lucra Concerts, a much bigger event than it ever was. And as well as that, we now run Sliabh Lucra fiddle workshops right throughout the year with the most recognised exponents of Sliabh Lucra fiddle playing. And just to mention there that our festival will officially start this year on the Tuesday night with Matt Cranich giving an online fiddle workshop on the manuscripts of Patrick O'Keefe, playing some of the tunes from the manuscripts and also going through the bowing style and explaining how the sounds are created and the rhythms, etc., which would be a great way for fiddle enthusiasts enthusiasts of Sliabh Lucra music all over the world to join the festival on the Tuesday night. So you don't have to be in Scarta Glen or Castle Island, you can join in from the United States, wherever, and be part of the festival from the word go.
0: And I'm not going to get you to tell me what's on, because we'd be here right past the 10 o'clock. But if you could tell me maybe a couple of the highlights, and then people can just go and have a look. It's all the details are on patrickokeefefestival.com. So what else is going on?
1: Yeah, so I suppose I'll emphasise the Sliabh Lucra event. So we have our fiddle workshop, Sliabh Lucra fiddle recital on the Saturday. Well, so we'll have a lot of fiddle players from the Sliabh Lucra region, including Gerry Harrington, our guest. We also have a guest from outside the region. That'll be Liam O'Connor this year. We've got our All-Star concert on the Sunday night, which will be headlined by Liam O'Connor and Noel Hill. On the Friday night, we've got Dervish in concert. We have workshops on all instruments on Saturday, and we have a lot of Sliabh Lucra specific workshops as well. So you've got Matt's class online. I'll be doing an online class on Saturday morning, so people who can't get to the festival can join me for a Sliabh Lucra repertoire class. Matt Cranich will be giving a Sliabh Lucra fiddle class. Aoife Ní Caoimh will be giving another Sliabh Lucra fiddle class. Liz Kane will be giving a fiddle class for people who want to get a fiddle class on non-Sleeve Lucre playing. So there's loads there for all instruments are covered. So they're kind of the core events for us. Then there's obviously the session trail right through the weekend. Obviously yourselves, RT will be there as well to celebrate RT 100, and we're delighted to have that. And there will be some live performances as part of that exhibition as well in the museum on Sunday.
0: I'm just thinking, listening to you, you know, and I don't want to give away your age on the radio, but, you know, all of this, you know, you were learning at a time when the Patrick O'Keefe Festival kind of wasn't, you know, there. It was, you know, pre-1993. Yeah. Was there a lot of music when you were growing up, and who would have taught you your music?
1: There was a lot of music. I suppose the highlight of the year in Sleeve Lucre back then was the Scartic and Fela Ciol on the August bank holiday weekend. And since I was a kid, that was what people looked forward to. And you'd have, back then, there was dozens of pupils of Patrick O'Keefe still playing, and you'd go into a bar, there could be 10, 15 of them lined up and all playing in a session at all hours of the morning. And it was a pretty wild event. It was great stuff as a kid. It was fascinating, yeah. Very colourful. You had lots of people with stalls selling all sorts of stuff. You had competitions up in lorries, dancing on the platform, put to polka sets till 4 or 5 o'clock in the morning. It was wild, and it was very, very inspiring as well for a younger musician to see it. There was sessions in, of course, in Knocknagree, the Shoemakers in Castle Island, which of course when the Patrick O'Keefe Festival started, Pat's brother, the proprietor, was still in the Shoemakers Inn at the time, and there was regular sessions there with Padraig's pupils. The Shoemakers is still with us, thankfully, in Castle Island, and they're a big part of our pub trail. But there was always plenty going on, but the whole thing just took a new lease of life. You'd obviously had Peter Brown documentary about Patrick O'Keefe that refocused everybody, especially not just around the country but down home as well, to kind of, I suppose, kind of thinking about giving more recognition to Patrick and a bit more respect for what he had done for the area. And then the festival started and everything just started building. Mm. And things moved on from there.
0: Okay, well, look at it's a great festival, and I'm sure it'll be a great festival again this year. It takes place in Castle Island, County Kerry, from the 22nd to the 26th of October. But as you said, there will be the online class with Matt Cranitch on the Tuesday.
1: On the Tuesday, yeah. And if anybody's looking for any details of the events or tickets or anything like that, you can go to www.patrickokeefefestival.com. All the details are there, all the ticketing for the events. And there's loads and loads of free events as well, and especially Sleeve Lucre orientated events that are free of charge. And one other thing as well, the weekend before the festival, the Arts Council of Ireland have very kindly given us money to fund a stage production of basically the history of Sleeve Lucre music and dance and poetry. And we've been putting a big, musical together. And we're kind of nearly at the end of the production of that show. And we'll be giving a reading displaying how far we've got so far on the Sunday before the festival, and that'll be on in the Ivy Leaf, okay, the Sunday before. But again, watch our social media for that. But it's going to be featuring loads of the best musicians in Sleeve Lucre and telling the story of Sleeve Lucre.
0: And is that something that then is going to be developed and staged?
1: Yes, that's the plan. The initial support we had from the Arts Council is to develop the show. We've been working in conjunction with Kmart's Jonathan Kelleher and Joanne Barry, who are very, very experienced at putting stage shows together. We have Brian O'Leary as our musical director. So, and we really are telling the story of Sleeve Lucre through the year of Tom Billy right up to Patrick O'Keefe, with musicians from all generations.

0: we're really, really looking forward to seeing it on stage. And as I said, we're pretty much, I would say, 95% there with putting the show together. And it's like it's a reading really for the people of the area or anybody who's around in Castleline to have a look at what it's all about and seeing, and I suppose having a look at what's possibly going to be there next year when hopefully we manage to get the show on the road and tour it.
1: So this is a really quiet period in your life then at the moment.
0: Yeah, getting lots of
1: not
0: sleep.
1: Not busy at all. Well, look, congratulations, and the PatrickO'KeefeFestival.com for all of the details on everything that Paddy's been talking about. And as he mentioned, the Rolling Wave RT 100 exhibition and pop-up studio will be in Castle Island, in the Castle Island Museum. Yeah. On the Sunday, the 25th of October, we'll be there from 11 to 4, and we'll have our audiovisual exhibition, and we'll also be meeting some musicians from the area. So please do call in and see us. We'd be delighted to see you. Well, Paddy O'Connor there mentioned Noel Hill, and he will be playing at the festival on Sunday the 25th of October. He'll be there with fiddle player Liam O'Connor. And so here now is a tune from Noel Hill. This is a set from his album The Irish Concertina 3, live in New York. And this is his tribute set to Willie Clancy and Seamus Ennis. This is The Ladies' Pantalettes, The Ravelled Hank of Yarn, Sean Reeds and The Silver Spear. Paddy O'Connor, thanks a million for being with us.
0: Many thanks, Aoife.

Music from Noel Hill there, and that's a set in tribute to Seamus Ennis and Willie Clancy. And Noel Hill is one of the guest musicians at this year's Padraig O'Keefe Festival in Castle Island. Well, it would seem remiss to have a show about the festival without hearing some music from Patrick O'Keefe himself. And so this is a set of reels from that album we mentioned earlier on, Kerry Fiddles. And that was a record of music from Padraig O'Keefe with siblings Julia Clifford and Dennis Murphy. And these three tunes are Johnny, When You Die, The Swallow's Tale, and Miss McLeod's.

Three tunes from the album Kerry Fiddles from Pádraig O'Keefe, Julia Clifford and Dennis Murphy. And that's definitely one of the classic Sliabh Luachra albums. If you're looking for a taster of that music, that's a very good place to start. Well, that's almost it for tonight's Rolling Wave. Just to remind you again that the Rolling Wave RTE 100 exhibition and pop-up studio will be in Castle Island on Sunday the 25th of October. And we'll be there from 11 until 4 with the exhibition of highlights from the RT Radio 1 archives, highlights of the traditional music collection, and then we'll have live music as well, and you're welcome to call in anytime. And all of the details on all of the events taking place at the Pádraig O'Keefe Festival are on patrickokeefefestival.com. I'm going to leave you with a tune from Festival Director Paddy O'Connor, who was speaking to me earlier, and fiddle player Aoife Chuaigh. These are three polkas: Nellie Clear's, Ellen's Delight and Danny Green's. I hope you enjoyed tonight's programme. Thanks as always for listening. Good day, I'm Tom Chéanna, and tach an teogan, Iwa.

0: music from Paddy O'Connor and Aoife Ní Chaoimh, ending this week's Rolling Wave, which is presented and produced by Aoife Ní Cormac.
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11: 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But first, at 10 o'clock, let's go over to Sharon Gagan in the RTE newsroom.
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12: Good evening from the newsroom. The cost of full-time childcare for young children looks set to be cut by at least €1,000 a year per child in the budget to be announced on Tuesday. The measure was discussed at length by government leaders today, but the exact figures will not be finalised until tomorrow. The change would see the weekly universal childcare subsidy increased and a reduction in the maximum weekly fee. The new rates are set to be introduced from next September and would apply to children up to senior infants class. It's understood that a €10 increase in pension and welfare payments, as well as a cost of living disability payment, have been agreed. The Minister for Public Expenditure and Reform, Jack Chambers, said there is a determination within government to make childcare more affordable.
13: I think there'll be a real impact for people across many areas. So when you take the income tax package, the cost of childcare, areas of intervention, the cost of disability, and again trying to reform how we deliver services for people across the country, I think people will see a real impact in Budget 2027.
12: The Sinn Féin spokesperson on finance, Piers Doherty, said his party would like to see other cost of living measures in the budget.
14: So we need supports for energy in terms of the €400 energy credits that we put forward. We need supports in terms of helping people to buy their groceries at the end of the week. And that's why the Everyday Essentials card that would go to 1 million households worth €500 to help with their paying their groceries is really important.
12: In Brazil, polling stations have closed in presidential and parliamentary elections. Initial indications suggest Senator Flavio Bolsonaro has taken an early lead over the incumbent president, Luiz Lula da Silva, with just over 2% of votes reported. Up to 17,000 members of the Brazilian community in Ireland were eligible to cast a ballot. These people explained why they travelled to the RDS in Dublin to vote.
15: We are representing our country in another country, and we are voting for democracy, and that's important.
16: I think it's important because of democracy. We are in a very complicated time and place on the world itself, so coming here representing our duty to the country, not only ourselves but everybody that's back home.
17: I'm based in Dublin and I think it's very important to use our rights to vote.
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12: Cloudy tonight with patches of light rain or drizzle, mist and fog. Breezy in the northwest with moderate to fresh and occasionally strong southwesterly winds, but calmer elsewhere. Mild with lowest temperatures, 13 to 15.

0: 15 degrees. And that's all from the newsroom for now.
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11: 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In sport, the Irish women's internationals reminisce about the World Cup playoff in Kazakhstan in 2009. 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
12: We'll be heading out on a late date with Ray Cuddy in about an hour's time. Ach Erdus, Shokun, Philip King, Sheer e Gorkaguina, Le, the South Wind Blows.
13: Well, according to Faltas Varroivish, Dakadian Clor. Hello there, everybody, wherever you are out there in the world. You're very welcome to West Kerry, and you're very welcome to the Southwind Blues Musical Expedition.

Money, That's What I Want, sing the Beatles from 1963 from their album With the Beatles. George Martin playing the piano. They were giving a little whiz around the turntable to the Motown hit of the same name, Money, That's What I Want. There's all talk about money right now, but is there any easy money to be had? I don't think so. Here's Lowell George.

Well, two money songs to get the Southwind Blues musical expedition going on this October Sunday evening, the first Sunday evening of October. We know what's coming on Tuesday. So we heard Money, That's What I Want from the Beatles from 1963, and from 1978, the great Lovell George singing a song written by Ricky Lee Jones, Easy Money. And we're going to take a song from Ricky Lee now. Ricky Lee Jones and Tom Waits and Chucky Vice were what they called themselves, daytime sleepers at the Tropicana Motel in Los Angeles. And Ricky Lee's written some great songs, none better than this one.

Music for the head and music for the heart for you on the South Wind Blows. First we heard Ricky Lee Jones sing her big hit song from 1979, Chucky's in Love. The Chucky in question was a man called Chucky Vice, and he was part of a gang of folks that included Tom Waits and Ricky Lee Jones and himself and many others, who referred to themselves as daytime sleepers in the Tropicana Motel in Los Angeles. And then my favourite record of the moment, Songs of Loss and Longing from Beck, and it was the title track of his new record, Ride Lonesome. And what a wonderful song it is. Well, home we come now, home to Cork City, and let's listen to John Spillane's beautiful song about his home place. This is Princess Street.

John Spillane singing his beautiful song Princess Street, and we're playing that for Mary, Joanna and Martina, three girls from Cork that we met at Other Voices in Derry last weekend. Had a wonderful time, hope you got home safe and sound. Now to a song from the singing of the late Dolores Cain, Johnny Lovely Johnny. You'll hear the city of Derry mentioned in the first verse. Sean O'Boyle, writing about this song, said, "In rural Ulster, songs used to be sung on the kitchen floor as conversations between a boy and a girl, or a man and a woman. This conversation piece from Derry protests the enduring affections of Lovely Annie for the fickle Johnny, who, as he says himself, never intended to make her his wife." Dolores learnt this song from her aunt Sarah, who in turn learnt it in the late 40s from a Tyrone woman by the name of Alice Rainey.

You're listening to the South Wind Blows. We're here on RT Radio 1 and we're in West Kerry. We're about 8 miles west of the town of Dingle, snug and safe under the protective wing of Mount Eagle. God, we're in the month of October already. Where does the time go? Who knows where the time goes? We heard the late Dolores Cain sing Johnny, Lovely Johnny, song I really do love. And then her musical mates for so many years, Frankie Gavin playing the fiddle and Alec Finn playing the bouzouki, and they were playing one of my favourite tunes, The Bunch of Green Rushes, followed by Sean Ryan's, and they were recorded, I think it was 1976, on a Saturday morning in New York City. And people say that that's one of the finest records of Irish traditional music ever made. It really is a wonderful thing to listen to from time to time. If you haven't heard it, take it out. There are tunes like The Cup of Tea and Drowsy Maggie, The Star of Munster, The Pigeon on the Gate, and that one, The Bunch of Green Rushes. Here's Fionn Regan.

Ireland has produced some really wonderful singers and songwriters over the years. None better than Fionn Regan. And there's Fionn singing a song for you, Headphones. Now here we are, newly arrived in the month of October. And as the wind rises and the evenings pull in a little bit here in West Kerry, I go to this October song written by Robin Williamson and played by the incredible String Band.

We heard the Incredible String Band with their love song to the month of October, written by Robin Williamson and sung by Robin as well, recorded back in 1966. And then we came 5 years up the road, up the years, to October 1971, to a record that was recorded in that year by Nick Drake. And from his final record, Pink Moon, we heard Nick sing his song, Road.

three beautiful voices for you, Will Taylor and Nick Hill, who are Flight, joined by Jacob Alon, Ethereal Singing, Me and Magdalena, the name of the song, written by Ben Gibbard some years ago, and that's Flight with Jacob Alon and their take on that song. Now to one of the oldest songs ever from the English song tradition. This is Steve Winwood with Traffic, and John Barleycorn Must Die. There were

Well, there are so many different versions of John Barleycorn Must Die, and Little Sir John proved the strongest at last. It's one of the oldest songs in the English tradition, spanning at least five centuries, and that's one of the finest versions for me. Steve Winwood and Traffic singing John Barleycorn Must Die. Now, I came across this piece of singing during the week and I was very, very moved by it. It's simply called Love Chant, and I thought I would have to play it for you on the programme this evening.

The Bulgarian State Radio and Television Female Vocal Choir singing Love Chant from their record Le Mystère de la Voix Bulgare, Volume 1.

very much for being with us here on RT Radio 1 for the South Wind Blows musical expedition on this, the first Sunday evening of the month of October. This is Mihal O'Sullivan, the late Mihal O'Sullivan, playing Truscatirnanog. If you're out on the highway now, you mind how you go. We want you to get home safe and sound. And stay tuned to RT Radio 1. Ray Cudahy will be standing by over the county bounds down in Cork City with a big box of beautiful music for you. So, Cordy Galair, Gideon Hirdurella, Gideon Slán.

0: The South Wind Blows with Philip King is an independent production for RTE Radio 1. Well, as Philip mentioned, we'll be joining Ray Cudahy in a couple of minutes' time for tonight's late date. But first, it's time for us to check in on all the day's sporting action with John Kenny.
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2: And a very good evening to you. The Republic of Ireland's hopes for pushing for automatic promotion from their Nations League Group B3 suffered a setback after being held to a 1-1 draw by Israel in their behind-closed-doors match in Serbia this evening. Troy Parrott put Ireland ahead with a first-half penalty, his 10th goal in his last 7 internationals. But for the second match in a row, Heimer Hallgrimsson's side weren't able to hold on to the lead as the Israeli captain Dor Peretz equalised at the start of the second half. Neither side were able to find a winning goal. The result leaves Ireland third in Group B3 on 5 points, below second place Kosovo on head-to-head results. As the teams were going to the tunnel at half-time as well, Irish coach Damien Doyle claimed he was spat upon by an Israeli player. This was the reaction of Hallgrimsson after the game.
3: I feel that we are better than Israel. We didn't show it in the second half. Don't know why, the reason. I felt like the second half was just not good football match from both sides. Probably fatigue, both mental and physical, like I've said before. It was a tricky camp. Even without all the talks and the fiasco, it was, even now, played in four countries, four international flights, and all the games and all what's happened. I think we can be happy with the points we have. I'm mostly happy this is finished and we can focus on next month when we play two games and we still even can win the group, and I would have taken that before this camp.
4: You see the enmity now between Israel and Ireland, those issues, those provocations from press box area or press conference even to tunnels. Should these two countries be playing each other in the future?
3: No, shouldn't. That's not ours to decide. That's the UEFA that decides that. There's obviously a big support for Palestine in Ireland. There's not many countries that support Palestine as much as Ireland does. So maybe I wouldn't want any. I wouldn't wish any national team to go through what we have gone through these 2 weeks. So maybe UEFA just needs to step in and do something.
2: That's Heimer Hallgrimsson there with Tony O'Donoghue. Well, earlier, Kosovo and Austria drew 1-1 in Pristina. The Kosovars took the lead in the 70th minute through Aslani. The hosts, though, weren't able to hold on to the lead, however, as Austria salvaged a point to Christoph Lang's 85th minute equaliser. Ireland have two games to come now in the group next month. That's away to Austria and home to Kosovo. In other matches in the Nations League tonight, Joshua Zirkzee scored the winner as the Netherlands snatched a 2-1 win over Serbia, while Germany's frustrating start under new boss Jurgen Klopp continued with a goalless draw in Greece. Portugal, without Cristiano Ronaldo following his walkout last week, beat Norway 2-1 thanks to a Goncalo Ramos winner and a calamitous piece of goalkeeping by the Welsh keeper

0: Danny Ward gifted Denmark a 1-0 win as he sliced a clearance straight to Gustav Isaacson and then brought down the Danish winger to concede a penalty, which was converted by Rasmus Højlund. Elsewhere, Malta 1-0 winners over Andorra. Azerbaijan beat Lithuania 1-0. The Welsh driver Elfyn Evans won the 2026 World Rally Championship at Rally Sardinia in the final stage of the final round today. Evans and Oliver Solberg went into the final stage of the rally with just 1 point separating the sides, meaning whoever came through the final power stage the quickest would be crowned the world champion. However, Solberg, who was on course to win his first ever world title, lost control of his Toyota Yaris with just two corners to go on the stage, and it was Evans who claimed the title in the most dramatic of circumstances. It's the first time the World Rally Championship's ever come down to the final stage of the final rally of the season. Ireland's John Armstrong secured his best finish of the season. He was seventh in the M Sport Ford Puma. This was Evans' reaction to his incredible win.
1: I think it's really sunk in yet. I mean, I was quite sure that was over. I didn't drive the best stage. I threw everything at it, but it wasn't clean. Obviously I feel for Oliver as well. You know, he did an incredible weekend, and I'm sorry for him to lose it so close to the finish there, but obviously I have a lot of people to thank for backing me for all the years. To Scotty, obviously, for an incredible job. Incredible.
0: That's Elfyn Evans there. Max Verstappen won a rain-hit Bahrain Formula 1 Grand Prix in his Red Bull, a race that was staged at the Sepang Circuit in Malaysia. The race was initially delayed by an hour and a half after multiple cars broke down in the wet conditions as Verstappen navigated his way through the chaos to claim his first win of the year. Championship leader Kimi Antonelli took second for Mercedes, with Lewis Hamilton completing a fine comeback drive from 18th on the grid to take the final spot on the podium in his Ferrari. George Russell had been running in third when he retired his Mercedes with just five laps left, but that all ended his title challenge, all but ended his title challenge. This was Verstappen's reaction to his first win of the year.
2: I think for everyone it was, you know, very special within the team, where we started the season with all the issues that we had. Probably a lot of people not believing in another win this year, including myself at times, but at the same time my team kept believing, kept pushing hard, kept bringing upgrades. Just general performance upgrades, and it's really, really special to win here, and also very emotional to win, you know, with our own engine the first time in our first year.
0: Max Verstappen there. Adrian Maronk won the Alfred Dunhill Links Golf Championship in Scotland for his fifth win on the DP World Tour. The Polish golfer finished on 20 under par, following a closing round of 468 to win by two shots. Padraig Harrington marked his 25th consecutive appearance at the event by finishing on 9 under par. And the hot favourite Darrets became the latest dual winner of the Prix de l'Arc de Triomphe at Longchamp today, and this is how he did it.
3: It's Diamond Necklace, Bay City Roller, and now Darrets with that surging run once again moves to the lead in the arc. Darrets from Bay City Roller, Diamond Necklace and Friendly Soul. Darrets towards the line, will make it back-to-back arcs. Darrets beat Bay City Roller, Diamond Necklace third, then Friendly Soul. Thundering on, they crown Maltese Cross and Kalpana.
0: Darrets, the four-year-old son of Sea of the Stars, was sent off the 13-8 favourite to become the ninth two-time arc winner and the first since Enable in 2017 and 18. And finally, in snooker, the world champion Yu Yezi defeated compatriot Wan Xinjin by 10 frames to 5 to win the Shenzhen Open in China. The win for Wu was his first ranking title since becoming world champion. There is more sport on the RTE News app and rte.ie, but from Solid Radio Sport, it's a very good night.
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4: And thanks a million to JK John Kinney there in sport. And we had Neil as well in praise earlier. August Schulling and Corja, Tashenom, the Late Date. Into the music, into the night on Radio 1. It is Ray Cudahy coming to you live from between the rivers here in Cork Town. And by all means, get in touch to say hi. I'd love to hear from you. You can text me here, 51551. And you can reach me on the email address, latedate@rte.ie. And I hope everyone is in good form tonight. Thanks as always to Philip King for another Mighty South Wind Blows musical expedition. Enjoyed hearing the incredible string band there, I can tell you. Here on Late Date, I've got loads of new music on the way tonight. New noise from the likes of Cathal McGowan, a solo release from the Altered Hours guitarist and songwriter Mary Gauthier. New music from her. We have new music from Soak on the RT Radio and Recommends list. New music from Manchester band Westside Cowboy. New music from This Is Lorelei, and we'll all have all the usual mix as well. But what has me so excited about new music? Well, two things in particular. First of all, County Fermanagh songwriter Rose Connolly, she records under the name Roche, has just signed to Domino Records. Domino Records is home to Villagers and former home to Mayo songwriter Seamus Fogarty as well. And elsewhere, Cork, Connemara and everywhere in between outfit Tro Fodin got a 5-star review. Lairvesting Hedrawa on Nuchtan The Guardian, they written in Shachtana. So something from that Tro Fodin album in just a little while. But first up, it is Roche. This is taken from a release back in 2023 called Ishka Agus Ban. It's called Queen.

yeah, and it cuts off like that. That is on Béal Bucht by Trough Audine, is taken from the album Cluch is Cleese. Duo to Any Day Now picked up a 5-star review in The Guardian there last week, and pretty extraordinary bunch of musicians. Trough Audine, a loose collective, and yeah, a bit of a family, and just extraordinary stuff. But anyway, we had Roche as well, another extraordinary Irish artist doing great things, just signed to Domino Records. We heard one from a couple of years back called Ishka August Ben, and both of those acts now will have albums out this autumn, winter, so we'll hear a lot more from them in the coming weeks, I do believe. This one is from back in 2013. This is Ezra Furman. It's called My Zero.

counting backwards on a run of three. We had Interpol and Untitled from the album Turn on the Bright Lights back in the early 2000s, I'd say 2002. And we before that, we had LCD Sound System New Yorkers from the album Sound of Silver 2007, Someone Great. And Ezra Furman then, and My Zero from an album called Day of the Dog, came out in 2013. And earlier on, we played some Trofodine, and somebody's after making my night now with this text. Made a special journey to Rebel City after work on Friday to get Trofodine in Plugged Record Shop. It does not disappoint. Could not believe the review in The Guardian. Shame the Irish press were washing their hair at the time. Listen, they'll catch up. Thank you for playing No Music, No Life. Listen, I mean, the thing with Trofodine is that they almost have a sold-out gig now in the Button Factory is all coming up, and they're playing small gigs as well. They'll be playing in Boole Library here in UCC in Cork City, and in December. So they're playing big gigs, small gigs, but this word of mouth is just rampaging around, and they are just one of those absolutely magical acts. You just can't believe they quite exist, and they exist in a kind of a magical realm for me anyway.

that's the way they, you know, one of those bands that creeps into your imagination as much as everything else. And you see them on the street here as well, just extraordinary musicians here lurking around Cork City. And actually one of the musicians in Trough Fáisín will be playing in just a little while as well. I'm sure, I think her name is Alex. She shows up in Cathal McGowan's solo music as well on backing vocals or backing performance or something anyway. But that's in just a little while. But I promised new music as well from Mary Gauthier. I heard this recently on Country Time, waiting to go on air here on late date of a Saturday night. Country Time leads us in with the mighty Brian Lally, and he played this one and I absolutely loved it. Maybe Mary Gauthier, taken from the album Reckoning, came out in August. This is called Alcohol and Adderall.

0: a little bit earlier on, Philip King was playing new music from Beck. This one is from an album 30 years ago, Odelay, and the track Jackass, and featuring a sample, of course, from Van Morrison's Them. Before that, we had Mary Gauthier and Alcohol and Adderall, the opening track from her latest album, came out just a couple of weeks back. It's called Reckoning, and sending it out to, who is it now? It's Cahill tonight, and I heard you say you were going to play something from Mary Gauthier. And just for info, her name is, her surname is pronounced Gauthier. Yeah, I know, I kind of fudged it earlier on. I said Gauthier or something like that, you know. I didn't really commit to it, but there's Cahill McLaughlin, my old pal Cahill McLaughlin up there in Strabane. And thanks for that, Cahill, and glad you were there to catch that one tonight. Also catching up is Sonia Greywolf out in Colorado, says hanging out with you. Great to have you along there, Sonia, and lovely to hear from you as well. And we have Cormac says, great tunes tonight as always. Any chance you could say hello to Rory O'Connell, who's in Charlotte, North Carolina, on holidays listening in. That's Cormac. Nice one, Cormac, and hi to Rory there as well. We always have a crew along from North Carolina for some reason on a Sunday night. And always great to hear from the North Carolina gang. Hi to Keith as well. He's up in County Louth and says it's his birthday today, October 4th. Please play Pet Shop Boys, as one of the members, Chris Lowe, has a birthday today as well. And I see one of my favourites, the Irish actress Katrina Balfe, has a birthday the same year as born, 1979. Although not a patch on the 102-year-old lady from last week. Oh yeah, that's right, remember? Yeah. All right, Annie, wasn't that her name? Who was celebrating her 102nd birthday last week with us here on Late Date. I promise I'm going to play some solo music from Cahill McGowan. I say it's solo music because he's normally with the band The Altered Hours. Absolutely brilliant band and a mighty musician is Cahill McGowan. This was released earlier in the summer. It's called Everybody's Like an Angel.
1: It's been ages since I heard

0: one of his last recordings in his lifetime, Mr. Roy Orbison, and She's a Mystery to Me. And before that, we had Cathal McGowan and Everybody's Like an Angel, Cathal McGowan of the band Altered Hours. That was some solo music released there during the summertime. And sending those out now, we have a few people getting in touch tonight. Hi to Michael in Shankill. Oh yeah, he says, Ray, the intro to that last song sounds like It's All Over Now from them. Love the show. Nice one, Michael. Yeah, you're absolutely on the ball. It didn't just sound like it. It was a sample of it, yeah, from Beck, from the album Odelay back in 1996, and sampled them doing a cover version of Bob Dylan's All Over Now. Yeah, absolutely on the ball. We've Tony as well in Douglas. And he says, Ray, any chance you might play Edith Piaf singing Autumn Leaves? It's a beautiful rendition of the song on the 63rd anniversary of her death in a few days' time. That's a great shout, Tony, because we did play Autumn in New York last night to kind of celebrate the absolutely gorgeous autumn weather that we've been having. And speaking of which, we have Cecilia there. She's up in Rush. And she says, listening to you here on a beautiful calm day, after a beautiful calm day by the sea, warm temperatures too, and lovely tunes tonight. Absolutely beautiful stuff, Cecilia. Thank you so much for getting in touch and appreciate that. And if I can find that Edith Piaf one, I'll do my best, absolutely. Hi to Peter and Ellie as well, getting in touch, and people seeming in mighty form there, and much appreciated. Oh, we also have Brendan, who says he's wrapping things up there. He's working on the newspapers, and he says it was a busy weekend in sports and getting it all ready there for tomorrow's reading. Sounds good. I think I might be perusing myself, I'd say, after the weekend that it was. Big day in the hurling championship here in Cork City as well. But anyway, listen, we'll get to a break and we'll get to news, or a bigger part, and we'll get to weather forecast after that.
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0: late date at rte.ie for emails, and we'll get to some messages there before, or I should say after the news at midnight. But now it's 5 to midnight.
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0: And we know that already. But it's time to go over to Met Aaron for the general and sea area forecast read tonight by Donal Egan.
2: Thanks, Ray. Well, it's quite a mild night tonight. It's cloudy with a few patches of light rain and drizzle about, along with some mist and fog patches developing too. Lows tonight of 13 to 15 degrees with a moderate southwesterly breeze, fresher in the northwest. So, starting out cloudy tomorrow, Monday then, with patchy outbreaks of light rain and drizzle. These conditions will persist in the west and north for the day, but drier conditions will develop in the south and east with some sunny spells breaking through as well. Highs tomorrow of 14 to 20 degrees, coolest in the northwest, with light to moderate southwesterly winds, fresher at times in the northwest. A similar start on Tuesday then, cloudy with outbreaks of rain and drizzle. However, a clearance will gradually spread southeastwards through the day, with sunny spells and a few showers following from the west and north. While it'll be a bit milder towards the south and east, it'll be a cool day for many. And now, the sea area forecast for the next 24 hours. So there's a small craft warning in operation and a meteorological situation at 2100 hours. Ireland lies in a moderate to strong southwesterly airflow between an anticyclone of 1030 hectopascals to the south of the country and a complex area of low pressure to the northwest with a centre of 986 hectopascals south of Iceland. Forecast for Irish coastal waters from Slyne Head to Rosson Point to Fair Head, southwesterly force 5 to 7, soon veering westerly force 4 or 5, later decreasing west to northwest or variable force 2 to 4. Forecast for Irish coastal waters from Fair Head to Cairnsore Point to Slyne Head and for the Irish Sea, southwesterly force 4 or 5, occasionally force 6, later decreasing force 3 or 4, and veering northerly north of Carlingford Lough. And the weather for all Irish coastal waters and for the Irish Sea, cloudy with patches of light rain and drizzle, some mist and fog patches too. And the visibility, reducing moderate or poor in precipitation, mist and fog. And the outlook for a further 24 hours, light to moderate, occasionally fresh, variable winds will become north to northwest through Tuesday morning and afternoon and increase moderate to fresh on Tuesday evening. Weather, outbreaks of rain clearing southeastwards with isolated showers following. And now the coastal reports at 11 p.m. Malin Head, southwest, 16 knots, cloudy, 16 miles, 1017, falling slowly. Buoy M5 off the southeast coast, southwest, 12 knots, 1026, falling slowly. Roaches Point, southwest, 14 knots, cloudy, 11 miles, 1026, falling slowly. Valentia, south, southwest, 10 knots, mist, 1.9 miles, 1025, steady. Balmullet, southwest, 18 knots, gust 28 knots, recent drizzle, 3 miles, 1019, falling slowly. And finally, Dublin Airport, southwest, 8 knots, cloudy, 16 miles, 1022, falling slowly. And that's it for me. Back to you, Ray.
0: Lovely stuff. Thanks, Mellie, for that, Donal. Now, taking us up to news at midnight, it's Paul Mauriat's Love is Blue.

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1: RT News at midnight. I'm Niall Gormley. Good morning. The cost of full-time childcare for young children looks set to be cut by at least €1,000 per year per child in the budget to be announced on Tuesday. The exact figures will not be finalised until tomorrow. The change would see the weekly universal childcare subsidy increased and a reduction in the maximum weekly fee. The new rates are set to be introduced from next September and would apply to children up to senior infants class. It's also understood that a €10 increase in pension and welfare payments, as well as a cost of living disability payment, have been agreed. The Sinn Féin spokesperson on finance, Piers Doherty, said his party would like to see other cost of living measures in the budget.
2: So we need supports for energy in terms of the €400 energy credits that we put forward. We need supports in terms of helping people to buy their groceries at the end of the week. And that's why the Everyday Essentials card that would go to 1 million households worth €500 to help with their pay in their groceries is really important.
1: A fresh legal bid against the Orange Order march on the Garvahy Road is set to be heard at the Court of Appeal in Belfast later today. Lawyers for the Garvahy Road Residents Coalition will argue that the Parades Commission had materially misdirected itself on the police assessment of the potential for disorder. Our Northern correspondent Conor McCauley.
3: The Garvahy residents will argue that a court was wrong last weekend to deny them the opportunity for a legal challenge to the parade. The Parades Commission ruled the 35 Orange men from Portadown District could walk the road after it concluded the police had no information that it would lead to disorder. Lawyers for the residents will argue that the Parades Commission applied the wrong test. They'll say the Commission looked for specific information that disorder would occur rather than for the potential that it could occur. They'll also say the determination did not reflect the totality of the police assessments, both oral and written.
1: Brazil's presidential election has been projected to head to a runoff, as neither Senator Flavio Bolsonaro or President Lula will receive 50% of the vote. With about 65% of votes reported, Mr. Flavio has over 49% to 42% from Mr. Lula. The United States has removed its B-1 bombers from a UK airbase 1 week after several men were arrested there on suspicion of preparing terrorist acts, a Pentagon official has said. The British government had allowed the US to use bombers at RAF Fairford to strike Iranian missile sites. The Pentagon spokesman said that all the bombers had been redeployed to their home stations in the United States. In sports news, the Republic of Ireland and Israel drew 1-1 in their UEFA Nations League game in Serbia. And the weather cloudy tonight with patches of light rain, drizzle, mist and fog. Breezy in the northwest with moderate to fresh and occasionally strong southwesterly winds, but calmer elsewhere. Mild with lowest temperatures of 13 to 15 degrees. And that's all from the newsroom for the moment.
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4: Actress Sarah Bulger, star of In America and Once Upon a Time, is home to the Family Butchers for a catch-up. 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
6: And thanks a million to Niall there in the newsroom, and you're very welcome back to Late Date. Let's check in with some of the messages now before we drive on again. Hi to Ken, he's in Cork, and he says, loving the Sunday tunes. Nice one, Ken. Great to have you along, as always. Somebody else there, James, is asking for some Frank and Walters. Don Rodriguez suggesting some REM, Pavement, and our Sleater Kinney. I have some Pavement on the way, actually. Some Pavement in the bag, actually, tonight. Nice one, Don. We have Ian Gallagher. Says, how are you, Raimondo? How's me old flower keeping? Not too bad, me old flapper. Great to hear from you there. He says, the Jimi Hendrix Experience were formed as a band on this day in London, 1966. Any chance of a tune from the lads, please? Oh, yeah, of course, yeah. The lads, including Noel Redding there, who lived not far from me here. He lived down the road in Clonakilty. All the best there. That's Ian Gallagher in Dublin 8. We also have Elizabeth McGuinness. She of Féile Óireal, the amazing traditional music festival there up in Monaghan. And it is Monaghan, isn't it, Elizabeth? But anyway, she says she's not in Monaghan at the moment. She's chilling in the mist here in Doolin. Lovely stuff. Loving the tunes tonight. God, I can see it now. I can see Doolin now when you say it. Yeah, down by the pier there. Absolutely beautiful stuff. And Willie Murphy there is in touch as well. And he's loving the tunes there. All the best, he says. Willie's out in Blarney. Lovely stuff, Willie. Great to hear from absolutely everybody. I'm going to keep it going now with more new music, actually. This is from Derry's Soak. This is the title track from the forthcoming album. The album is out on December 4th. The album will be called December. This is December's, and it's out on Rough Trade Records as well. Here we go.

from the album Slanted and Enchanted, their debut actually on Matador back in 1992, Pavement, and the track Here. And before that, we opened up the hour with Soak, and December's title track from Soak's album coming out in on December 4th on Rough Trade Records. Sending that one out to Adrian in Carlow. It says, Night Ray, love that new Soak song. I hope you're well. I am very well, and all the better from hearing from you there, Adrian. It's on the Radio 1 recommends list as well. And I was thinking as well how much I love it as well while it was playing. It's just got a warmth to it. It's something else. And Adrian texted in again to say, and love Pavement to Terror. Twilight was my favourite album for a long time. Nice one, Adrian. That's two in a row. So this one is much loved by Philip King of the South Wind Blows. Jake Shirshi's Fussle. He's been playing a bit from the new album recently. The album came out just a couple of weeks back. It's called The Old Beloved Path. Jake Shirshi's Fussle. This is his take on an old one, an old folky one from Stateside. It's his take on Boll Weevil.

devil, tell me where's your native home? Anywhere I want it, any place I care to roam. Anywhere I want it, any place I care to roam.

That's Jake Shirshis Fussell and Bol Weevil. And I'm reliably informed here that Jake Shirshis Fussell is playing in the Button Factory next Saturday. Is that the amazing producer or promoter, enthusiastic eunuch, now putting that one on? I know he brought him over a couple of years back. I was at the gig actually downstairs in the Portobello Bar up there up by the gate on the canal, and it was absolutely wonderful. So yeah, I'm sure he'll put on a special show in the Button Factory. And Trough Fodin are going to be playing in the Button Factory as well. So yeah, that's

It's having a great old autumn time there now. That'll be a beautiful one next Saturday night. Must look out for some other dates actually as well. And Jake Shirt says Fussell. I'll do that there in just a while. But we'll keep going with Samantha Crane. This is called Pastime.

There we go. The Altered Hours, we're mentioning them earlier on in the show, from their self-titled album last year. We had Such a Steal. And before that, Jimi Hendrix and Hey Joe from Are You Experienced? Because today marks a day where the Jimi Hendrix Experience came together as a band in London. And we had Samantha Crane as well, a track called Pastime from an album called A Small Death back in 2020. And I said I would look up the Jake Shirsch's Fussel live dates. It's going to be in Cork this Thursday, which presents a bit of a clash for me because the Martin O'Connor trio, Cathal Hayden and Seamus O'Dowd and Martin O'Connor are going to be on stage in Triskel the same evening, which throws up a bit of a clash for me. But listen, that's not your problem. Jake Shirsch's Fussel is also going to be in the Russian Dove in Galway on October the 9th, which is such a great venue to catch him. And then he's going to be on stage at the Button Factory in Dublin on Saturday night and touring that the latest album, The Old Beloved Path. So there you go. Now that's Jake Shirsch's Fussel. Let's check in with some of the messages now. It's just coming up to 32 minutes past 12. And we have Harry Mack says, Ray, a suggestion for one night in the future. Famous guitar riffs. For example, Pretty Woman. And maybe you could start tonight with The Searchers, When You Walk in the Room, a classic. That is a good idea for a show, yeah. And everybody could be jumping in. I'm going to throw in my spake already and say Tattooed Lady, the Irish Tour 74 version there with Rory Gallagher. And he texted in again there. Harry Mack says, Hey Joe is another example of a great guitar riff. It is indeed, that's for sure. Hi as well to Jerry in Abbey Leaks. He says, remembering around this time in 1973, purchasing my vinyl version of Tubular Bells. Unusual because Mike Oldfield was only around 19 years old and he played and overdubbed nearly every instrument on the album. Suppose you could call it the first loop pedal before Ed Sheeran made it popular. Anyway, I'm not requesting the whole album. However, a little track at the end called Sailor's Hornpipe. Love it if you could give it a spin. Yeah, I remember that evening as well that we were trying to figure out how Mike Oldfield named his second album. Was it his second album? I called it Amadon, and we were looking for the Irish connection. Couldn't find it for ages. And then somebody texted in just about, what is it, four words, and just got Oldfield's Mams from Charleville. So we were scrapping around for ages, but it turns out that Mike Oldfield has a very close North Cork connection. But there you go now. Better keep it going anyway. But before we get to any fancy guitar riffs or anything like that, not that we're doing it tonight, we'll get to some Slovenian avant-garde. This is Laibach.

The album was New Morning in 1970, Bob Dylan, The Man in Me. And before that, we had John Grant with Sinéad O'Connor on backing vocals for GMF from the album Pale Green Ghosts, came out in 2013. And we had Laibach, some Slovenian avant-garde choir, and their take on Across the Universe. And who have we now? We have Adrian saying, brilliant tunes tonight, did me good. Thanks again, Ray. Signing off for now. Looking forward to the next time there. Absolutely looking forward to it as well. Adrian, thanks a million. Helen Igorkig says, Kjol Untok Morris Kanop on late date, winding down the weekend. Not so sure about the choral version of the Beatles song, though. Sure, listen, you can't win them all, Helen. You might be into this one, though. This one is friend of the show, Oisín Leach. October Sun.

from their massive album Last Splash in 1993, I think it was, on the mighty 4AD label The Breeders, Do You Love Me Now? And before that we had Oisín Leach and October Sun. This one is taken from the RT Radio 1 Recommends list. It is Julia Jacklin. If I Had the Hand of God.

That's Julia Jacklin, more new music from the album The Gem, If I Had the Hand of God. And appropriately enough, she mentions the Country Music Hall of Fame. A brilliant email here from Jim, Lissy Casey Jim, even though he's from Carrickfergus. He says, Ray was listening to back to last Friday's show and it was a cracker, not least because I got a tip from one of your listeners about the Guy Clark documentary on YouTube, which I duly watched last night. Fair play to you, Jim. Yeah, the documentary is called Don't Get Caught or Killed. Or sorry, it's called Without Getting Killed or Caught. Okay, I got it completely backwards. Without Getting Killed or Caught, documentary about Guy Clark. But anyway, Jim says, it was brilliant, if tear-jerking and heartbreaking at times. I didn't know that Guy and Townes Van Zandt were such close friends, set into such talented, handsome men. A mate of mine from Limerick met Townes while he was recording in Limerick at that famous time, and said that at that stage of his life, he was totally strung out. And on that note,

What about spinning Pancho and Lefty? I bought Guy's first album, Old Number One, when it came out and was totally wiped out. Always loved that genre of outlaw country. So another request, Desperados Waiting for a Train from Guy. For this old Desperados, now sadly waiting for that train.

played Luke Kelly's The Night Visiting song last night. This is a different version, though. This is from the brilliant Ye Vagabonds. This is I'm a Rover.

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2: 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I'm Niall Gormley. Good morning. The cost of full-time childcare for young children looks set to be cut by at least €1,000 per year per child in Budget 2027. Discussions on the final budget measures will continue throughout today. Our political correspondent, Micheál Lehane.
3: Childcare is seen as a central plank of Budget 2027. The matter was discussed at length during the weekend, but the exact figures must be nailed down today. But it is clear at this point that for those in childcare for 45 hours a week, the changes will result in a cost cut for parents of at least